0: Continue to pray for peace and unity in our families, in our country, our church, and in the world. And Jim Shapers, our producer tonight in Lincolnshire. Jim, who's helping you out?
1: Good evening, Father. Gavin Listrow is taking listener prayer intentions on the phones. Nathan Bence is our videographer. In Green Bay, Marty Jury is the audio engineer, and Jennifer Lee helped with the prayer intentions.
0: And a very big, big thank you to all of you out there for supporting last week in our summer pledge drive, Give Hope. We made our goal right before we started the Family Rosary Across America and exceeded it. All in, I think we came in at $3.2 million. And sometimes people ask, how come it's always the same number, the $3 million? I mean, you've grown like 100%, 200%. Well, because we try to be very frugal with how we spend money here. And the whole nature of radio, the more stations you have, the less expensive it is per station. So we're really blessed that way. But a big thank you to everybody out there. Okay, Sarah, do you have any prayer intentions?
2: You know what? I just pray for all those who recently have lost a loved one. And sometimes there's a little bit of family drama that happens when someone passes away. So just pray for resolutions to all of that.
0: We'll pray for that. You bet. In the name of the Father and of the Son and of the Holy Spirit, amen. I believe in God, the Father, mighty creator of heaven and earth, and in Jesus Christ, his only Son, our Lord, who is conceived by the Holy Spirit, born of the Virgin Mary, suffered under Pontius Pilate, was crucified, died, and was buried. He descended into hell. The third day rose again from the dead. He ascended into heaven, seated at the right hand of God, the Father, mighty. From thence he shall come to judge the living and the dead.
2: I believe in the Holy Spirit, the Holy Catholic Church, the communion of saints, the forgiveness of sins, the resurrection of the body, and life everlasting. Amen.
0: This Our Father is for our Holy Father, Pope Leo XIV. There he is on the screen. Our Father, who art in heaven, hallowed be thy name. Thy kingdom come, thy will be done on earth as it is in heaven.
2: Give us this day our daily bread, and forgive us our trespasses, as we forgive those who trespass against us. And lead us not into temptation, but deliver us from evil. Amen.
0: Three Hail Marys for an increase in the virtues of faith, hope, and charity. Hail Mary, full of grace. The Lord is with thee, blessed art thou amongst women, and blessed is the fruit of thy womb, Jesus.
2: Holy Mary, Mother of God, pray for us sinners, now and at the hour of our death. Amen.
0: Hail Mary, full of grace, the Lord is with thee. Blessed art thou amongst women, and blessed is the fruit of thy womb, Jesus.
2: Holy Mary, Mother of God, pray for us sinners, now and at the hour of our death. Amen.
0: Hail Mary, full of grace, the Lord is with thee. Blessed art thou amongst women, and blessed is the fruit of thy womb, Jesus.
2: Holy Mary, Mother of God, pray for us sinners, now and at the hour of our death. Amen.
0: Glory be to the Father, and to the Son, and to the Holy Spirit.
2: As it was in the beginning, is now, and ever shall be, world without end. Amen.
0: Oh, my Jesus.
2: Forgive us our sins, save us from the fires of hell. Lead all souls to heaven, especially those in most need of thy mercy.
0: It is Monday, the 24th of August. We pray the joyful mysteries, the first joyful mystery. This evening is the Annunciation. Sarah, let's take a few prayer intentions that people sent in to us.
2: Well, as it is Monday, we're going to pray for an increase in humility, purity, and fidelity in marriage and family life. We'll also be praying for Stephanie in Pismo Beach, California. She's asking us to pray for her brothers. Her brother Hugh is donating his kidney to his brother Greg tomorrow. Wow. So we'll pray for that procedure. Yeah. Brotherly love right there. Anne is asking us to pray for a young mom. She broke her ankle in three different places and has three children under 10, has to stay off her foot for a full month. Ooh, that sounds almost impossible. But praying that God will give her and her family lots of support from family and friends and a great healthcare team so she can get a complete recovery on that one. Wow. Daniel asks us for prayer intentions from the United Kingdom. He said he grew up in a household where a parent had schizophrenia. There was violence. He and his five siblings all suffer from trauma relating to that. He has a fear of relationship and financial problems. He kind of just wants to give up. So let's pray for peace and healing for him and his family. Joanne in Sarasota, Florida, asking us that she's going to need surgery for a severe hip problem and asking for prayers that the Lord will open doors so that another means of healing will happen. It doesn't sound like she wants a surgery, so we'll pray for Joanne.
0: We will pray for that. Let's go to the phones now and take your prayer intentions.
2: We have Gina. She's calling in from New York City.
0: Gina, how are you?
3: Pretty good, Father. Thank you for taking my call.
0: Sure.
3: I'm asking prayers tonight for Your loyal listener, my mom, Jo Fulgenides. I think she's been listening every night for the past 6 years. And unfortunately, we found out today she has to have surgery tomorrow for her wrist. She fell and broke it in two places. And she's never had surgery before. You know, a little nervous. It's a lot of anxiety.
0: Well, we'll pray for your mom, Jo, for the operation tomorrow, that it's successful and she can get back home quickly. Thank you, Gina from New York City. Let's take another prayer intention from the phones, please.
2: Well, on the other side of the country, Tamara is joining us from Los Angeles, California.
0: Tamara, how are you?
4: I'm good, thank you, Father. How are you?
0: Real well. Thank you so much for calling. What's your prayer intention?
4: I'm asking for prayer through our blessed mother's intercession. For God to give me and my boyfriend clarity, wisdom, unity, and if it's God's will, to guide our relationship towards marriage and to help us overcome the differences and obstacles between us, to make both our hearts gentle and to get rid of any pride that we may have or, you know, just uncomfortable feelings, that we could just talk through it all.
0: Is he Catholic?
4: He's Christian, but not Catholic.
0: All right, but does he love Jesus?
4: Yes.
0: Does he know the Lord's Prayer, the Our Father?
4: Yes, he does.
0: All right, here's my suggestion. Every night, you two hold hands, look at each other, and pray the Lord's Prayer. All right, and Jesus will draw you closer to each other and to understand each other, right? He'll do that, don't you think?
4: Yes, he will.
0: All right, and then we'll, you know, we'll let God do the rest. But we're praying for you, Tamar. You bet. Our Father who art in heaven, hallowed be thy name. Thy kingdom come, thy will be done on earth as it is in heaven.
2: Give us this day our daily bread, and forgive us our trespasses, as we forgive those who trespass against us. And lead us not into temptation, but deliver us from evil. Amen.
0: Hail Mary, full of grace, the Lord is with thee. Blessed art thou amongst women, and blessed is the fruit of thy womb, Jesus.
2: Holy Mary, Mother of God, pray for us sinners, now and at the hour of our death. Amen.
0: Hail Mary, full of grace, the Lord is with thee. Blessed art thou amongst women, and blessed is the fruit of thy womb, Jesus.
2: Holy Mary, Mother of God, pray for us sinners, now and at the hour of our death. Amen.
0: Hail Mary, full of grace, the Lord is with thee. Blessed art thou amongst women, and blessed is the fruit of thy womb, Jesus.
2: Holy Mary, Mother of God, pray for us sinners, now and at the hour of our death. Amen.
0: Hail Mary, full of grace, the Lord is with thee. Blessed art thou amongst women, and blessed is the fruit of thy womb, Jesus.
2: Holy Mary, Mother of God, pray for us sinners, now and at the hour of our death. Amen.
0: Hail Mary, full of grace, the Lord is with thee. Blessed art thou amongst women, and blessed is the fruit of thy womb, Jesus.
2: Holy Mary, Mother of God, pray for us sinners, now and at the hour of our death. Amen.
0: That's a very big chair. Hail Mary, full of grace, the Lord is with thee. Blessed art thou amongst women, and blessed is the fruit of thy womb, Jesus.
2: Holy Mary, Mother of God, pray for us sinners, now and at the hour of our death. Amen.
0: Hail Mary, full of grace. Oh, there it is, the cat Ellie. That cat prays the rosary with us every night. Hail Mary, full of grace, the Lord is with thee. Blessed art thou amongst women, and blessed is the fruit of thy womb, Jesus.
2: Holy Mary, Mother of God, pray for us sinners, now and at the hour of our death. Amen.
0: Hail Mary, full of grace, the Lord is with thee. Blessed art thou amongst women, and blessed is the fruit of thy womb, Jesus.
2: Holy Mary, Mother of God, pray for us sinners, now and at the hour of our death. Amen.
0: Hail Mary, full of grace, the Lord is with thee. Blessed art thou amongst women, and blessed is the fruit of thy womb, Jesus.
2: Holy Mary, Mother of God, pray for us sinners, now and at the hour of our death. Amen.
0: Hail Mary, full of grace, the Lord is with thee. Blessed art thou amongst women, and blessed is the fruit of thy womb, Jesus.
2: Holy Mary, Mother of God, pray for us sinners, now and at the hour of our death. Amen.
0: Glory be to the Father, and to the Son, and to the Holy Spirit.
2: As it was in the beginning, is now, and ever shall be, world without end. Amen.
0: O my Jesus,
2: forgive us our sins, save us from the fires of hell. Lead all souls to heaven, especially those in most need of thy mercy.
0: And we give thanks to God for our wonderful sponsor of the family, Rosary Cross America. 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The second joyful mystery is a visitation. Sarah?
2: Well, before I give out some intentions, we want to put that phone number out there. We do have a couple open lines if anyone still has a prayer intention on their heart tonight. 888-914-9149. Feel free to call in, guys. We'd love to hear your prayer intention tonight. As far as the written ones, Kathleen is asking us to pray for Bridget in California. And Carolyn, there will be a successful surgery for lung cancer and a complete healing. And Stella in San Diego asking us to pray for 17-year-old Finn. He's a lifeguard. He suffered a serious spinal cord injury during a training relay.
0: Where
2: he's regained. This is in San Diego. They said that regained some movement in his arms, but currently has no movement in his hands or legs. So I'm sure that's pretty scary for Finn and his family. So we'll pray for that. Yeah. Mary in Vancouver, Washington, requesting prayers for her family business, which is experiencing some financial hardship. Lots of pressure on her siblings, and they're just asking God for his help, protection, and mercy. Irene in Schererville, Indiana, asking for prayers that her brother's stay at the behavioral facility will help him overcome some deep depression that started after their sibling's death. So we'll pray for Irene's brother. And Debbie in Cherry Hill, New Jersey, offering a praise report for her daughter Vivian. 1 year ago, she had an emergency surgery removing 15 pounds of a tumor on her ovary. And last week, they're just saying thank you. It's Vivian's 18th birthday. She had a great recovery. So that's always good news. We love to hear those.
0: Thanks be to God. Let's go to the phones now and take your prayer intentions.
2: 7-year-old Cruz is in Austin, Texas.
0: Cruz, down in Texas, how are you?
5: I'm good, Father. I'm good, Father.
0: I'm happy to hear that. And what's your prayer intention?
5: My prayer intention is that my brothers and I, my brother Jude and Luca, we're going to have another baby boy.
0: Oh, when are you going to have another baby boy?
5: We think in January.
0: All right. And then do you got any girls in the family too, or just boys?
5: We got one baby girl, but she's our Aunt Bella's.
0: All right. So you got one baby girl, and you got three baby boys, and you're going to have a fourth. So the boys will outnumber the girls, so they got to be really nice to the girls, don't they?
5: Yep. Yeah. I also pray that it's a healthy baby. Hey, Jude, can you say hi to Father Rocky?
0: Hey, Jude. How you doing, man? They wrote a song about you. So, hey, Jude. Thank you, Cruz. Yeah. Thank you, Luca. Yep. All right, let's take another prayer intention from the phones, please.
2: Well, Lola's also in Austin, Texas.
0: Wow, what's going down there in Austin? Hi, Lola.
6: Hello, Father Rocky. Thank you for taking my call. I really appreciate that. I wanted to see if you can get your prayer warriors, all of us, to pray for my brother-in-law. He's in the hospital. He had to go in last week to remove his prostate because of cancer. And this weekend, he got really ill and ended up with sepsis. So he's in the hospital right now. And I just wanted to pray that God will help in his recovery.
0: We will pray for your brother-in-law, that he recover from this difficult surgery. Our Father who art in heaven, hallowed be thy name. Thy kingdom come, thy will be done on earth as it is in heaven.
2: Give us this day our daily bread, and forgive us our trespasses, as we forgive those who trespass against us. And lead us not into temptation, but deliver us from evil. Amen.
0: Hail Mary, full of grace, the Lord is with thee. Blessed art thou amongst women, and blessed is the fruit of thy womb, Jesus.
2: Holy Mary, Mother of God, pray for us sinners, now and at the hour of our death. Amen.
0: Hail Mary, full of grace, the Lord is with thee. Blessed art thou amongst women, and blessed is the fruit of thy womb, Jesus.
2: Holy Mary, Mother of God, pray for us sinners, now and at the hour of our death. Amen.
0: Hail Mary, full of grace, the Lord is with thee. Blessed art thou amongst women, and blessed is the fruit of thy womb, Jesus.
2: Holy Mary, Mother of God, pray for us sinners, now and at the hour of our death. Amen.
0: Hail Mary, full of grace, the Lord is with thee. Blessed art thou amongst women, and blessed is the fruit of thy womb, Jesus.
2: Holy Mary, Mother of God, pray for us sinners, now and at the hour of our death. Amen.
0: Hail Mary, full of grace, the Lord is with thee. Blessed art thou amongst women, and blessed is the fruit of thy womb, Jesus.
2: Holy Mary, Mother of God, pray for us sinners, now and at the hour of our death. Amen.
0: Hail Mary, full of grace, the Lord is with thee. Blessed art thou amongst women, and blessed is the fruit of thy womb, Jesus.
2: Holy Mary, Mother of God, pray for us sinners, now and at the hour of our death. Amen.
0: Hail Mary, full of grace, the Lord is with thee. Blessed art thou amongst women, and blessed is the fruit of thy womb, Jesus.
2: Holy Mary, Mother of God, pray for us sinners, now and at the hour of our death. Amen.
0: Hail Mary, full of grace, the Lord is with thee. Blessed art thou amongst women, and blessed is the fruit of thy womb, Jesus.
2: Holy Mary, Mother of God, pray for us sinners, now and at the hour of our death. Amen.
0: Hail Mary, full of grace, the Lord is with thee. Blessed art thou amongst women, and blessed is the fruit of thy womb, Jesus.
2: Holy Mary, Mother of God, pray for us sinners, now and at the hour of our death. Amen.
0: Hail Mary, full of grace, the Lord is with thee. Blessed art thou amongst women, and blessed is the fruit of thy womb, Jesus.
2: Holy Mary, Mother of God, pray for us sinners, now and at the hour of our death. Amen.
0: Glory be to the Father, and to the Son, and to the Holy Spirit.
2: As it was in the beginning, is now, and ever shall be, world without end. Amen.
0: O my Jesus,
2: forgive us our sins, save us from the fires of hell, lead all souls to heaven, especially those in most need of thy mercy.
0: The third joyful mystery is the birth of our Lord. Let's go to the phones.
2: We got Nancy here calling in from Chicago.
0: Nancy, how are you this evening?
7: We are very well. My prayer intention is for my cousin. He has pancreatic cancer. His name is Jim. And then also my son is sitting here with me. He has done the walk to Mary. Talking is getting better, but it's his birthday, and he is hoping for a happy birthday.
0: Oh, I've met him, haven't I? Right, Nancy?
7: Yes, and his dog prays the rosary with us, too. He's watching on the right knees with us. Jay, you can say hi. It's getting better. Say hi.
0: Yeah, what's your son's name?
7: Jacob.
0: Jacob. Jacob, happy birthday. I remember when you came to visit us, and you were on the walk to Mary, and I think your mom helped push you in the wheelchair, right? This is good.
7: Right, but it's getting better. We'll be there.
0: I know. We've been praying for it. Right? We've been praying for it. Happy birthday to you. Happy birthday to you. Happy birthday, dear Jacob. Happy birthday to you. What's his dog's name?
7: He said thank you. And his dog's name is Tenor, like a singer, Tenor.
0: All right, Tenor, wag your tail. God bless you, Jacob. Let's take another prayer intention from the phones, please.
2: Well, Angela's calling in from Long Island in New York.
0: Angela out there in Long Island, how are you?
8: Hi, Father Rocky. I want to thank you for taking my call.
0: Sure.
8: My husband and I listen to you, and we pray every night together.
0: And that's great.
8: At this time, I was informed of a very serious condition. I have my friends. Daughter-in-law, Marielle, who's expecting their first baby at 5.5 months, and she was told that there might be some kind of serious condition with her blood vessels and that she'll have to be going into the hospital about 6 weeks before she can actually deliver because the uterus in the water, if it breaks, could bleed the baby to death. Mm. So I'm asking for everyone to please lift up prayers to my friend Marielle.
0: Sure. We will pray for Mario. You bet we will. Thank you. Our Father who art in heaven, hallowed be thy name. Thy kingdom come, thy will be done on earth as it is in heaven.
2: Give us this day our daily bread, and forgive us our trespasses, as we forgive those who trespass against us. And lead us not into temptation, but deliver us from evil. Amen.
0: Hail Mary, full of grace, the Lord is with thee. Blessed art thou amongst women, and blessed is the fruit of thy womb, Jesus.
2: Holy Mary, Mother of God, pray for us sinners, now and at the hour of our death. Amen.
0: Hail Mary, full of grace, the Lord is with thee. Blessed art thou amongst women, and blessed is the fruit of thy womb, Jesus.
2: Holy Mary, Mother of God, pray for us sinners, now and at the hour of our death. Amen.
0: Hail Mary, full of grace, the Lord is with thee. Blessed art thou amongst women, and blessed is the fruit of thy womb, Jesus.
2: Holy Mary, Mother of God, pray for us sinners, now and at the hour of our death. Amen.
0: Hail Mary, full of grace, the Lord is with thee. Blessed art thou amongst women, and blessed is the fruit of thy womb, Jesus.
2: Holy Mary, Mother of God, pray for us sinners, now and at the hour of our death. Amen.
0: Hail Mary, full of grace, the Lord is with thee. Blessed art thou amongst women, and blessed is the fruit of thy womb, Jesus.
2: Holy Mary, Mother of God, pray for us sinners, now and at the hour of our death. Amen.
0: Hail Mary, full of grace, the Lord is with thee. Blessed art thou amongst women, and blessed is the fruit of thy womb, Jesus.
2: Holy Mary, Mother of God, pray for us sinners, now and at the hour of our death. Amen.
0: Hail Mary, full of grace, the Lord is with thee. Blessed art thou amongst women, and blessed is the fruit of thy womb, Jesus.
2: Holy Mary, Mother of God, pray for us sinners, now and at the hour of our death. Amen.
0: Gabriel, on his first day of kindergarten, August 12th. Hail Mary, full of grace, the Lord is with thee. Blessed art thou amongst women, and blessed is the fruit of thy womb, Jesus.
2: Holy Mary, Mother of God, pray for us sinners, now and at the hour of our death. Amen.
0: Hail Mary, full of grace, the Lord is with thee. Blessed art thou amongst women, and blessed is the fruit of thy womb, Jesus.
2: Holy Mary, Mother of God, pray for us sinners, now and at the hour of our death. Amen.
0: Hail Mary, full of grace, the Lord is with thee. Blessed art thou amongst women, and blessed is the fruit of thy womb, Jesus.
2: Holy Mary, Mother of God, pray for us sinners, now and at the hour of our death. Amen.
0: Glory be to the Father, to the Son, to the Holy Spirit.
2: As it was in the beginning, is now, and ever shall be, world without end. Amen.
0: Oh, my Jesus.
2: Forgive us our sins. Save us from the fires of hell. Lead all souls to heaven, especially those in most need of thy mercy.
0: And now let's pray a memorare for the safety of all unborn children all over the world, for the support of their mothers and fathers, and for an end to abortion. Remember, O most gracious Virgin Mary, that never was it known that anyone who fled to thy protection, implored thy help, or sought thy intercession was left unaided. Inspired by this confidence, I fly unto thee. O Virgin of Virgins, my mother, to thee do I come, before thee I stand sinful and sorrowful. O Mother, the Word incarnate, despise not my petitions, but in thy mercy hear and answer me. Amen. The fourth joyful mystery is the presentation of our Lord in the temple. Our Father, who art in heaven, hallowed be thy name. Thy kingdom come, thy will be done on earth as it is in heaven.
2: Give us this day our daily bread, and forgive us our trespasses, as we forgive those who trespass against us. And lead us not into temptation, but deliver us from evil. Amen.
0: Hail Mary, full of grace, the Lord is with thee. Blessed art thou amongst women, and blessed is the fruit of thy womb, Jesus.
2: Holy Mary, Mother of God, pray for us sinners, now and at the hour of our death. Amen.
0: Hail Mary, full of grace, the Lord is with thee. Blessed art thou amongst women, and blessed is the fruit of thy womb, Jesus.
2: Holy Mary, Mother of God, pray for us sinners, now and at the hour of our death. Amen.
0: Hail Mary, full of grace, the Lord is with thee. Blessed art thou amongst women, and blessed is the fruit of thy womb, Jesus.
2: Holy Mary, Mother of God, pray for us sinners, now and at the hour of our death. Amen.
0: Hail Mary, full of grace, the Lord is with thee. Blessed art thou amongst women, and blessed is the fruit of thy womb, Jesus.
2: Holy Mary, Mother of God, pray for us sinners, now and at the hour of our death. Amen.
0: Hail Mary, full of grace, the Lord is with thee. Blessed art thou amongst women, and blessed is the fruit of thy womb, Jesus.
2: Holy Mary, Mother of God, pray for us sinners, now and at the hour of our death. Amen.
0: Hail Mary, grace, the Lord is with thee. Blessed art thou amongst women, and blessed is the fruit of thy womb, Jesus.
2: Holy Mary, Mother of God, pray for us sinners, now and at the hour of our death. Amen.
0: Hail Mary, full of grace, the Lord is with thee. Blessed art thou amongst women, and blessed is the fruit of thy womb, Jesus.
2: Holy Mary, Mother of God, pray for us sinners, now and at the hour of our death. Amen.
0: Hail Mary, full of grace, the Lord is with thee. Blessed art thou amongst women, and blessed is the fruit of thy womb, Jesus.
2: Holy Mary, Mother of God, pray for us sinners, now and at the hour of our death. Amen.
0: Hail Mary, full of grace, the Lord is with thee. Blessed art thou amongst women, and blessed is the fruit of thy womb, Jesus.
2: Holy Mary, Mother of God, pray for us sinners, now and at the hour of our death. Amen.
0: Hail Mary, full of grace, the Lord is with thee. Blessed art thou amongst women, and blessed is the fruit of thy womb, Jesus.
2: Holy Mary, Mother of God, pray for us sinners, now and at the hour of our death. Amen.
0: Glory be to the Father, and to the Son, and to the Holy Spirit.
2: As it was in the beginning, is now, and ever shall be, world without end. Amen.
0: Oh, my Jesus.
2: Forgive us our sins. Save us from the fires of hell. Lead all souls to heaven, especially those in most need of thy mercy.
0: The fifth joyful mystery is the finding of our Lord in the temple. Let's take a prayer intention for the phones, please.
2: Maura is joining us from Massachusetts.
0: Maura in Massachusetts, how are you?
9: I'm well, Father Rocky. How are you?
0: We're doing real well. Thank you so much for calling in. What's your prayer intention tonight?
9: Yes. My prayer intention is for Laura in Florida. She's a New England girl at heart from Connecticut. We are praying for success in a rehab for addiction that begins tomorrow for her. And we are praying that Satan gets behind her once and for all, and that our Father, Blessed Mother, Saint Maximilian Kolbe, and Saint Matthias lead the way to her success.
0: Good. And you're pretty close to Laura?
9: Yes, she is a sister-in-law.
0: Good. We will pray for her. and for the people operating that program, and for everyone who is suffering from some kind of addiction, whatever it might be, that the Lord give them the strength to make a big breakthrough. And pray especially for young men who have these addictions to chemicals and drugs and things like that. Our Father who art in heaven, hallowed be thy name. Thy kingdom come, thy will be done on earth as it is in heaven.
2: Give us this day our daily bread, and forgive us our trespasses, as we forgive those who trespass against us. Lead us not into temptation, but deliver us from evil. Amen.
0: Hail Mary, full of grace, the Lord is with thee. Blessed art thou amongst women, and blessed is the fruit of thy womb, Jesus.
2: Holy Mary, Mother of God, pray for us sinners, now and at the hour of our death. Amen.
0: Hail Mary, full of grace, the Lord is with thee. Blessed art thou amongst women, and blessed is the fruit of thy womb, Jesus.
2: Holy Mary, Mother of God, pray for us sinners, now and at the hour of our death. Amen.
0: Hail Mary, full of grace, the Lord is with thee. Blessed art thou amongst women, blessed is the fruit of thy womb, Jesus.
2: Holy Mary, Mother of God, pray for us sinners, now and at the hour of our death. Amen.
0: Hail Mary, full of grace, the Lord is with thee. Blessed art thou amongst women, blessed is the fruit of thy womb, Jesus.
2: Holy Mary, Mother of God, pray for us sinners, now and at the hour of our death. Amen.
0: Hail Mary, full of grace, the Lord is with thee. Blessed art thou amongst women, blessed is the fruit of thy womb, Jesus.
2: Holy Mary, Mother of God, pray for us sinners, now and at the hour of our death. Amen.
0: Hail Mary, full of grace, the Lord is with thee. Blessed art thou amongst women, blessed is the fruit of thy womb, Jesus.
2: Holy Mary, Mother of God, pray for us sinners, now and at the hour of our death. Amen.
0: Hail Mary, full of grace, the Lord is with thee. Blessed art thou amongst women, blessed is the fruit of thy womb, Jesus.
2: Holy Mary, Mother of God, pray for us sinners, now and at the hour of our death. Amen.
0: Hail Mary, full of grace, the Lord is with thee. Blessed art thou amongst women, and blessed is the fruit of thy womb, Jesus.
2: Holy Mary, Mother of God, pray for us sinners, now and at the hour of our death. Amen.
0: Hail Mary, full of grace, the Lord is with thee. Blessed art thou amongst women, and blessed is the fruit of thy womb, Jesus.
2: Holy Mary, Mother of God, pray for us sinners, now and at the hour of our death. Amen.
0: Hail Mary, full of grace, the Lord is with thee. Blessed art thou amongst women, and blessed is the fruit of thy womb, Jesus.
2: Holy Mary, Mother of God, pray for us sinners, now and at the hour of our death. Amen.
0: Glory be to the Father, and to the Son, and to the Holy Spirit.
2: As it was in the beginning, is now, and ever shall be, world without end. Amen.
0: O my Jesus,
2: forgive us our sins, save us from the fires of hell, lead all souls to heaven, especially those in most need of thy mercy.
0: In the name of the Father, and of the Son, and of the Holy Spirit.
2: Amen.
0: Thank you, Jesus, Mary, Joseph, angels, and saints, for joining us tonight. Thank you, Sarah. Thank you, Jim. Thank you, Team Relevant Radio. And thank you, everybody out there, moms and dads, boys and girls, brothers and sisters, grandmas and grandpas. Remember, the family prays together,
2: stays together.
0: So carry that rose in your pocket just like this, and you'll keep Christ
2: in your heart.
0: Good night, everyone, and God bless you.
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0: It's unchoreographed. All right, it's natural. It's happening live. Anyone can be part of it. It's not too sophisticated. And you never know what's going to happen, right? And that's what prayer is in families. Life happens. And sometimes there's joyful reports and sometimes there's heartbreaking reports. You know, it was Our Lady at Fatima, Our Lady at Lourdes who prayed the rosary for the conversion of sinners. It was Our Lady at Our Lady of Champion who said pray for the conversion of sinners. That's what we're doing. Give people a little bit of hope or a little bit of companionship. You know, there's a lot of lonely people out there, a lot of suffering people. I want to make sure that they're not forgotten and they're not irrelevant. 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

0: Proclaim the salvation of God day by day. Tell among the nations his glory. In the name of the Father, and of the Son, and of the Holy Spirit,
1: Amen.
0: The Lord be with you.
1: And with your spirit.
0: Today, the 24th day of August, is the feast of the Apostle St. Bartholomew. There were 12 apostles. There's 12 months in the year. It seems that we have the feast of one apostle each month. My brothers and sisters, let us acknowledge our sins and so prepare ourselves to celebrate the sacred mysteries. I confess to Almighty God and to you, my brothers and sisters, that I have greatly sinned in my thoughts and in my words, in what I have done, in what I have failed to do, through my most grievous fault. Therefore, I ask Blessed Mary, ever Virgin, all the angels and saints, and you, my brothers and sisters, to pray for me to the Lord our God. May Almighty God have mercy on us, forgive us our sins, and bring us to everlasting life.
2: Amen.
0: Lord, have mercy.
2: Lord, have mercy.
0: Christ, have mercy.
2: Christ, have mercy.
0: Lord, have mercy.
2: Lord, have mercy.
0: Glory to God in the highest, and on earth peace to people of good will. We praise you, we bless you, we adore you, we glorify you. We give you thanks for your great glory, Lord God, O God, Almighty Father, Lord Jesus Christ, only begotten Son, Lord God, Lamb of God, Son of the Father, you take away the sins of the world, have mercy on us. You take away the sins of the world, receive our prayer. You are seated at the right hand of the Father, have mercy on us. For you alone are the Holy One, you alone are the Lord. You alone are the Most High, Jesus Christ, with the Holy Spirit, in the glory of God the Father. Let us pray. Strengthen us, O Lord, the faith by which the blessed Apostle Bartholomew clung wholeheartedly to your Son, and grant that through the help of his prayers, your church may become for all the nations the sacrament of salvation. Through our Lord Jesus Christ, your Son, who lives and reigns with you, in the unity of the Holy Spirit, God forever and ever.
2: Amen.
0: Please be seated.
3: A reading from the book of Revelation. The angel spoke to me, saying, "Come here, I will show you the bride, the wife of the Lamb." He took me in spirit to a great high mountain and showed me the holy city Jerusalem, coming down out of the heaven from God. It gleamed with the splendor of God. Its radiance was like that of a precious stone, like jasper, clear as crystal. It had a massive high wall with 12 gates where 12 angels were stationed and on which names were inscribed, the names of the 12 tribes of the children of Israel. There were 3 gates facing east, 3 north, 3 south, and 3 west. The wall of the city had 12 courses of stone as its foundation, on which were inscribed the 12 names of the 12 apostles of the Lamb. The word of the Lord.
2: Thanks be to God.
3: Your friends make known, O Lord, the glorious splendor of your kingdom.
2: Your friends make known, O Lord, the glorious splendor.
3: Let all your works give you thanks, O God. Let your faithful ones bless you. Let them discourse of the glory of your kingdom and speak of your might.
2: Your friends make known, O Lord, the glorious splendor of your kingdom.
3: Making known to men your might and the glorious splendor of your kingdom. Your kingdom is a kingdom for all ages, and your dominion endures through all generations. The Lord is just in all his ways and holy in all his works. The Lord is near to all who call upon him, to all who call upon him in truth.
2: Your friends make known, O Lord, the glorious splendor of your kingdom.
0: Hallelujah.

0: Lord be with you.
1: And with your spirit.
0: A reading from the Holy Gospel according to John. Philip found Nathanael and told him, "We have found the one about whom Moses wrote in the law, and also the prophets, Jesus, son of Joseph from Nazareth." But Nathanael said to him, "Can anything good come from Nazareth?" Philip said to him, "Come and see." Jesus saw Nathanael coming toward him and said of him, "Here is a true child of Israel. There is no duplicity in him." Nathanael said to him, "How do you know me?" Jesus answered and said to him, "Before Philip called you, I saw you under the fig tree." Nathanael answered him, "Rabbi, you are the Son of God. You are the King of Israel." Jesus answered and said to him, "Do you believe because I told you that I saw you under the fig tree? You'll see greater things than this." And he said to him, "Amen, amen, I say to you, you will see heaven open and the angels of God ascending and descending on the Son of Man." The Gospel of the Lord.
1: Praise to you, Lord Jesus Christ.
0: Please be seated for a moment. I remember years ago, before I was at Relevant Radio, I was chaplain to a boys' school in Chicago, Northridge Rep. And once a week, I had to go over to a little kid's school called Embers, pre-K, 3 through 5th grade. One day, I was there at about 8, 10 in the morning, and there was a little boy, maybe in 2nd grade, sitting on a wooden chair. His head was down. His feet didn't quite touch the ground. He was right next to the principal's office. So I tapped him on his shoulder and said, "How are you doing?" And he looked up and he said, "I'm having a bad day." And I thought that was quite remarkable. For only 8, 10 in the morning and a second grader, "I'm having a bad day." Well, I guess everybody has a bad day from time to time. I think today in the gospel, Nathanael was having a bad day. Because when they tell him that they found, you know, the Messiah, and he was negative. "Can anything good come from Nazareth?" He was having a bad day. And then when Jesus said, "I saw you under the fig tree," his response was, "You are the Son of God, you're the Messiah." Okay, so what was going on under the fig tree? We're always wondering about that. We won't know for sure until we get some time in heaven to ask him what was going on under that fig tree. Well, use your imagination. Maybe Nathanael, having a bad day, was sick of the Romans taking all their stuff, and he was sitting under the fig tree trying to talk to God. "God, are you there? Do you even care? I mean, are we really the chosen race? I mean, we've had the Babylonians, we've got the Egyptians, we've got the Romans. Are we really?" And he was trying to figure it all out. Why are we suffering? Where is God? So I think it was an existential moment for Nathanael there, trying to work through the misery of his condition and his own situation and his faith in God and his love for the Mosaic law. And he was trying to figure it all out. And when Jesus said, "I saw you under the fig tree," he knew that God had been listening to him. And from that moment on, he was all in. He would be listening to Jesus as he would teach them the faith and what is really true and what is really valuable. And so that when Jesus was crucified on the cross, he didn't give up. He knew it was part of the plan, which is a mystery. But that's the kind of faith that we want to ask God to give us. So I'd encourage each one of us to wrestle with those big problems in our prayer, whether it's under the fig tree or the apple tree or in the presence of God in the Holy Eucharist, but to have that very profound conversation with God and bring to him all of your concerns and all of your needs. Now let us stand for the prayers of the faithful. For Pope Leo XIV and all our priests and bishops, that through the intercession of St. Bartholomew, they will help the Church be ever loyal to Christ and be a sign of salvation for the world, we pray to the Lord.
1: Lord, hear our prayer.
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0: For all the holy souls in purgatory, that they may be brought to the eternal happiness of life with Christ, we pray to the Lord.
1: Lord, hear our prayer.
0: For Archbishop Mitchell Rozanski of St. Louis and Bishop John Noonan of Orlando, who celebrate their Episcopal anniversaries today, in thanksgiving for their faithful service to the Church, we pray to the Lord.
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0: For our St. Joseph, St. Gabriel, St. Nicholas, and Guardian Angel Society members, and for all the intentions received from our listeners and supporters that Our Lady of Guadalupe will intercede for them, we pray to the Lord.
1: Lord, hear our prayer.
0: And for your own special intentions, especially the people who ask you to pray for them, we pray to the Lord.
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0: Dear Father in heaven, we believe in your power and we trust in your mercy. We ask you our prayers through Christ our Lord.
1: Amen.
0: Please be seated. 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Blessed are you, Lord, God of all creation, for through your goodness we have received the bread we offer you, fruit of the earth and work of human hands. It will become for us the bread of life.
1: Blessed be God forever.
0: Blessed are you, Lord, God of all creation, for through your goodness we have received the wine we offer you, fruit of the vine and work of human hands, it will become our spiritual drink.
1: Blessed be God forever.
0: Pray, sisters and brothers, that my sacrifice and yours may be acceptable to God, the Almighty Father.
1: May the Lord accept the sacrifice in your hands, for the praise and glory of his name, for our good and the of all his holy church.
0: As we celebrate anew the feast day of St. Bartholomew, O Lord, we pray that we may obtain your help through the intercession of the Apostle, in whose honor we bring you the sacrifice of praise, through Christ our Lord.
1: Amen.
0: The Lord be with you.
1: And with your spirit.
0: Lift up your hearts.
1: Lift them up to the Lord.
0: Let us give thanks to the Lord our God.
1: It
0: is truly right and just, our duty and our salvation, always and everywhere to give you thanks. Lord, Holy Father, Almighty and Eternal God, for you, Eternal Shepherd, do not desert your flock, but through the blessed apostles, watch over and protect it always, so that it may be governed by those you have appointed shepherds, to lead it in the name of your Son. And so with angels and archangels, with thrones and dominions, with all the hosts and powers of heaven, we sing the hymn of your glory, is without end we acclaim, holy,
1: holy,
0: holy,
1: holy,
0: holy, holy,
1: Lord God of hosts, heaven and earth are full of your glory. Hosanna in the highest. Blessed is he who comes in the name of the Lord. Hosanna in the highest.
0: You are indeed holy, O Lord, the fount of all holiness. Make holy, therefore, these gifts, we pray, by sending down your Spirit upon them like the dewfall, so that they may become for us the body and blood of our Lord Jesus Christ. At the time he was betrayed and entered willingly into his passion, he took bread, and giving thanks, broke it, and gave it to his disciples, saying, "Take this, all of you, and eat of it, for this is my body, which will be given up for you."

In a similar way, when supper was ended, he took the chalice. And once more giving thanks, he gave it to his disciples, saying, "Take this, all of you, and drink from it. For this is the chalice of my blood, the blood of the new and eternal covenant, which will be poured out for you and for many for the forgiveness of sins. Do this in memory of me."

The mystery of faith. We proclaim your death, O Lord, and profess the resurrection. Therefore, as we celebrate the memorial of his death and resurrection, we offer you, Lord, the bread of life and the chalice of salvation. Giving thanks, you've held us worthy to be in your presence and minister to you. Humbly we pray that partaking of the body and blood of Christ, we may be gathered into one by the Holy Spirit. Remember, Lord, your church spread throughout the world. Bring her to the fullness of charity. Together with Leo, our Pope, Blaise, our Bishop, and all the clergy, remember also our brothers and sisters who have fallen asleep in the hope of the resurrection and all who've died in your mercy. Welcome them into the light of your face. Have mercy on us all, we pray, that with the Blessed Virgin Mary, Mother of God, with Blessed Joseph, her spouse, with the blessed apostles, and all the saints who pleased you throughout the ages, we may merit to be co-heirs to eternal life and may praise and glorify you through your Son, Jesus Christ. Through him and with him and in him, O God, Almighty Father, in the unity of the Holy Spirit,

0: At the Savior's command, informed by divine teaching, we dare to say, Our Father,
1: who art in heaven, hallowed be thy name. Thy kingdom come, thy will be done,
0: on earth as it is in heaven. Give us this day our daily bread, and forgive us our trespasses, as we forgive those who trespass against us. And lead us not into temptation, but deliver us from evil. Deliver us, Lord, we pray, from every evil. Graciously grant peace in our days, that by the help of your mercy we may be always free from sin and safe from all distress, as we await the blessed hope and the coming of our Savior, Jesus Christ. Lord Jesus Christ, you said to your apostles, Peace I leave you, my peace I give you. Look not on our sins, but on the faith of your church, and graciously grant her peace and unity in accordance with your will, who live and reign forever and ever.
2: Amen.
0: The peace of the Lord be with you always.
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0: Him.
1: Behold the Lamb of God. Behold Him who takes away the sins of the world. Blessed are those who are called to the supper of the Lamb. Lord, I am not worthy that you should enter under my roof, but only say the word, and my soul shall be healed. Our communion antiphon is, I confer a kingdom on you, just as my Father has conferred one on me, that you may eat and drink at my table in my kingdom, says the Lord.

those of you watching or listening, we invite you to make a spiritual communion. I wish, my Lord, to receive you with the purity, humility, and devotion with which your most holy mother received you, with the spirit and fervor of the saints.

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A marvelous pledge drive last week more than met our goal. 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

0: Let us pray. As we celebrate the feast day of the Blessed Apostle Bartholomew, we have received the pledge of eternal salvation, O Lord, and we pray that it may be of help to us, both now and for the life to come, through Christ our Lord.
1: Amen.
0: And on feast days of apostles, we get an extra special blessing at the end. So bow your heads and ask for God's blessing. May God, who has granted you to stand firm on apostolic foundations, graciously bless you through the glorious merits of the holy apostle Bartholomew.
2: Amen.
0: And may he who endowed you with the teaching example of the apostles make you, under their protection, witnesses to the truth before all.
2: Amen.
0: So that through the intercession of the apostles, you may inherit the eternal homeland. For by their teaching, you possess firmness of faith.
2: Amen.
0: And may the blessing of Almighty God, the Father, and the Son, and the Holy Spirit come down on you and remain with you forever.
2: Amen.
0: The Mass is ended. Go in peace.

cast into hell Satan and all the evil spirits who prowl about the world seeking the ruin of souls. Amen. Prayer for the National Eucharistic Revival. My God, I believe, I adore, I hope, and I love you. I beg pardon for those who do not believe, nor adore, nor hope, nor love you. Most Holy Trinity, Father, Son, and Holy Spirit, I adore you profoundly. I offer you the most precious body, blood, soul, and divinity of Jesus Christ, present in all the tabernacles of the world, in reparation for the outrages, sacrileges, and indifference by which he is offended. And through the infinite merits of the Sacred Heart of Jesus and the Immaculate Heart of Mary, I beg of you the conversion of sinners. Amen.

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3: 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The White House is unveiling what it calls its economic D-Day for Iran. Treasury Secretary Scott Benson announcing the new sanctions.
4: We are launching an economic onslaught against Iran's financial connections around the globe. Our objective is to sever every economic lifeline that sustains this tyrannical regime. They have murdered and maimed more of our citizens and service members than any other terrorist regime on earth.
3: As a landmark trial continues today against Meta in federal court in California, TikTok has agreed to pay $400 million to settle a U.S. government lawsuit. The suit alleged the company violated the Children's Online Privacy Protection Act. The law requires websites and online services directed at children to obtain parental consent before collecting personal information from users under the age of 13. Pope Leo is appealing for help in the Democratic Republic of Congo, where an Ebola outbreak continues to spread. The Holy Father, speaking in St. Peter's Square Sunday, calling for a response from the international community for prevention efforts to save lives. The outbreak in the Congo has killed more than 2,500 people and resulted in more than 5,300 cases, making it the deadliest in the country's history. And the percentage of Americans who admit to smoking marijuana is at an all-time high. A new Gallup poll shows 17% say they smoke marijuana, a number that's more than doubled since 2013. Another 15% say they consume edibles. The survey also finding that marijuana smokers tend to be less educated, less religious, and make less money. Keeping you connected with the church and the world 24 hours a day, I'm Brooke Taylor, and this is listener-supported Relevant Radio.
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4: Hello and good morning. Welcome back to the Patrick Madrid Show. And great news, well, two types of great news. 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So thank you to all 12,302 of you who participated in last week's pledge drive. 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Thank you for your generosity. Continuing now with my agenda, which does include your phone calls, by the way. So please don't be shy. Call 888-914-9149. That's the number to call to be on the air, 888-914-9149. Let's start with an email from Jordan in Florida. And he says, I often find myself complaining about the contemporary music at the parishes near where I live. I was thinking that maybe instead of only complaining, I should learn the piano with hopes of learning the organ someday so I can possibly offer my services to the church in that way. Do you know how difficult it would be to do this? Also, are music directors willing to teach someone? I'm referring specifically to the organ, as I have a piano and I can learn that at home. Well, a couple thoughts. Number one, that's great that you have that can-do attitude. And naturally, if you're not satisfied with the quality of the music at the parish, then if you want to be part of the solution to that, I think that's great. So first of all, I'll give you two thumbs up and a snap of the fingers for your attitude. The second thing would be more by way of just thinking about, even if you become a virtuoso on the piano, if the parish that you attend is entrenched in that sort of contemporary music mindset, even if you are really proficient at the piano, I don't know whether that in itself would change the culture, the musical culture at the parish. That, I think, would be worth your investigating. Not because, you know, it would change your mind about learning the piano. I mean, I think it's a good thing to do unto itself. It's an investment in your own mind, in your own talents and abilities. It's always going to be a good thing for its own sake, even if you can't apply it in a situation like that. But I would at least inquire to say, you know, is there any, I don't know, any openness, willingness to do other kinds of music besides this kind of music? And you may be happily surprised to find that they say, well, gosh, we would, if only we had a good piano player, a good organ player. Gosh, we sure would, but we don't have a good organ player. And that, of course, would fit your desire. But they may say, no, we like this. We're going to stick with this. So that's something I would check into. Now, as far as things like music directors, that's on a case-by-case basis. So I would say just investigate, see what you can find out. But I do think it's good that you'd like to do something to serve God's people along those lines. So go for it. 888-914-9149. Here's a note from Sylvia. Good morning, she says. I just want your advice. I stayed away from my sister for 9 months because of her making up lies about my husband and I, and constantly insulting me when I go to confession. I told a priest I had not spoken to her for 9 months, but I didn't tell him why. And he says, I didn't mention that when I do speak to her, or did speak to her, I forgive her and I love her, but she continues to say these things about me and may have always been jealous of my husband and me, but I don't know. And why everybody gets divorced in the family. So she says, just reading here. I've really tried to have a relationship, but I can't forgive them both, and I pray for them. Am I commit? Here's the question. I had to find it, but here it is. Am I committing a sin? I need to know. Thank you. And she says, the priest told me to reach out to her, and that's why I did, and the insult started again. So I blocked her. Yeah, I don't know. I really don't know what to say other than do the best you can. You know, you're not obligated to take a verbal beating from even a close family member like that. You don't have to be a punching bag. Some people, they're okay with it, and they just, out of the kindness of their hearts, they put up with that kind of behavior. But you don't have to do that. Now, are you committing a sin? I mean, it's not for me to say. I'm not the, you know, the relationship police. But no, I don't think you're committing a sin. You said in your email, you pray for her, you hope the best for her, you forgive her, you sort of checked all those boxes. But whenever you're in contact with her, she's abusive to you. You don't have to put up with that. Now, I'm not suggesting that you cut off all contact or that you she's dead to you attitude or anything like that. There's some people, they take it too far. The victim mentality that reigns in this country and the, you know, the culture of therapy in which many people, they think, well, anybody I don't like is a narcissist. And if I'm feeling bad about the relationship, it's the other person's fault and they're a narcissist and I have to set boundaries and I have to cut people off and I have no contact with them. I definitely do not endorse that. That's not a Christian way of going about it. Even though you may see some Christians out there spouting that ideology, I certainly do not buy into it, especially when it comes to parents and their children or children and their parents, that kind of thing. But in this case, I'm not recommending that you treat her in that way at all. But if you have to take periodic breaks, and it's just like, you know, for your own sanity, you're not going to be interacting with her, I don't see a problem with that. I certainly don't see anything sinful in that. Whereas, just on this side here, and I thank you for your email, Sylvia, I will just throw this in. I do indeed see the presence of sinfulness in the mindset or the ideology that says to have no contact with your parents because you don't like how they're acting, or you object to some opinion they have or some position that they hold. I do see, which is not Sylvia's email question, but I do see definitely plenty of room for people falling into serious sin by cutting off their parents, cutting off their grandparents, or cutting off their children, which I don't think is quite as prevalent. I think it's far more prevalent, especially because of all the YouTube gurus out there and the people who have platforms and they can sway gullible people into thinking that it's a great idea to cut your parents off. It's a terrible idea. Now, there are details, of course, that can modify how you might interact with your parents, and there are always, of course, situations where maybe there's a parent who's out of control doing horrible things, illegal things, that kind of thing. So it's not that absolutely never should it be done, but we live in a culture now, the culture of therapy, in which people are, especially by these online gurus, being told that it's a good idea and you have to set your boundaries and you have to eliminate people from your life who are quote-unquote toxic. Because why? Because they're narcissists. That's such a way overused term now. Anybody I don't like is a narcissist. At least that's how it comes across to me when I see some of these things on social media. So that's a topic for another time, and I would be happy to dig into that. I know it's a source of pain for many of you parents out there because you have to deal with situations like this because your grown child saw a YouTube video where somebody said, you should cut off your parents because they're narcissists. So, yeah, so real problem. And maybe at some point we'll take that one up. 888-914-9149. This is from Jan. She says, I've only been Catholic for a few years as an adult, but several times I've attended different churches with my husband, and I've given priests gifts of money and Christmas cards or food or care packages or contributed to meals when they were sick, but not once have I ever received a thank you from any of them, except for one priest, one time. Some of these priests are not in a large parish, so isn't it considered rude not to thank somebody because they are, if they are in persona Christi, it means, it seems that that is what Jesus would do. It leaves us feeling a little detached, to say the least, and not likely to do it again. We, of course, like our priests, but manners would sure be nice to see once in a while. And a thank you is a good place to start. Just wondering if this is common practice. No, I don't think it is common. I found it very disillusioning for the first time that it happened, and yet it continues. Well, I can understand why you'd be irked by that, Jan, or why you'd be crestfallen if you're not receiving a thank you in some form for a kindness that you've done, like giving money as a gift or giving food or something like that. What I would suggest here is to take it in stride, number one. And although in days gone by, times gone by, maybe before our time, it was far more common that people would write a thank you note, we've become a very casual culture, if you ask me. And a lot of it's, you know, you can see it in many different ways. You can see it at the airport when you go to get on a plane to fly somewhere. And just look at how slovenly some people are dressed.
5: Yes, that's true.
4: Yoga pants, speaking of which. Flip-flops, t-shirts. I've seen, because I used to do quite a bit of flying during my public speaking days from which I've retired, but I saw just about anything you could possibly see flying on commercial airlines, people in pajamas. A couple of times I saw people wearing slippers, like bedroom slippers, not actual shoes, but slippers. Not often, but I saw it. I remember one dude, I'll never forget this, and I'll get back. Don't worry, I'm leaving a popcorn trail. I know exactly where I'm going with this. But I can't help reminisce. I remember one guy, he must have been like Mr. Corporate Executive or something like that. And he was traveling home on a Sunday, as I was too, from wherever I was speaking that weekend. And this dude had on his blue blazer with a button-up shirt, no tie though. He's wearing shorts. And he was bare-legged down to his loafers with no socks. I guess that was his way of saying, I'm off the clock now. I'm wearing loafers with no socks and I'm wearing shorts. But it was so weird because he still had his blue blazer. Now you may say, well, that's probably all he packed. Okay, whatever. It just looked weird to me.
6: Maybe he's from Bermuda?
4: I've been to Bermuda. What about Bermuda?
6: Don't they wear jackets and shorts in?
4: Oh, you know, I don't know.
6: I don't know.
4: I was probably paying more attention to the delicious food and the beach. I take that back. I've never been to Bermuda. I was thinking of the Bahamas for a minute. Oh, you're talking about Bermuda shorts.
6: Right. I'm just being silly.
4: This is Monday morning.
6: When we dress, there's something about dressing for success, right? And dressing to play the part that you're playing.
4: Yeah.
6: But isn't there also something about you dress nice for other people? So when you leave your house to go to grocery shopping, whatever, you shouldn't be wearing pajamas because it's actually disrespectful. Even though it's comfortable for you, it's kind of disrespectful to
4: totally agree.
6: Our society.
4: I totally agree. Yeah, I'm not trying to cut you off there, Cyrus.
6: No, I that's it. You should do it for yourself because you will actually, if you put pants on and instead of wearing pajamas out of the house, you'll actually feel better about yourself. But it's also a sign of respect.
4: You speaking from experience here, or what are you
6: I've
4: saying?
6: I've dabbled in wearing the sweatpants.
4: Both directions, like the pants.
6: And I like wearing proper clothes for proper situations. And I mean, it's good to be. I'm an example for my children, for one thing. Mm-hmm. But I also, it makes me feel better. I play my part better when I'm dressing the part.
4: So you're just acting when you go out of the house. It's all an act for
6: it's
4: you.
6: It's all masks.
4: Yeah.
6: I have many masks.
4: I agree. I do agree. By the way, so I want to finish my thought, then I want to come back to you, Cyrus. I have something for you.
6: Oh, you don't have to.
4: Yeah. Oh, trust me, I will. So, Jan, that's what I would say. Take it in stride as best you can. Maybe you can, you know, maybe not be quite so lavish. I don't know if you're being lavish or not. Gifts of money, Food is always a good thing. Nancy and I like to ply the Dominican friars who live in the community that serves our parish. We like to ply them with food, but I think everybody plies them with food. Very few Dominican friars are thin. That's what I've noticed. There are some, usually the younger guys, but give them 10 years and they typically will grow to typical, normal Dominican proportions. So that's what I would say. Take it in stride. Do the best you can. I would say, no, it's not a common practice. And offer it up. You know, that old saying goes a long way. Offer it up. Sometimes the best intentions and the kindnesses that you do are not returned with gratitude. And that's a way to do a little penance. Offer it up to the Lord. Thank you. But don't stop being generous. I'm sure you won't be. All right, Cyrus, back to you. I was thinking about you over the weekend. For this reason, you're going to love this. There, I found a new YouTube channel. I like to watch certain YouTube channels that get into topics of interest for me. And Nancy and I typically will have some of the same interests. So we don't watch network television. We don't bother with any of that stuff. But we do have probably 20 different YouTube channels that we will browse through. I found a new one, and I thought of you when I saw it. Write this down, because I'd like to know what you think. It's called Yee-Yee, Y-E-E, the next word, Y-E-E. And it's a guy, I don't know how old he is. He looks like he might be in his late 20s, maybe 30, hard to tell.
6: Isn't that Kanye West?
4: No. And he looks to be ex-military. He looks like he might have been, could have been, a Navy SEAL or some kind of special operator. But he's just this guy. And he does, every episode, he does something different where he will shoot different caliber guns, starting with a 22 all the way up to a, he goes past the AR and he goes up to, I forget what the final one, it's like kind of like a military sniper rifle. But every episode, it will be a different set of barriers that the bullets have to go through. Last night we watched one that had pillows, just like feather pillows. How many feather pillows can the bullet go through? Another time it might be doors. Another time it might be frying pans. Another time it might be whatever. And I know it sounds crazy. You should try it, though. It's actually very interesting. And you learn something about ballistics. Not that I need to know much about ballistics.
6: I should try shooting pillows or watching the video.
4: I would watch the video.
6: Let's start with the video. Okay.
4: Yeah, before you take up a firearm and start shooting. But there, he has a sidekick named Zach, whom you never actually see, but he's talking to Zach back and forth the whole time. And I don't want to give anything away, but when I'm watching this, and Nancy and all, she kind of agreed with me, I said, this reminds me of how I interact with Cyrus on the program. So when I'm watching this video and he's interacting with Zach, so Cyrus, you're the Zach of that YouTube channel.
6: Okay.
4: I'm the Yee-Yee of that YouTube channel. I don't know anything about this guy, but he's kind of funny. Probably, you know, ex-Green Beret or whatever, but he's young. He's not a grizzled veteran or anything. But just watch it sometime, Yee-Yee, and tell me, do you think I'm wrong or right that his interaction with Zach is reminiscent of our interactions?
6: All right, I have some homework.
4: Yeah, I'd like to know what you think. 888-914-9149. Let's go to Joshua in Albuquerque. Hello, Joshua.
7: Good morning, Patrick. Yeah. Muchas enchiladas.
4: Muchas enchiladas, señor.
7: With two fried eggs on top.
4: Yeah, and, okay. I can work with that. I like red sauce and lots of cheese. But so what's on your mind this morning?
7: I was calling to see what you thought about me applying to be the director of religious education at my church parish. It's been open for a while, and I was wondering if only the ordained and the professed are supposed to do that, and also knowing me, what I've called about and talked about, if you thought I would be a good candidate to be a director of religious education.
4: You know, I couldn't honestly say, because I don't really know you other than our occasional conversations on the radio. But how is your, and I'm not asking for any details, okay? So please don't offer any. But I'll put it this way. is your moral life in good order? Are you living a life on the straight and narrow and receiving the sacraments and staying away from bad things? And that's not a question I'm asking you to answer, but that'd be a question you would need to answer for your own self, because your house would have to be in good order in that area and for some period of time to show stability, so that you would be prepared and capable of imparting the faith. The Bible says that those who teach the faith are held to a more strict accounting. So if you wanted to teach the faith to others, that's a good thing to do, but you will be held to a stricter accounting when it comes to your own judgment. But my thought, first of all, would be ask yourself if your own house is in good order first. And then when you think that it is, and you've had some time, I mean, by time, I mean a good year or more, 2 years maybe, of stability, so that you know that you're on track and you're staying on track by God's grace. Maybe you're at that point now, maybe you're not. But once you get to that point, then I would start investigating and finding out, well, like, what qualifications would I need to have? Would I need to have a degree? Would I need to have some experience? What would I need to do? And then kind of follow along that outline. Because I'm assuming you'd probably want to do that at the local parish, right?
7: Yes.
4: Mm-hmm. Yeah. That'd be my heartfelt advice.
7: Okay. And do they have to be religious or ordained only, or can lay people?
4: No. Lay people, yeah, certainly at the parish level, more often than not, probably far more often than not, the director of religious education is a lay person. So you've got, you've got an open field there, but you'd need to make sure you yourself are squared away before you really should go down that road.
7: Okay.
4: All right. Hey, good talking to you. Muchas enchiladas. We'll be right back.
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4: All right, we are back, 888-914-9149. Feel free to call that number, and we'll get you on the air with your comment or question. This is a note from Bruno, and let me see where Bruno's from. Bruno's in California. He's actually in Gilroy, which is the home of the Garlic Festival. Sarah, you ever driven through Gilroy?
6: Where is it?
4: California, Northern California.
6: No, I probably, is it, if it's on the 1 or the 5, I definitely have.
4: It would, so if you ever go to, let's see, if you were to go to, have you ever been to the missions?
6: Yes. We did a little field trip, my wife and I and her parents, and we visited every mission along the coast.
4: Oh, well then you didn't go, you were not far from Gilroy. So it's like due east of Santa Cruz. So if you were going to go, you probably would have been at the Mission San Juan Bautista. But anyway, Gilroy is off the 101, and it's the home of the Garlic Festival. And I remember driving through there once with the windows down. It must have been right around that time, and you could smell it. It smelled delicious. Made you want to stop and get an Italian meal or something like that. So for all your Garlic Festival needs, that's where you want to go, Cyrus. FYI. Have you looked up the Yee Yee YouTube channel yet?
6: No, I'm busy running a show right now.
4: Oh, that's true.
6: But I will, I promise.
4: All right. So here's the note from Bruno. And Bruno, this is way too long for me to read on the air, the whole thing. So I'm going to skim it and get to the essential bits here. So he says, a while back, a question came on your program about the SSPX bishop consecrations. The question was quite polite and bipartisan. And if I recall correctly, it was about the salvation of souls. I've listened to you for years and have never but once had an objection, which is why I keep listening to you. Let's see. I only had a chance to hear the first part, so forgive me if my assessment is incomplete. You prefaced your opinion with, who am I to judge? I find this so misused nowadays. I recall correctly, even Pope Francis said that when asked about homosexuals. So I was somewhat sorry to hear this from you, given the misuse. I think every time this is mentioned, we should explain that we cannot judge people's hearts, but we are indeed called to judge certain actions, et cetera, et cetera. Well, I can put your mind at rest, Bruno. I do that almost like you can almost set your clock by it. So if you haven't heard me do that, just keep listening. I hope you will. And you'll hear me do that. You know, you can't judge anybody's heart. You can judge actions. And Jesus says to judge with the right judgment. So he says, all of this to say, you offered your opinion about the obvious marks of SSPX actions, which you identified as stubbornness and pridefulness. I'm not convinced that your assessment is absolutely true. But then you went on to compare the SSPX to Calvinists, saying, for example, how Calvinists have theological errors which they're not willing to discuss. While this analogy may have been used to portray the stubbornness and pridefulness, it did not imply, even subtly, that the SSPX suffers from theological errors. And then he goes on in that vein And he says, I really don't like disclaimers. You cannot say anything nowadays before providing a list of disclaimers. So here we go. And then he goes on to tell me that he's not in the SSPX. He doesn't approve of the SSPX. But he's taking issue with my mention of Calvinists and the things that I just mentioned. Okay, so here goes. I think that your point at the very beginning, Bruno, about not having heard the entire commentary is probably the root of the issue here. I did not compare the SSPX folk to Calvinists directly, but rather I was talking about how Calvinists have a closed theological system in which not at all do they not want to talk about things. They're happy to talk until they're blue in the face about their theological system. What I was drawing a comparison to is that, like Calvinists who have an answer for everything, it doesn't matter. You could show them right there in the Bible where it disproves a teaching of Calvinism, like perseverance of the saints, for example, which could be translated in Protestant speak, maybe for Baptists, as eternal security. They have different ways of arriving at the same conclusion, but the conclusion is that you cannot lose your salvation. If you're an elect, if you're one of the elect, you cannot lose your salvation. But you can show them verses in the Bible that clearly say you can lose your salvation. So here's why I drew a parallel to the SSPX, because the Calvinists have answers to anything like that. Well, it doesn't really mean that, or it's not referring to that. Or what I'm saying is, in my experience, in conversations with or reading the defenses that SSPX apologists will mount, it reminds me of Calvinists. That's what I was referring to, that they have an answer to every objection. Doesn't matter. You could show them in black and white. Here's what it says. They'll say, no, that's not what it says, or that doesn't mean that, or it doesn't apply to us, or that kind of thing. That's what I was referring to, not theologically. Now, the other issue of who am I to judge, you're right, that can be misused, but I certainly wasn't misusing that. Like, who am I to judge your heart? I'm not here to judge your heart. I can judge actions, as you correctly say. So all of this to say simply that when it comes to something as let's say high temperature as the SSPX situation is in the church, and the temperatures are high, they're running hot, and people primarily on the side of the SSPX, those who are favorable to it, they, I think, tend to be rather adamant in their defense of the SSPX. And the average Catholic may not feel anywhere near that adamance, may not even care, may not even know about it, which is probably more likely. So that's what I would say, is that if you had a chance to go back and listen to the whole thing, that's what you'll discover. And I do hope that's helpful to you. And I appreciate you writing me that email. Thank you for that. 888-914-9149. A little aside here, a Catholic priest at the Catholic Church in Taiba in Israel has written an announcement that I wanted to read to you. Taiba is a little Christian enclave in the otherwise entirely Muslim area of the West Bank in Israel. And Father Bashar Fawadle, he's a priest of the Latin Patriarchate. You probably have heard of the Patriarch, Cardinal Pizzaballa. He is under Cardinal Pizzaballa's episcopal leadership. And Taibe is a little enclave, as I mentioned, that has been cordoned off by the IDF in Israel, the Israeli Defense Force, and it's making life miserable for them because of their blocking this area off. So I want to just read you a little bit of this so that you can get a sense of what's going on there. We don't get a chance to hear from people like him very often. So this is from a Substack, VPP News, where it carries some of the direct quotes from him. So it's related this way. In a powerful message from Taiba, Father Bashar Fawadle, a priest of the Latin Patriarchate in that town, warned that Taiba's ancient Christian community is facing serious threats to its ability to remain safely and freely on its land. And here's a quote from Father Fawadle's letter Taipei is not simply another village on the map. It is an ancient Christian community rooted in the land of Christ for centuries. And today our people are facing a very serious threat to their ability to remain on their land in security, freedom, and dignity. This is commentary from the article. For months, residents have experienced repeated settler incursions onto private and agricultural lands, fires, damage to property, intimidation of families and workers, and attempts to establish a permanent presence around the town. I probably should explain that. The settlers in question here are Jewish settlers who are, and this is part of an expansion program that's been going on for decades, where they will set up like a Jewish village in the midst of an otherwise Arab Muslim area in the West Bank. And so the thought process, as I understand it, is that it's a way to gradually retake that territory that was given to the Palestinian Authority. And by simply making these settlements there and then growing them more and more and more, Jewish settlers go there. And you can imagine how tense that would be, but there's a lot of that going on. And now it's going on in this area near Taipei, which is south of Nazareth, if you've been in that area. So continuing, even after Taipei was declared a closed military zone, settlers have continued to enter areas around the village. Father Fawadla stressed that any new military presence or security measure must be judged by what actually happens on the ground. Are the attacks stopped? Now, these are attacks against Christians. And by Christian, we're referring almost entirely to Catholic and Eastern Orthodox folk. Very, very few, if any, Protestant folk in this area here. So when they talk about Christians, that's specifically the group that they're referring to. Are the attacks by these settlers stopped? Are the homes and lands protected? Can farmers and workers reach their land safely? Can children and families live without fear? A couple other quotes from Father Fawadli. He says, our concern is that measures announced in the name of protecting Taipei, and this is on the part of the Israeli government, must not end up restricting the people who are being threatened while failing to stop those responsible for the violence. That's referring to the settlers. Protection must mean real protection of the community, its freedom of movement, its property, and its future. And addressing Christians in the United States, he says, please do not look at us only as Christians who need sympathy. See us as your brothers and sisters who are asking for justice, dignity, and the right to remain in the land where Christianity was born. The priest urged American Christians to use their voices, churches, institutions, and relationships with elected representatives to ensure that the protection of Christian communities in the Holy Land is not only spoken about, but translated into concrete action. And I'm 100% in favor of that. He says, please come and see us. Visit Taipei, pray with us, meet our children and families, listen to their stories, and then go home and tell others what you have witnessed. He emphasized that despite ongoing pressure, Taiba's message is not one of despair. We intend to remain, he said. Our answer to fear is faith. Our answer to isolation is solidarity. And our answer to the threat of displacement is to strengthen life here. He called for continued support for Taiba's schools, jobs, healthcare, young families, and children, especially efforts that give the younger generation a reason to believe that they have a future in their homeland. And the article concludes with a quote from the priest who says, please pray for us, but also walk with us. Help us keep hope alive in Taipei and keep the Christian presence alive in the Holy Land. Amen to that. Amen to that. That's for sure. Cyrus will post a link to this so you can read it for yourself. But it's important that we remember these people and not just think about them in passing, but pray for them. And by all means, when the doors open back up for, you know, a general influx of pilgrims back into the Holy Land, and if you do go to the Holy Land, I go there on a pilgrimage and lead pilgrimages, you know, but I haven't been able to do that in a while, nor has Father Rocky, just because of the circumstances. But when the time comes and we can all begin going back there on pilgrimages, I would encourage you to tell the tour operator, can you please make a stop at Taipei, maybe on the way down to Jericho or something like that. You have to pass right by it. So that could be a good thing, and it would be a great way to physically show our presence and solidarity with the Catholic and Eastern Orthodox folk and any other Christians who might be in that area, that we remember them, we support them, and we care about them. I'll be right back.

0: Women need to know that the pro-life community will love and support them long after the child is born. And that's why there are well over 3,400 community-based pregnancy care centers across America.
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2: This is Archbishop Timothy Broglio of the Archdiocese for the Military Services of the United States of America. 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Remember, O most gracious Virgin Mary, that never was it known that anyone who fled to thy protection, implored thy help, or sought thy intercession was left unaided. Inspired with this confidence, I fly to thee, O Virgin of Virgins, my Mother. To thee do I come. Before thee I stand, sinful and sorrowful. O Mother of the Word Incarnate, despise not my petitions, but in thy mercy, hear and answer me. 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
4: Feel like life is passing you by? 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The free Ignatian prayer series opens hearts to His voice. 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
6: That's good music right there, Cyrus. 888-914-9149. This is from Martine, who just wrote to me a second ago, and she says, regarding the subject not being thanked, and I had read an email from a lady who is kind of perturbed that a lot of nice things, gifts and such that she had given to priests, went without comment, went without a thank you. So Martine says, I understand, I really do, why the woman who emailed you about not being thanked by her priest for meals, gifts, etc. is bothersome to her. I do too, believe me. I totally understand it. It would be indeed a better world if everyone would use common manners. That said, I think she needs to take the higher road. Give with no exception of getting something, including a thank you in return. We are called by Jesus to rise above our self-centered emotions and actions. I'm not for one second suggesting that this is easy to do. I'm hardly a good example of it, she says. But I'm pretty sure that Jesus wants us to be cheerful givers and not cheerful returners. God bless that woman. I understand her feelings. But as Patrick said, offer it up. And don't stop being kind. That's a nice addendum to the whole thing. I agree with that. Sometimes in life, people can be ungrateful. But I would say the thing here, and this would be a question for you as much as it is for me, and I don't mean just you, Martine, you personally, I just mean like rhetorically. Think back in the times of your life where either intentionally or just because you were oblivious and you were not grateful, or you maybe you were grateful, but you didn't show the gratitude. You didn't say thank you. You didn't write a thank you note. I mean, I'm guilty of that. I think every one of us would be guilty of that at some point or another. But I'm with you. If we could just look out for each other a little bit more, little gestures go a long way. Little acts of gratitude can go a long way. And if you notice in your own life, you rhetorically, whoever you may be listening, I'll bet you that your life will improve in noticeable ways if you make a point of showing that kind of gratitude. Maybe, you know, maybe write that handwritten note. Send that text message. Gee, I sure appreciate what you said to me the other day. It really lifted me up. And I just want to say thank you. Little things like that go a long, long way.
7: Patrick, that reminds me. I just wanted to say thank you.
6: Yeah, what for what this time?
7: I have no idea, but I think it's important that I say, thank you.
6: Cyrus, thank you.
7: Because you were staring at me the whole time you're saying that. So, message received.
6: You know, you really lifted me up just now, Cyrus. Thank you for that.
7: Well, thank you for thanking me for thanking you.
6: You're welcome.
7: Thank you.
6: You're welcome.
7: Thank you.
6: You're trying to get out of the spiral here. Have you seen the Yee chat?
7: Okay, yet? I opened it up.
6: Yeah.
7: Yeah.
6: You can see the obvious physical resemblance. Oh, sure.
7: This guy is jacked. Yeah, the first thing before he even opened his mouth, I was like, this is like Patrick Madrid on the screen.
6: Except not.
7: Right, except the opposite.
6: Right. Well, I wouldn't say the opposite.
7: All right,
6: but,
7: I have not watched
6: clearly,
7: it.
6: He's clearly a very active and... how would you describe? He looks like a special operator.
7: He absolutely looks like a special operator. Yeah.
6: And what do you think about old Zach?
7: I haven't seen him yet. I haven't actually.
6: You'll never see him. You will never actually see Zach.
7: Oh, kind of like people will never actually know what I look like as you keep posting fake images and videos of me.
6: They do. I'll see to that. Thank you, Cyrus. I appreciate your kindness. Let's go to Jack in Port St. Lucie, Florida. Hello, Jack.
8: Hello, Patrick, and I'll agree with the thank you motif. Good morning.
6: Good morning.
8: Patrick, I want to respond to this person that called you just recently about whether or not he should be considering being a director for the religious education program in his parish.
6: Right.
8: First of all, I want to congratulate him for the willingness to be of service in his parish, and I commend that. I think that's wonderful. I have a particular concern about religious education for young people and for the adults. Okay. I think it's so important in our parishes that I agree with you, moral character is imperative. I mean, to me, that just goes without saying. But competence really is terribly important to me when you're in that position. I've seen too many people who have wonderful good intentions, but they're not competent in their theology, or they're not competent in the leadership, especially if it comes to being a director, director level responsibility. You know, what kind of leadership skills does this person have? Does this person have a background in education? Whether it be for young people or for adults and so forth. So I just think that I recommend and commend him for his desire. But when he asked about whether you have to be a clergyman to be in religious education or a director level, suggested to me he hasn't been around, been around too many parishes or knows too much about religious education. So I commend him on his goodwill, but boy, I really want to see us improve the religious education in our local parishes by finding people who are qualified and pay them responsibly for a leadership position and make sure that they have leadership qualities. So it's just a something I feel is really important for us in our parish communities to have the kind of religious leadership in the religious education programs we have. So I just wanted to go on and make that comment.
6: Yes, I concur. I hardly concur with what you're saying. So and this is especially so because our children deserve it. They should receive the best pedagogy possible. And so not that we don't value the efforts of those who may not have those qualifications, but when you do have people who are especially qualified and effective in teaching, all the more reason to cater to that. I agree.
8: Yeah, I think a pastor has a responsibility, as does the a church organization, the committee in the church, to look for and to hire some. And I think they have to be hired personally to find those kind of people who have the educational background, whether it be in education, in secular education, but especially those that have the background of leadership in religious education, have the degrees in religious education.
6: Yeah. I would only add to that God bless all those people who may not have a formal background in teaching. Maybe they never were teachers or anything, but who have a gift for it and have the ability to impart the faith in a way that the kids can understand. I would never want them to be deterred from, coming forth and saying, I'd like to help out, or I'd like to assist or do something like that, because there's a lot of great talent out there that goes perhaps unnoticed. But I do concur with your point, though, that whenever possible, people who are trained and have experience are going to do a good job. And also I agree with you, or I guess I agree with you agreeing with me, that to have a solid moral life is important, because if one is teaching the faith and yet living a life of immorality, sooner or later, that's a recipe for disaster, of course, but it's also not fair to the people that you're serving. So I'm in agreement with all that, Jack, and I would just sort of reiterate the Bible passage that I alluded to earlier, and this is from James chapter 3, verse 1. Let not many of you become teachers, my brethren, for you know that we who teach shall be judged with greater strictness. That's a passage I think about fairly frequently because it applies to me. So that's another thing to keep in mind for all of us, is that as we teach the faith, let's make an effort to know the faith so well that we can teach it accurately and faithfully. 888, thank you for the call, Jack. 888-914-9149. How about Richard now in Bloomfield, New Jersey? Good morning, Richard.
9: Hi, good morning. The little talk you had about that Christian enclave in Israel.
6: Yeah, Tibet.
9: I actually forgot the name. I have to try to remember that.
6: Yeah.
9: Well, it's interesting because it kind of gave me a little bit of a wake-up call. I support Israel. I support defending Israel. But, even my grandchildren who, totally on the other side, tell me that Israel, is taking land from the Palestinians. And the way you explained it, it seems like it's legitimate land for the Palestinians. So they were awarded that land in 1949, or is that something recent? Do you know?
6: There have been any number of, in fact, we played a clip not that long ago from then President Bill Clinton, in which he was saying, he was detailing all the efforts that were made, even just during his administration, to provide a second state for the Palestinians and to live peacefully and coexist, etc. And he said they wouldn't accept it, they wouldn't take it. So I'm not an expert on the exact, what's the word I'm looking for? I'm not an expert on the exact timeline, let's say, of all the efforts that have been made, but there have been countless efforts made to sort this out so that those people can live in peace, the Israelis can live in peace, and it's just not happening. But the question here, though, at least as far as that article that I read, has to do with these settlers who are taking it upon themselves to move into these areas that are otherwise entirely Arab Muslim, and they build their communities there. And that's provocative, as you can imagine. And it's unjust because it's taking up land like farmland and other areas that the people who live there have a claim on, a legal claim on. So it seems to me that the problem is that the Israeli government is not you know, thwarting them from doing this, they're sort of turning a blind eye and allowing it to happen. That's how it appears to me. I don't have the fine details in front of me. But that seems to me that's going to have to be part of the solution, if there is a solution, so that if the land is free and clear for a certain group of people, that it can't be encroached upon by others who don't have a right to be there.
9: Okay, right. I think I recall in the past that the government did have problems with this. They actually confronted them, and they

0: If I can interrupt, it kind of reminds me in a roundabout kind of way that, I mean, ideologically, it's nothing the same, but it reminds me of, remember when all those hippie freaks took over whole city blocks of Seattle in the aftermath of the George Floyd riots and all that? And they just sort of took over and they set up their own little enclaves of insanity. And the city government allowed it. And it happened in Portland. It happened in Seattle and maybe a few other places. And it's, even though it's on the books illegal, the enforcement seems to be the problem. It kind of reminds me of that a little bit.
1: Yeah, I guess I kind of see what you're saying. Anyway, with this like kind of new revelation to me, I mean, I've heard it before, but I never took it that seriously. Mm-hmm. As a supporter of Israel, like when somebody says exactly that they're encroaching on Israel, on a Palestinian land, I don't know, how do you still defend it? I don't know. It's kind of
0: I wish I had time, Richard. It's a very good question. I don't defend that. Absolutely not. Just like I love the United States and I defend the United States, but I don't love everything Americans do. And even some things the government does, I don't like as well. So thanks for the call.
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4: Keeping you connected with the Vatican and news from around the world, I'm Mary Graham with your weekend Catholic News and Review. The Catholic bishops in the United States are inviting Catholics to join a focused effort of prayer and action to stop the spread of abortion pills. The effort comes as data has shown an overall rise in abortion rates, despite the U.S. Supreme Court's 2022 decision in the Dobbs v. Jackson case, which overturned its previous 1973 decision in Roe v. Wade. Some reports in recent months have claimed the number of abortions in the U.S. has nearly doubled, with telehealth prescriptions and federally protected mail-order pharmaceuticals principal reason cited for the increase. Continuing his catechesis on the Second Vatican Council, Pope Leo said music is a form of prayer in the liturgy.
5: He looked at what kind of music belongs at the Mass. Well, looking back to that document, Sacrosanctum Concilium of Vatican II, says Gregorian chant is particularly suited to the Roman liturgy, and so therefore it should be given pride of place. And he said that other forms of sacred music, especially polyphony, are not excluded, but that Gregorian chant is not the only music permitted at Mass. He said that every kind of music should be appropriate, but it shouldn't just be there because it is of religious nature or because it's popular. It has to fit into the liturgical action. So he said that sacred music should respond to what's appropriate for that particular moment of the liturgy. It shouldn't follow fashions, shouldn't follow the personal preferences of the leaders. But he also emphasized the importance of the quality of the music. It should be noble and simple, high musical quality, and it should be capable of being sung by the people.
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1: We are back. 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Phone number is 888-914-9149. Let's go now to Granger. I almost said Ginger, but Granger in Nebraska. Good morning, Granger.
2: Yes. Hello, Patrick.
1: Yeah.
2: So I wanted to hear your thoughts on this situation that happened to me a few weeks ago. I was a city coordinator for the Extreme Tour, which was like 5 to 7 bands, Christian bands, and okay. a skateboard contest.
1: Okay.
2: So months and months of planning and getting food and donations are involved. And then the night of, so we're having it at an indoor skate park. And the indoor skate park's fine with it, with the manager, and it's clear that it's a Christian thing, even though I know this skate park is very liberal. And so I was like, great, this is exactly where we want to be. This will, you know, get the get Jesus into the community here. And the night before, we get an email at midnight, and they were saying we need $2 million of liability insurance. If it's over 82 degrees inside the building, it gets shut down. Just all these stipulations and, oh, we're just trying to help this happen and whatever. And it was like, well, no, it seems like you're clearly trying to shut this down. And, and that's kind of what we all thought. And so it goes on moving forward. And I'm like, well, we had this meeting of where we're going to set the stage up yesterday and everybody was cool with it. So we're going forward. And about 2 o'clock, the event starts at 5, about 2 o'clock. Nobody ever talked to me. They just, a third party person just came up and said, hey, they said it's a line in the sand. No, get out of here. And so we had to take down the stage and move out of there. And
1: wow. It was just, that's got to be really demoralizing. I can only imagine. Do you have a lawyer? I don't mean you personally, but does the group have a lawyer?
2: I'm sure they do. It kind of happens a lot to them. They travel the country and run into this kind of stuff quite a bit, but I was like, man, I mean, it upset me. It made me very mad because it did. It felt like it's because we're a Christian that they got scared. Their donors would get scared and be like, well, we're not about that.
1: Could be. Well, I would think that for this kind of a big operation, and it's a traveling road show, it sounds like, that you would have contracts in place long before you ever showed up. And the contracts would have teeth in them so that if either party infringes upon what's agreed upon, there would be some, you know, financial problem that would result from it. Do you have that kind of a contract? I'm not a lawyer, so I'm just asking, you know, just out of curiosity.
2: So that's my learning lesson this time. So I've just, a lot of my friends work at this place. So I had a verbal yes from the higher up manager of the local.
1: I'm going to share with you a bit of advice. Forgive my interruption. I will share with you a bit of advice that I have given to my sons countless times over the years. Get it in writing. Get it in writing.
2: Yeah.
1: Because if it's not in writing, it doesn't exist. Even if you had a handshake and a smile and a hug and a pat on the back and he agreed to it, if it's not in writing, it didn't happen. So yeah. I'm not trying to be glib, but really and truly get it in writing in the future.
2: Yeah, that's definitely that is my learning lesson. Yeah, even if you're my best friend, I'm sorry.
1: Yeah, exactly.
2: This happened to me. Yeah.
1: Because somebody probably got to them who said, if you do this, we're going to pull our business or we'll spread the word or something like that. So if you can get it in writing where there are some teeth in the contract, liquidated damages, things like that. Again, I'm not a lawyer, so I'm thinking in terms of what I would want.
2: I guess I guess my thoughts were, has there been a lot of other people running into this kind of stuff where, or have you ever been somewhere where they're like, oh, we didn't realize this was going to be a Christian event. And then all of a sudden, hey, here's a bunch of weird loopholes and shut you down and kick you out.
1: Personally, I have not. I'm not in that world, you know, so I've never had an opportunity to be canceled like that. I'm trying to think of the right word for it, but I haven't personally been in that situation. I could understand why, if you're new to this or you don't have all the contracts and things in place, why it could happen. I'm sorry that it did happen, but that would be really the only thing I could advise you would be, in the future, maybe take your lumps and learn from them. And then in the future, make sure that you can avoid this by having all the contracts set up in such a way that if they were to do that, then they have to pay some kind of financial relief. And when there's money riding on it, a lot of people are on their best behavior because they don't want to get zapped with a big bill.
2: Yeah, that's what I'm going to do next year. So I guess we'll keep going forward. But
1: are you the tour promoter, you personally, or are you like working with the team on
2: this?
1: Well,
2: I guess I'm the city coordinator. So I'm just the guy that connects everybody and gets a space and everything. Yeah.
1: Well, it sounds like lots of fun. So what is it again? It's skateboarding and rock music, or skateboarding and worship music, or what is it exactly?
2: It's hip-hop and rock. Yeah, Christian hip-hop artists. And
1: I'm surprised Cyrus isn't at one of those things. Did you invite him? He's all over that stuff.
2: Yeah. I mean, they go all over the country, so somewhere near you, I'm sure. Oh, the Extreme Tour is what they're called.
1: Cyrus is pretty extreme.
3: I'm only going if that skateboard contest is going.
1: Yeah, of course. He wears his ball cap on backward a lot of the time. You know, typical skater culture.
3: That's how extreme I am.
1: That's how extreme you are. You're rad, Cyrus. Do they even say rad anymore, Granger? Probably not.
2: No, but it's funny to say, I guess.
1: That's why I'm saying.
3: Were you even alive when rad was a thing? Right.
1: Probably not.
3: Probably not.
2: Rad.
1: Do me a favor, Granger, because this is being recorded. Say something like, Cyrus, you're rad.
2: Cyrus, you're rad.
3: You don't have to entertain him like that.
1: I love it. Well, I feel as though I'm leaving you empty-handed here. I don't really have much to give on this issue, but lesson learned, though, right?
2: Yeah, I guess that's it. I wanted to hear. So the worst part about it is this happens, and then if I explain it to somebody, like my parents aren't super Christian, but somebody that you think have your back, they don't want to hear anything about that. It was shut down because it's Christian. They're like, no, it was all about liability insurance. And the thing is, I was like, well, I've been involved with like 50 contests here. Nobody's ever had to have liability insurance separate than what they have. And I was like, so I'm like, this is clearly the first thing.
1: See, let me jump in on that. That actually surprises me. So I'm actually surprised that this has never come up before 50 times over. I'm thinking about a couple of wedding receptions for my married daughters, 5 daughters all told, all married now. And I remember 2 times we had the of course the wedding mass in our parish church, and then the parish hall is quite nice, so we had the wedding reception there. So 2 different daughters, 2 different wedding receptions, and boy oh boy did we have to have liability insurance. That was my responsibility. Okay. And that was the parish. You say, hey, we love you, you're a parishioner, we love you, but this is, you know, to protect the parish and the diocese and all that. So I had to pony up and have I think it's like $1 million face amount liability coverage for the parish for that 24-hour period. And it wasn't a huge deal, but I had to have it. And that's been my experience, is that venues, organizations are doing something smart by requiring that. That's why I'm kind of surprised that you haven't run into it before.
2: I took it as, oh, this is me, they're trying to shut me down. But they also gave me email. I mean, it was 11 p.m. at night the day before.
1: Yeah, that is a bit suspicious. It sounds like they wanted to do it at a time when so close to the time that you would have no choice and you wouldn't be able to fix the problem.
2: Yeah, that's
1: if they had told you this. Yeah, if they had told you a week or 10 days or a month before, then you could have had all the ducks lined up. But doing it at the last minute kind of suggests that they didn't want you to be able to succeed.
2: And then I said, okay, yeah, here's these apps that you can buy. So I'm like, hey, I'll buy this. Is this okay? Is this going to give me the green light? And then no response, you know? So it was like, okay, like, well, we can't, I'm trying to make this happen.
1: My thought, I have to press on, but my thought, Granger, would be this. It may indeed be, and it kind of looks like it might have been, that they were pulling the plug because of the Christian nature of this, and they don't want that. That could be the reason. And let's assume that it is the reason. It's a blatant form of discrimination against Christians. Let's assume that that's the case. Well, all I can say is learn from that. Use your legal wherewithal to avoid those problems in the future so that if it should happen again, then it's clear cut what's going on as opposed to them saying, well, you know, you didn't have liability insurance, because that's technically true. They should have told you in time. But I would say this is the value here, if anything, is the lesson learned.
2: Yeah.
1: So they may have actually done you a big favor by being rude to you this way, and the price that you paid in having egg on your face, as unpleasant as that is, it might be well worth it in the future by avoiding this in the future.
2: Well, thank you for your time, Patrick. I appreciate it.
1: You got it. I appreciate that. Any final words to Cyrus before you leave, or no? Are you done?
2: No, I don't have any more.
1: All right. I don't blame you. He's pretty rad, though, that Cyrus. Thanks, Granger. 888-914-9149. How often, let me just ask you this question, Cyrus. In a given week, I won't say like a given day, but in a given week, how many times does someone refer to you as rad that you know about?
4: I thought you'd never ask.
1: Yeah.
3: Seven.
1: You have a number? Oh, seven.
3: Seven.
1: Would that be a good week or a not so good week?
3: Don't you have called, like, important emails to answer, rad, calls to take?
1: I'm doing my job, sir. I'm entertaining the fan base.
5: Keep going.
3: No, I will.
1: Trust me. Trust me, I will. No problem there.
6: Whatever.
1: 888-914-9149. Karen wrote to me and said, in a conversation with one of my employees over the weekend, I became quite startled when she shared her beliefs. I was dismissive in my mind when she went down the road of energy and light and reincarnation. She then quoted Matthew 17, verses 12 through 13 as proof of reincarnation. When the conversation ended, I headed to my Bible to look it up. I was trying to see what she was talking about, whether she was taking it out of context, excuse me. I was somewhat perplexed when I read it. Now I'm totally confused. Jesus basically said that Elijah did return, referring to John the Baptist, but you didn't recognize him. Well, I get that God can do anything. Could you help me understand what this means? And that's from Karen. Karen, I'd be happy to do so. This particular verse and the other verses like it certainly do not teach reincarnation. So you don't have to worry about that. Let me talk specifically about this. So when we see, like, for example, in Matthew 16, the preceding chapter, Jesus asks the apostles, who do men say that the Son of Man is? And they give him a series of incorrect answers. Well, some say you're John the Baptist, or some say you're Elijah, or one of the prophets. And Jesus says, well, who do you say that I am? And then, of course, Simon gives the correct answer by way of divine revelation. You are the Christ, the Son of the living God. So there's a lot that happens in that passage, but that's the chapter immediately preceding this, which is important so that you can understand context-wise. So this is why, and I'll read the verses in question. I'll begin in verse 10. The disciples asked him, "Then why do the scribes say that Elijah must come first?" He replied, "Elijah does come, and he is to restore all things. But I tell you that Elijah has already come, and they did not know him, but did to him whatever they pleased. So also the Son of Man will suffer at their hands." But the disciples understood that he was speaking to them of John the Baptist. Okay, what does this mean exactly? It's referring to the spirit, the spirit of Elijah, not the soul of Elijah, not the person of Elijah, but spirit, small s, in the sense of his way of being a prophet, his way of teaching people, his way of demonstrating the presence of God, etc. That's what it's referring to. It's not referring to like the soul of the prophet Elijah, who was long gone by then. As a matter of fact, we see in the Mount of Transfiguration where Moses and Elijah, both of whom had been dead quite a long time, they both appear in the presence of Peter, James, and John, and Jesus is transfigured in their midst. So Elijah is a real person. Obviously, he was a real person during this lifetime, and he exists in the afterlife, and he appeared as Elijah at the time of Jesus. So if Jesus were Elijah, or if Jesus were John the Baptist, Elijah couldn't very well appear right alongside Jesus in the Mount of on the Mount of Transfiguration. So this is a figure of speech. So there is in the end times, the prophecy these two prophets, Enoch and Elijah, I believe, will return and they will preach in the presence of the Antichrist during that time of tribulation, and that they will be slain and their bodies will lie there on the ground unattended for 3 days, and then they will rise up again miraculously. What does all that mean? Well, I'll leave it to the biblical theologians to parse through those details. But in this passage in Matthew 17, as well as the preceding passage in Matthew 16, what you see is a reference to these personages, Elijah and John the Baptist. John the Baptist had just recently died. He was just recently put to death before all of this. And as you know, I mean, if you think it through, Jesus was already there with them. And he had begun his public ministry at roughly the same time, just immediately before the time when St. John the Baptist was put to death by Herod. So at least some of those apostles and disciples who had known Jesus up to that time, Jesus was already there. So he couldn't be a reincarnation of John the Baptist. And that's not what they were thinking. They weren't thinking, oh, well, Jesus is like the second coming of John the Baptist. These passages don't refer to that. It's referring to this idea that with the same kind of power, the same kind of gift for speaking, or the same kind of presence and teaching ability as Elijah had and as John the Baptist had, that's what it's referring to. I hope I'm not over-explaining it. But this in no way whatsoever suggests reincarnation. Good question, though. So my advice would be, don't be rattled. Don't let this disturb you. It's yet another example of somebody misinterpreting a Bible passage. And that does happen, unfortunately. And we'll take a break. And we will come back to more of your phone calls and your emails. So if you'd like to be on the air, just call me, 888-914-9149. 888-914-9149. And I and Rad Cyrus will be right back right after this.
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1: Got a couple stories I want to get to here. We can do it now, I suppose. Do you have that audio ready, Cyrus?
3: Yes.
1: Okay. So two stories that are related but not exactly the same. The first one is about how there's this real upsurge in young people converting to the Catholic Church. And a lot of it is driven by social media. I'd like to think that some of it at least is driven by Relevant Radio. But why don't we get into that one first? We have an audio clip. I think this is from, is it Fox News? I believe it is.
3: Yes.
1: Okay, so this is just sort of a little overview of this phenomenon.
14: Number of college students are joining the Catholic Church, with campus ministries reporting a surge in interest. Nearly 60 colleges reporting data to the Christian Prayer app Hollow. It shows participation at adult Catholic conversion classes jumped 115% in 1 year. Rachel's alma mater, Arizona State, the University of Illinois, and the University of Oklahoma reported the highest enrollments in those programs. Campuses are also reporting that more students are attending retreats and receiving sacraments.
1: Yeah, that's a good thing if you ask me. What's to account for it? Well, I do think that social media is a big driving force here, because used to be, before the internet, before social media, that if you wanted access to information about, let's say, the Catholic faith, you had to go to a Catholic church or maybe visit a Catholic monastery or a university and ask around. Now it's it's on your phone. You chat GPT it, or Grok it, whatever your AI of choice is, if you use AI. And by the way, Cyrus, all the young people who say they hate AI, they're using it too. They just won't admit to it.
3: 100%.
1: Yeah. But now, I mean, you've got instant access to just about anything. You've got your podcasts, you've got your YouTubes, you've got your Substacks, you've got your, all of those things are now so readily available. And this, by the way, and this does tie into the second story I want to touch upon here, and that is a huge number of Latter-day Saints, Mormons, members of the Church of Jesus Christ of Latter-day Saints, who are becoming Catholic. That's a phenomenon that has been picked up even by the Salt Lake Tribune, and I'll share a little bit about that. I know that it's not going to warm the hearts of convinced Mormons. I understand that. Just like it wouldn't warm my heart to hear about Catholics becoming Mormon, that wouldn't make me happy, but we'll talk about some of the dynamics there. But social media is definitely at the heart of this because there's now access to information. And you can also, this is the other thing with the advent of Grok and other AIs, is you can fact check things. And if you don't necessarily trust the fact check results, fact check those results by another AI. I do that all the time. If I'm getting some information, let's say from Grok, and I want to make sure that Grok isn't giving me something that's incorrect, I will ask another AI to fact check that and find out. And 99 times out of 100, it's like, yeah, that's accurate, except I would say this is a little bit different, or you could say it this way. But 99 times out of 100, it seems to check out. That's another big part of this, is that, so let's say you hear me on the radio and you are one of these young people. Maybe you're at a Newman Center going to Mass. Maybe you're just Catholic curious and you're dipping in here and there and you're listening and thinking about it. And you hear me say something, you know, St. Thomas Aquinas said this or St. Augustine said that or whatever. You can fact check it instantaneously. Is this correct? And that's a good thing. So as I see this rise in students and other young people who are becoming Catholic, I see very clearly a lot of it has to do with they have access now to information that you had to really work and hunt and peck and scratch to get before, and you don't have to do that now. But I want to offer another thought on this related issue, and I'm going to circle back to that. First, though, I'm going to share this story with you. This is from the Salt Lake Tribune. Headline, Becoming Catholic, I went from an emphasis on obedience to a state of grace, says former Latter-day Saint. Thousands of Americans and hundreds of Utahns switch to the world's largest Christian faith every year. So this is an article by Dylan Eubank, and it came out over the weekend. This is a second part of a special Salt Lake Tribune series about how and why Utahns convert to various faith traditions. The first one was about becoming Jewish. The second one here is about the Catholic Church. So I'll just share with you this article. Samuel Smith never dreamed he would set foot in a Catholic church on Easter Sunday and be baptized. Born into a Latter-day Saint family, he spent years in the Mormon pipeline, serving a mission, getting married, attempting a picture-perfect life. But as a divorce ensued and faith questions arose, Smith began searching for answers across various Christian traditions. This spring, after months of study, he finally stood before a congregation at Bountiful St. Olaf Catholic Church and officially became Catholic. I've been to St. Olaf Catholic Church. I've gone to Mass there at St. Olaf Catholic Church a few times. In beautiful Bountiful. That's a cool little community. Have you ever been to Bountiful, Cyrus?
3: Unfortunately, I have not.
1: You'd like it. It's a neat little community. Anyway, so that St. Olaf Catholic Church. Having grown up Mormon, he says, there was a lot of an emphasis on obedience. Within Catholicism, it ends up being more about getting into a state of grace. At last, Smith said, he found the balm that soothed his inner turmoil. Plenty of others have discovered that peace as well. The 39-year-old Bountiful resident is one of thousands of Catholic converts in the United States each year. Born in Washington State before moving to Utah, Smith described his parents as very active and devout members of the Church of Jesus Christ of Latter-day Saints. He spent the latter part of his life growing up in Mormon culture and served a mission in South America. I'm going to press pause for a minute. I can only imagine the anguish that his parents in Utah are experiencing with their son not only becoming Catholic, although I think he made the right move, of course, but I think biased in a good way. But now it's so public. Look, they're even talking about it on Catholic radio. That's how public this is. I'm sure this causes them no end of heartburn. I do think he made the right decision, though. Continuing. It was a good experience, Smith said. There was a lot that I learned from being down in Argentina, but ultimately I ended up getting very depressed within the first year I was down there. I eventually got to a point where I just couldn't function. He returned home, still committed to his faith in God, and then joined the Marines, where he served for 4 years. Even with being in the Marine Corps, he says, I still held to the idea of no smoking, no drinking. I was still very much about the word of wisdom and even kept myself chaste. The word of wisdom, by the way, is a dietary code that Joseph Smith enjoined upon the church. He's the founder of the Mormon Church. And this is where, if you've heard of Mormons not drinking coffee, not using tobacco, not having liquor or drinking alcohol, etc., it's coming from that dietary code known as the word of wisdom. So he says, it says, beneath that commitment to his Latter-day Saint roots, Smith recalled theological questions were sprouting. It was during this time, he said, that life began to shake his faith. In 2015, he married a woman he met at church and ended up adopting her child. 2 years later, the couple started the process of divorce. His withering marriage, Smith said, had a huge effect on him and his religious self. I was already starting to attend church less, he said. And part of it was because I wasn't feeling any kind of inspiration from being at church and being involved in the Mormon faith anymore. Like for me, I was just going there because I felt like I needed to be taking my kid to church. During this period of uncertainty, he encountered a number of theological questions that he felt couldn't be answered in his current faith, particularly the emphasis on obedience. I felt like I believed in God, but I had no idea what direction I needed to go in. I ended up concluding, this is what I believed, but now what do I do with it? So he started exploring other Christian philosophies to see what aligned best with his own feelings and experiences. I'm going to press pause on that right now. That is not a good reason to become Catholic or any other religion, by the way. I'm sympathetic to him, don't get me wrong. And I think he made the right decision, absolutely. But this line, searching for Christian philosophies to see which one aligned best with his own feelings and life experiences is a bogus paradigm. It's a bogus criterion for becoming Catholic. You want to become Catholic because it's true, and that's the only reason. It doesn't depend upon your feelings, doesn't depend upon your life experiences. If they align, great. If they don't, so what? You go where the truth is. So I just want to point that out, because even subtly here, and I'm not ascribing that to Mr. Smith himself, I think that may well have been the editorial, you know, embellishment on the part of the writer. I don't know, but that point right there is worth drawing some attention to. Continuing. In 2019, after his divorce was finalized, Smith shed his Latter-day Saint garments and began inquiring about the Catholic Church. Now, the garments referring to there, some people derisively refer to them as the magic underwear, and that is hurtful to Mormons. What it's referring to is this belief that if they wear these special undergarments beneath their outer clothes, that it's a sign, and they receive this in the endowment ceremony in the temple when they do the endowments. It's these special garments. Think of it like a somewhat stylized t-shirt and underpants, although they're more like boxer shorts. And for the women, something akin to that. And they are, by temple-going Mormons, they are required, and they're seen as a sign not only of their identity as Mormons, but they do believe that there is a religious protection afforded to them by the wearing of these garments. So that's what this is referring to here. After countless hours of soul-searching, months of study, and his Easter baptism, Smith said he's now living in the state of grace that he so desperately desired. Now, he added, he's thinking less about the end of a religious journey and more about what comes next on his religious path. And then it goes on to give some information statistically about the Mormon, about the Catholic Church. And then there's a section, I thought this was interesting, and this is part of the article, how do you become a Catholic? As he began searching online about the Catholic Church, Smith came across a Catholic YouTube podcast. He noticed that the show addressed many of his doctrinal concerns. He reached out to the parish at St. Olaf Catholic Church. Parishioners directed him to their chapter of the Order of Christian Initiation of Adults, more commonly called OCIA, the church organization that helps guide potential new converts toward full Catholic membership. OCIA is a program. It's not really an organization, strictly speaking. I mean, it would have a kind of departmental presence at the U.S. Bishop's Office in Washington, D.C. But it's not really an organization unto itself as much as it is a program of formation for those who are interested in becoming Catholic or returning to the Catholic Church. The Salt Lake Tribune points out, participants in this initiation explore the gospel, study Catholic beliefs, learn spiritual practices, attend worship services, and integrate with local parishes. The process starts with a period of time called inquiry. This is an informal setting in which religious seekers can ask questions about the faith and what it means to be Catholic. Unbaptized initiates then can decide whether to continue toward conversion. If they proceed, they participate in the rite of entrance into the order of catechumens. They become known as catechumens, a term derived from a Greek word meaning instruction, and formally enter a period before full conversion. And that refers specifically to those who have not been baptized. After a few months of instruction, catechumens go through another liturgical ceremony called the rite of election. Going before their bishop, individuals declare that they desire baptism and have their names written in the book of the elect. Finally, after months of prayer and study, the conversion process culminates with an Easter Vigil Mass where initiates are baptized. Last year, the Diocese of Salt Lake City reported 281 catechumens and 199 candidates for baptism. That's down from 556 and 142, respectively, in 2024. Still good numbers, though. And then it gives a profile of another family. And this is Chandra, I don't know how she would pronounce it, Starks, and her husband, Chad Starks, who are baptized in the Catholic faith. Their son, CJ, was baptized in 2025. So it gives a profile on these converts from the Church of Jesus Christ of Latter-day Saints to the Catholic Church, if you're interested in reading about them. And it gives a few other profiles of people who are becoming and have become Catholic. So it's a very interesting article, to be sure. I'm happy about it because obviously I believe the Catholic Church is the church that people should enter into. I understand that the Church of Jesus Christ of Latter-day Saints is not so happy about this. But then again, don't forget, they have their missionaries out and about all throughout the country, all throughout the world, telling Catholics why they should leave the Catholic Church and become Mormon. So as the old saying goes, turnabout is fair play. So I think that this is worth your time if you're interested in the dynamics of these kind of conversions to take a look at this email, or I'm sorry, at this article. Cyrus will post a link to it so you can check it out for yourself. 888-914-9149. We're going to take another break and I'll come back to more of your phone calls and your emails. Plenty of emails, that's for sure. And a shout out and a welcome home to all of you, wherever you may be, whoever you may be, whatever background you may be coming from and you're coming into the Catholic Church, welcome home. So good that you're here. 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
21: 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Hey, you've been following the murder trial of Lindsay Clancy. She's the Massachusetts mother accused of killing her three young children. 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So what really happened? And where does mental illness and criminal responsibility begin? 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
1: Welcome back, 888-914-9149. Look forward to hearing from you. If you'd like to be on the air, that's the number to call. I have a note that came in a moment ago from Deacon Bill. He's down in Florida, St. Petersburg. He says, I have recently retired after 50 years of waking up at 5 a.m. I can sleep in now to 6 a.m. I started to walk in the morning 1 mile. It was difficult until I started listening to your podcast. Now I walk until your podcast ends. I'm walking 2 miles a day. That's great. People in my neighborhood may think I'm a little crazy because as I am walking, at times I wave my hands like you are talking with me. Thank you for the help. Isn't that cool, Cyrus?
3: That's all right.
1: That's rad.
3: Hey, Deacon, that's very cool.
1: I can picture him.
3: Wave those arms.
1: That's good aerobics right there. They probably think you're doing aerobics.
3: Right.
1: Are you up walking at 5 a.m.? Or you're on your way to work at 5 a.m.?
3: I'm on my way to work, yeah.
1: That's true. Waving your arms or no?
3: Definitely waving my arms.
1: Of course. I think that's great, Deacon Bill. Thank you for letting us know. And what a wonderful service of 50 years. I'm guessing you're, by saying retired, I'm assuming you're not referring to being retired from being a deacon, but from your career. To walk a mile or two a day, every day, on top of whatever normal steps you get in, that is superlative. I love it. And the hand waving cuts, it actually will burn even more calories. So, thumbs up, two thumbs up with a snap of the fingers. I appreciate the email. I like that.
3: We've gotten a few emails from people that say they listen to us while they're jogging or running, walking. Mm-hmm. Mm-hmm. That's really cool.
1: I hear from people who say that they listen to the show to help them go to sleep at night.
3: I've also heard that. Yeah.
1: That is funny. I love it. Continuing, 888-914-9149. Here it is. Okay, so this is from, I wanted to see who it was from. It's from Pat, who says, I just discovered your show and the station this past 6 months. I so enjoy learning more about the Catholic faith as I identify as a Protestant, LOL. You have taught me so much in your discussions. Good luck and tons of blessings in your donations. And this would have been, actually, he wrote the, I know what it is now. He wrote me the original email Friday, the end of Pledge Drive, which, by the way, turned out very well, everybody. Thank you for that. We made our need of $3 million and then some. So our thanks to all of you who participated, over 12,000 of you. We're holding the door open today. If you wish to be counted for this past pledge drive, you can still make a donation at relevantradio.com or on the Relevant Radio app or Venmo if you like or PayPal, and we'll count it. But again, thank you for helping us reach our need. So back to Pat. He sent me this note on Friday. And then we took our weekend break. And so he sent me, he reiterated the email again just now. And he says, I hope to hear from you. You got it, man. We are hearing from you now. And I'm happy to respond. So he says, you've taught me so much in your discussions. Good luck and tons of blessings in your donations. I will call one of these days to discuss the books missing from our King James Version Bible. Thank you, Pat. I appreciate that. And I do look forward to that opportunity to talk with you by phone. 888-914-9149. Let's go to Aiden now. Or I'm sorry, Adon. Let's go to Adon now in Los Angeles. Hi, Adon.
2: Good morning, Mr. Madrid.
1: Yes, good morning.
2: My question is, did this world start, like, did this universe have a beginning to an end this world? Or since God is eternal, or did this universe have a, like, outside of time to an end this world?
1: That's a really good question. How old are you, Adon?
2: Oh, I'm 10 years old.
1: Wow, that's, congratulations. That's a deep question for somebody as young as yourself. So good job. Well, the only eternal being in terms of always existing is God himself. None of his creatures, which means anything other than God is a creature, either created directly by God or indirectly through secondary causes. Anything other than God is a creature, meaning that it came into existence at a certain point. The angels, for example, were created by God. All of the natural universe was created by God. So we think in terms of, like, scientifically, lately at least, we think in terms of, like, the Big Bang as being a way to describe how the universe as we know it today seems to have begun. That some unbelievably compressed mass, incredibly tiny, exploded all at once. And the Big Bang theory, at least, is that the cosmos as we know it today came from that. Did it exactly? I don't know. I'm not a physicist or I'm not a scientist to be able to determine whether or not that has merit. It seems to have merit, though, and it seems as though that's the model that most scientists accept as the beginning of the physical universe as we know it. What we can say is that all other things other than God did come into existence at some point, and that they're not eternal, and that only God is eternal, as I was saying earlier. But there is a wrinkle to this that you might find interesting. You were born 10 years ago. So you were born in 2016, and you had lived in your mother's womb before you were born for about 9 months before that, right?
2: Right.
1: Okay. So we can maybe backdate it to, let's say, you came into existence in your mother's womb sometime in 2015. Before that, you didn't exist, right?
2: Right.
1: Okay. But here's the wrinkle. This is what I find endlessly fascinating. God has existed from all eternity. There's no beginning with God. He's outside of time. But his idea of you personally has always existed in God's mind. Think about that for a second. God always knew from all eternity, there is no beginning. There is no time at which God started or started thinking or started planning. The idea of you has always been in God's mind. And then, in the fullness of time, when he desired for you to come into existence, you came into existence. Isn't that amazing to think about that?
2: Yeah.
1: And so we can also say that everything else that exists, the universe, all of us, all the angels, even though we didn't actually exist, that we didn't have being, we weren't really in existence because we hadn't been created yet. Nonetheless, God in his mind knew all of these things, knew all of us, and planned for all of us. I find that endlessly amazing.
2: Wow. Me too.
1: Yeah. Well, that's what I've got for you on that topic. Does that help?
2: Oh, yes. And thank you very much.
1: You're welcome. I appreciate hearing from you. I hope you'll call me again. 888-914-9149. Let's go to Melissa now in Maui. Hi, Melissa. You're up early.
4: Hi, Patrick Majid. Hello. Yes, I'm up early just for you.
1: Well, thank you. What time is it there in Maui? It's got to be dark still, right?
4: It's 4:52 in the morning.
1: Oh,
4: sir.
1: My. Wow. Well, I'm honored that you would call. Thank you.
4: I am honored that I finally get to talk to you. I've been listening to you for years.
1: Thank you.
4: So, yeah. Well, my I have a comment. I'm a Roman Catholic. My husband was Mormon, not practicing the faith, but when we got together a long time ago, we've been married for 14 years.
1: Congrats.
4: And he converted to He converted to Catholicism for me. And he just learned things that it was the one true faith. And he's a very friendly man, though. He's a very big man, and I'm very tiny. And we have Mormon neighbors, so I'm very friendly with them and everything. But every once in a while, there's little Mormon girls or Mormon boys. Missionaries that come on the street and try to talk to people. One day I wasn't home. This was a while ago. I wasn't home and my husband struck up a conversation with him. He's like, oh, I converted to Catholicism for my wife. I used to be a Mormon. He's like, oh, you're from Utah and from California. Okay. And he gave them his name. So now, yesterday, they came over to the house and my son was outside, who is a mechanic. Mm-hmm. And they tried to strike up a conversation with him and he's like, no, thank you. And they came to the front door right after that. And, mm-hmm. and I knew who they were already. So I was very stern with them. And I told them, we are Roman Catholic and we're about to eat dinner. And my husband was in shock with me when I went into the kitchen because I was very, very angry that they did that. And he said, you know, you're Miss Aloha. You say hi to everyone and you're so jolly and you're so mean to them. I was like, no. Mm-hmm. My thing is I had an exorcism done months ago and due to witchcraft. There was witchcraft upon me. And there was a questionnaire that I had to fill out to determine whether I needed an exorcism. And it says in part 7 of the questionnaire, it says past, present exposure, occult or cult activity to or involvement in the activity, check the boxes. And it says Christian Science, Jehovah's Witness, Santeria, Wicca, Freemasonry, Mormon, Satanism, other Hindu, Opacha, Science of the Mind, Islam, and Santa Muerte, devotion, saint of the death. And I knew from listening to your show that Jehovah's Witness and Mormons are not even Christian because they deny the Holy Trinity. Was I wrong? I have a fear of false prophets.
1: Were you wrong about shooing away the Mormon missionaries? Is that what you mean?
4: In the way that I did it, because I was so stern and my husband thinks I was inhospitable.
1: Yeah.
4: But I don't think I was.
1: Well, fair enough, and it's not for me to be able to say if you were or if you weren't. Sometimes in a moment of zeal, you might come across, any of us can come across as more forceful or more adamant or more emphatic than we might otherwise do. And so if it's out of character for you to be so emphatic, I could see why your husband might have noticed that. But, I mean, you didn't curse at them, you weren't
4: no.
1: rude to them. You just said no. You were firm, it sounds like, right?
4: I was very firm. Yes, brother.
1: Yeah. Yeah, that doesn't strike me as doing something wrong or sinful. But, I mean, under the circumstances, they were there under the pretext of visiting to try to convince your husband to come back to the Mormon church. I'm sure of that.
4: Exactly.
1: Yeah. Now, I can't fault them at one level for making an effort to try to, you know, as they would say, to try to find and rescue the lost sheep. You know, the 99 still back in the pasture, the good shepherd, Jesus says, goes out in search of the lost sheep. So I don't fault them because they believe that their religion is true. I don't fault them for having a desire to try to bring back somebody who has strayed away. I would certainly do that if I knew about a Catholic who had left, and I would try to make an effort if I could. So I don't fault them for that. But at the same time, I don't fault you for being adamant that this is not something that you want coming into your home. So, no, I don't think you did the wrong thing. It doesn't sound to me like you did.
4: Thank you, brother. Thank you. I'll go tell him my husband's sleeping, so I'll go tell him what you
1: Don't wake him up. Don't wake him up just for this. He needs his sleep.
4: I know. I'll wait for him when he wakes up.
1: That's a good idea.

0: husband. How many years did you say? 14 or was it 16?
1: We've been together 14 years married, but we've known each other since 1999. He was my cousin's best friend. And when I first met him, I just had my first baby. I was a young girl. And I told myself if I could ever marry somebody, I wish it would be just like him.
0: Ah, look at that. Well, thank you. Thanks for the call. And thank you, everybody, for your successful pledge drive response last week. We made it. If you still want to contribute, you can. 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
4: 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Treasury Secretary Scott Bessent unveiled plans today for tough new economic sanctions aimed at further isolating Iran. Speaking at the Treasury Department, he said the sanctions will target anyone helping to facilitate Iran's ability to ship or sell oil, gold, and other trade. Meanwhile, tariffs on imports of cars, trucks, and auto parts from Canada will be increased to 50%. President Trump making the announcement in a Truth Social post after the two countries failed to reach a trade agreement over the weekend. President Trump is highlighting his efforts to expand educational freedom as the new school year gets underway. Trump said his administration is expanding school choice and restoring parental rights, adding that the U.S. spends more than any country on education and test scores should be better. San Francisco 49ers owner and CEO Jed York is facing multiple charges after his arrest in East Palestine, Ohio. Daniel Martindale has the latest.
5: York was arrested on Sunday. This morning, he pleaded not guilty to two misdemeanor charges of disorderly conduct and possessing criminal tools. KRON-TV reports the prosecution amended a charge of engaging in prostitution to disorderly conduct. The 46-year-old York has a wife and two sons. He could be disciplined by the NFL under the personal conduct policy.
4: And Pope Leo XIV met this morning with members of the Marcedito Foundation, an organization in Spain that supports people with intellectual disabilities, praising their work as a quiet but powerful witness of Christian charity. During the audience, the Pope told the delegation that their mission is undoubtedly an arduous task involving much hidden work that no one sees and that only God can reward. The Pope encouraged them to continue offering what he called the tenderness of the church to those who are most vulnerable. Keeping you connected with the church and the world 24 hours a day, I'm Brooke Taylor, and this is listener-supported Relevant Radio.
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0: We are back. The number is the same, 888-914-9149. Love to hear from you. And I'll be going to phone calls in just a minute. First of all, I want to touch upon a topic of interest for many people. It's you may have heard about it. I don't know if you're following it, but there is a woman who is on trial right now. Her name is Lindsay Clancy. And the upshot of the whole thing is she strangled to death her

Okay, I've been reading this book called Indoor Epidemic after listening to multiple podcasts by the author, Dr. John LaPuma. This book is life-changing. It is a game changer. You need to pick up this book. It's called Indoor Epidemic, 93% Inside Steals Sleep, Focus, and Years. The 7% Outdoor RX restores them. So this is your outdoor prescription. This book is a game changer. The author is Dr. John LaPuma. He's a board-certified internist. I didn't know what that means. He's a primary care physician who specializes in prevention, diagnosis, and treatment of diseases. He's also a professionally trained chef, so he's known as a Chef MD. He's a regenerative organic farmer. Now, he has previously served as a clinical associate professor of medicine at the University of Chicago. He's authored over 50 peer-reviewed scientific papers diving into some of these very topics we're discussing. He's even taught at UCLA medical education program,

0: But, you know, we are pretty convicted in our decision, and the Catholic faith feels like home. So.
1: And welcome home, Lisa. We're I should have said that before.
0: Yeah,
1: welcome
0: thank
1: home.
0: You.
1: When did you come into the church?
0: Oh, yeah. So I still have to do OCIA in September, but since December of last year, we moved back to Mankato, Minnesota from Texas. And, yeah, we attended the local church here, and we just kind of fell in love, and it just felt like home. I tell my husband the Catholic faith feels like home. The Protestant church we were attending one in Texas kind of felt like a friend's home. But, yeah, Catholic faith just feels like home, and we're really happy where we are. So.
1: I'm glad. Well, keep on keeping on, number one. Please keep listening to Relevant Radio. I mean, whatever your daily dose is, good. Whatever your daily dose is, keep that going. Keep, you know, maybe up the dosage as needed. But another thing you can do is text the link to this program to your family and friends, especially those who are giving you a hard time. And you can say, this is a resource that we find very interesting. You might like it too. And you don't even have to say anything more about that, but chances are they'll start listening. And if they start listening, good things will happen. And it might make your life easier because they're going to be hearing things that'll help convince them. And they might lay off the criticism of you because they'll understand what you're doing more.
0: Mm-hmm. Yeah, we do. We listen to Father Rocky at 7. Father Rocky and Maggie, we do the grocery every night. So they know we do that. We're like, we got to go home and listen to Father Rocky. So, yeah.
1: Keep it up.
0: Thank you so much for you and what Relevant Radio does.
1: Thank you, Lisa. God bless you and your husband.
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6: 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Here comes this week's pun in honor of Back to School. 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
6: 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Again, that's 877-291-0123. And again, we are grateful. And you know what? Since I'm grateful, here's a little treat for you today. This has only happened maybe one other time in the history of the show. Here's a bonus back-to-school pun for you. That's right. Here it comes. I asked a witch what her favorite subject in school was, and she answered, spelling. Okay, there you go. That's free of charge. So are your kids or grandkids headed back to school this week? Maybe they've already started. Maybe they've got another precious week, but 'tis definitely the season. And in honor of back to school and all the benefits of a good education, We're doing a little show we like to call Ask Me Anything today. Our priest spiritual director will field any

0: question you might have about the Bible, faith, church, sacraments, morals, whatever's on your mind and heart that ties in with our faith. We're opening up the phone lines early today, too, so call in now. 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The number is 888-914-9149. That's 888-914-9149. And we'll also take questions over email. 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And while we wait for your questions to come in, let's say hello to our spiritual director today. Back with us is Father Dave Heaney. Father Dave is a priest of the Archdiocese of Los Angeles. He holds a master's degree in counseling. He's a published author, and he currently is the pastor of St. Bruno Catholic Church in Whittier, California. Father Dave, welcome back. Good to be with you again.
1: Thank you, Deacon Patrick. And I love the pun because the seminary was a boarding school, so I learned to serve.
0: Did you really?
1: Yeah, no. You know what? I'm here in Southern California. I used to go to the beach every day off, but I could never get surfing. I couldn't actually even sit on the board. So I didn't qualify as a true Southern California kid.
0: Well, let me assure you, as a Midwestern Wisconsin boy here, whatever you were able to do is, I'm sure, far beyond what I would be able to do at any time in my life, really, on a surfboard. So
1: there you go.
0: Kudos to you. Well, Father, you frequently told us, but I want you to tell us again, especially since we're doing an Ask Me Anything show today. And again, the number 888-914-9149 with any question regarding the church, faith, morals, spirituality, anything that you have, 888-914-9149. But you've told me that you kind of do this sort of thing on a weekly basis, right?
1: I do. Here at St. Bruno, every Sunday afternoon after the noon mass, which just allows us, because it's not a mass right afterwards, so we can kind of go on as long as we need to. But every Sunday after the noon mass, I invite all our parishioners, anyone who has any questions about our faith whatsoever, to stay after the mass, and we can have a Q&A session with them. I'm the son of a scientist. I grew up asking questions, and I think asking those questions brought me to faith. I always say that kind of science brought me to faith because of that whole dynamic of asking questions and actually getting good answers, too. So that was fortunate. It's actually my favorite event during the week. I'm just very honored when people stay and they ask a question because I know it's important to them. And there's no such thing as a bad question. They can ask something that's really deep or something very shallow. It doesn't matter. They know that every single Sunday here at St. Bruno, whatever their question is, there will be someone that will respond to it, and hopefully it'll be a response that they find helpful. So, yeah, every Sunday I do an Ask Me Anything, maybe inspired by Patrick Madrid, who is the maestro of this event. I mean, there's no one better than Patrick. And Bishop Barron often encourages priests to do that as well. So for 2 years now, I've been doing it, and I really enjoy it. And we just did it yesterday, and we had a great time, and looking forward to next week.
0: Yeah, absolutely. I think it's a very inspirational thing to do, and it opens up the whole realm of possibilities. Because, man, yeah. I tell you, I've studied the Bible and theology for a number of years now as a devout Protestant, but then in my conversion to Catholicism some 16 years ago now, it's just only continued and grown. And I got to say, Father, that, you know, for my part anyway, it's true that the questions never cease. There's always something to ask, some way to go deeper. Yeah.
1: Absolutely. I still ask questions. I do a lot of research. I dedicate every evening to answering every email I get the same day that it comes in. And then doing research on all those questions is a great joy, because anytime that we have our questions answered, you know, I see this when I teach in our class, in our school. If I ask a question, or if I'm teaching something, and I can look at the student's face, and I can tell when a student is not getting it. They kind of have a frown, or they just have a serious look. But when someone suddenly understands, the student smiles. Hmm. And I think God designed us in such a way that when we finally understand something, it makes us happy. And, you know, one of the ways that we get new information is by asking questions. And then if there's something bothering us, we ask a question and we get an answer that settles that question, we smile. It makes us happy. So the whole Q&A process really it leads to a wonderful event. People get happier because they suddenly understand something better.
0: Yeah, very good. Father Dave Heaney is with us today. We're doing an Ask Me Anything show here today on The Inner Life. This is your chance to talk one-on-one with a Catholic priest about some question that you may have about regarding the faith, morals, spirituality, the Bible, whatever it is. Give us a call at 888-914-9149. 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We got a few phone calls trickling in, but there's still plenty of room to call in. 888-914-9149. Let's start things off. Father, let's go to Pauline calling in from Maine. Good afternoon, Pauline, and welcome.
2: Hi, thank you. Yes, my question is, I've heard that the souls in purgatory cannot pray for themselves, but while they're in purgatory, can they pray for us, though?
1: That's a great question, and my kind of instant response would be no, because they themselves are in transition. They're not in a final state, and so they're not really in a position to kind of establish things for themselves or for anyone else. Certainly in heaven, they can intercede for you on your behalf to our Father in heaven, but I think purgatory is a time when they are kind of focused on their own purgation. Their own understanding of what the consequences of their sin were, the temporal and final effects. So I think purgatory is a time when they are focused on their own transition, if you will, and look forward to the time. And we know that they will, in time, be in heaven with our Father, and then they can intercede for you. So I think during the time of purgatory, they're waiting for the time when they can intercede for you, but not yet.
0: Very good. Thank you for that response, Father. Pauline, thank you so much for the call. Again, doing an Ask Me Anything show today. Any way that you have a question about the Catholic faith, about moral spirituality, the Bible, whatever it is, give us a call, 888-914-9149. Again, 888-914-9149. Or you can send it to us in an email, and our email address is innerlife@relevantradio.com. We got an email that did come in from Brenda in Wisconsin. Father, this one's for you. Hello. Could you please tell me, she asks, if wearing a medal of Our Lady of Mount Carmel on one side and the Sacred Heart of Jesus on the other side, can that be a replacement for the brown scapular?
1: Well, that's a very technical devotional question. And I would say that, kind of covering all devotionals, they're all good because they all direct you to our Father in heaven. They all direct you to our faith. So I don't think we want to get too technical about what can replace, what cannot replace, or, you know, what's, you know, legit. If you have a brown scapular, if you have these medals, they're all good because they all do the same thing. They bring you to our faith. They bring you to a deeper understanding of the love of God for you, especially through the intercession of the saints, you know, like St. Dominic, like all the devotions indicate. So I would just say, you know, fire all guns. they're all good and they all have a wonderful thing. So I wouldn't worry too much about kind of a replacement idea. The scapular, medals that have images on either side, medals that have images on one side, they all do the same thing. They all direct your attention to wonderful aspects of our faith, either the life of the saints, some theological event, a biblical story. So they're all good. So just rejoice in them all and let them do what they were designed to do, which is to bring you to a deeper understanding of our faith and the love of God for you.
0: Hi, that's a great response, Father. Thanks for that. And thank you for the question, Brenda. Our email address, if you'd like to email in, is innerlife@relevantradio.com, or give us a call, 888-914-9149. I was just musing there for a moment too, Father, that some people, you know, they have allergies or some other restrictions, their sensitivities at least towards things like wool that might prevent them from wearing a brown scapular, or particular metals that mm-hmm. might prevent them. So what I hear you saying, though, is that, you know, focus on the devotional aspect of it rather than wearing what's prescribed.
1: Yeah. I mean, if there's medical issues that you have to pay attention to.
0: Right.
1: So, exactly. No problem.
0: Okay. Very good. Brenda, thank you so much for that email. Let's go back to the phones now. Shannon is calling in from Northern California. Hello, Shannon. Welcome.
3: Hello. Thanks for taking my call. I was wondering, with regards to a breastfeeding mother if she should stay in Mass or should leave Mass if the situation comes up where she needs to feed the baby during Mass?
1: So that is really an interesting question. I was actually at a Mass the other day, and it was a private Mass for a Legatus Business Club chapter. And one of the women had that event, and she actually did vacate the room and went to a room next door to do the breastfeeding. I think that actually makes sense. It's kind of a private event. It avoids, you know, kind of misunderstanding of the parishioners around you that might not know what's going on, especially if there's young people around. They may be confused what this is about. So my recommendation, again, this is not a hard and fast rule. It really is just kind of a matter of kind of appropriateness and politeness and etiquette. My view is if a breastfeeding event occurs, the best thing to do is to leave the church, to go into the vestibule or to some other place where that can occur. Look, you're not putting in jeopardy your attendance at Mass. This is, you know, biblical. Jesus talks about, you know, if your bull falls into a ditch, take care of the bull before you go to the synagogue. So if there's something really important that has to happen, you have to take care of business. So no problem, but I would just say to avoid misunderstandings, to avoid, you know, people not knowing what's going on or just misunderstanding your situation, and to protect your dignity and privacy. This is not a hard and fast rule, but I would just say my advice would be to go to another place on the parish grounds for breastfeeding.
0: Okay, very good. Shannon, great question. Thank you so much for listening and for calling in to Ask It Today on our Ask Me Anything show. Father Dave Heaney is with us as our spiritual director, taking your comments and questions about any aspect of the Catholic faith at 888-914-9149, 888-914-9149, or send us an email, innerlife@relevantradio.com. Let's go now to Andy, calling in from Indiana. Hello, Andy, and welcome.
4: Hello, thanks for having me.
0: Yeah, you're welcome.
4: When I was 20 years old, I was involved in an auto accident and sustained major neurological injuries. I was in a coma 3 weeks to a month, and it was very difficult to regain what I've gained. And I'm still, the truth, I'm blessed. I've got so much back. But if I were to go in, I'm planning my advanced directives through CatholicLegacy.com. And if I was to go into another vegetative state for an extended period of time, I don't know if I could do it again. Would it be at all permissible to suspend artificial nutrition and hydration?
1: Andy, that's a really sensitive question. By the way, our parish, St. Bruno, just joined Catholic Legacy, so we'll be providing those services to our parishioners as well.
0: Nice.
1: So, and this advanced healthcare directive is extremely important. And if you think about it, it really is an act of love to your family and friends. So at a time when you might become incapacitated like you were when you were 20 years old, you know, the people that you designate to take care of business, you know, will have clear directions from you that are in line with our Catholic faith. So as far as food and water goes, so we don't consider those medicine. We don't consider food and water as medications. We consider them basically, you know, functional for human life. Unless they no longer provide the function that they are designed for. So, for example, if the food that someone is taking is actually simply feeding a cancer tumor and not actually being metabolized nutritionally for the person, then that food is no longer helpful. It's no longer doing what really God designed it for, what it is to do. So we normally keep food and water cannot be removed unless medical advisors, you know, doctors and nurses can say that this food and water is no longer providing metabolic aid to the patient. That's all covered in Catholic healthcare guidelines. So I'm sure you can find it there. But that's our understanding of it, Andy. If you are incapacitated in the future, food and water have to be provided for you all the way unless it can be determined that it is no longer doing you any good. It's no longer providing any nutritional benefit to you. And that you can stipulate in your healthcare directives. And I'm glad you're on Catholic Legacy. Like I say, we've just joined it ourselves here at St. Bruno and looking forward to how it can help people like yourselves and people in our parish to kind of help their family, you know, make the right decisions in a time when you are incapacitated. So great, important question, Andy. Thanks for calling.
0: Yeah, it is an important question. Thank you so much, Andy, for calling. CatholicLegacy.com is where you're going to find it. You can create your own Catholic will. You can do a Catholic healthcare directive there, wake, funeral, and cemetery guide, lots of things you can do there. So check it out at CatholicLegacy.com. Father Dave Heaney is with us. We're taking your calls at 888-914-9149 on an Ask Me Anything show today. Let's go back to our email. 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Barb is, she's writing in. She says, if you had a 24-year-old son who's doubting whether God exists and saying there's no real proof, how would you help him in his spiritual life to have a deeper understanding that there is a God who loves us? Any recommendations or other helpful information to help him expand his faith?
1: That's a great question, Barb, and actually is kind of one of the most common questions in these days today. First of all, I would say we don't want to look down on your son. He's questioning. He's asking questions, which is a good thing. We never want to denigrate the questions that he has. And look, belief in God is a challenge. It's not easy. It's, you know, we don't see God. We don't actually hear him like we do to the people around us. So if someone is looking for a God that is, you know, can speak, you know, loudly, speak in English, appear before us, that person's going to be disappointed. And so we can understand that sometimes young people, since that's what sometimes they're looking for, say, well, there must not be a God. I would be a little patient with your 24-year-old son. The fact that he's asking questions is a good thing. What I would ask him to do, though, is to say, it's not enough to ask questions. It's what you have to do next is you have to take seriously. You have to take religion seriously and investigate. So it's not enough to simply say, well, I don't see God, there must not be one. The fact of the matter is, it is the longest standing feature of human life in our entire human span of history. It goes way, way back, millions of years, the idea that people understood that there was an afterlife, which is the archaeological sign of religion. So religion has been part and parcel of our human experience way before civilization, way before history. So what I would suggest to your son is, I'm glad you asked the question. I have no problem that you doubt. Now, the next step is you have to take investigation seriously and to investigate. You know, for instance, most cosmologists, most theoretical physicists today have come around to the idea of religion because of the Big Bang. And because of the fine-tuning of the universe. The Shroud of Turin actually is a remarkable scientific verification of the person of Jesus. So ask questions. Doubt is not a problem. You know, Mary had a doubt before the angel Gabriel. How can this be since I do not know man? So if you have a question, if you have doubt, you're in good company with Mary. But again, Mary asked a question seeking an answer. So it is one thing to be doubting, but it is irresponsible to leave it there and to not then undertake an investigation and to take kind of the religious impulse seriously. Mm-hmm. So I hope that helps, Barb. Thank you.
0: Yeah. Thank you for the email, Barb. Yeah, I think that there's all kinds of ways in which we when the questions start to mount up, we are at least tempted to throw our hands up in the air and say, well, I'll just never know, and then just leave the investigation thing that you were just talking about, Father, leaving mm-hmm. it aside. And that only gets us, it gets us nowhere, really, right? I mean, it doesn't help us progress in our understanding, even if later we come out and we'd say, well, I don't agree with this, but at least we're conducting our investigation with integrity, right?
1: Integrity is everything. So yeah. It's one thing to question. It's another thing to seriously seek answers. Yeah. If someone seeks answers, then I'm happy with that person.
0: Are you seeking answers today? If so, give us a call. We're doing an Ask Me Anything show today here on The Inner Life with Father Dave Heaney. 888-914-9149. 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
0: Welcome back to The Inner Life today as we are doing an Ask Me Anything show. This is your chance to have a one-on-one with our spiritual director, Father Dave Heaney. Ask him anything about Catholic faith, morals, practice, whatever's on your mind and heart. 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Well, Father, we have a number of people calling in and emailing in. We'll get to them as we can. Let's go next to Amelia, calling in from Pico Rivera, California. Hello, Amelia. Welcome.
16: Good morning. How are you?
0: Doing well, thanks. Thanks for being here.
16: Thank you. The reason why I'm calling is in my question is regards to purgatory. And a lady called earlier asking if they can pray for us, and I think, well, they need prayer, so they can't pray for us. Or my mom passed away 2 years ago, and I've been praying, you know, for her soul, and when I go to Mass and I offer the Masses for her soul, how do you know when they're out of purgatory? Or do you just perpetually pray for your loved one and for, you know, others?
1: Thank you, Amelia. And by the way, thank you, neighbor. Pico Rivera is a neighbor to Whittier, where I'm at here, St. Bruno here. That's a great question. And, you know, I'm sorry to hear about your mother's passing. I'm glad that you're praying for the repose of her soul. But, you know, the short answer is, Amelia, we don't know. we have no idea how much time someone spends in purgatory. It's just not given to us. It's something that we can't know. God in his wisdom decided to keep that to himself. So I don't think there's any problem continuing to pray. If you're praying for the repose of your soul of your mother, what is that? That is a prayer of love. It's a beautiful prayer of love for your mother. God knows exactly where to place that prayer. If your mother is already in heaven, you know, God knows where to place that prayer. God will receive it well. So your heart is in the right place. Your prayer is in the right place. You're welcome to continue praying it. But we just don't know when or how long anyone is in purgatory. But your prayers for your mother are always good. And our Lord, God knows exactly where to place them at every time. So Keep on praying. No problem.
0: Amen to that. Amelia, great question. I'm sure many people have had that question, and it's a good one. It's a good one to know. And I love the response too, Father, that God won't toss those prayers aside, but he will apply them exactly where they're needed.
1: Exactly.
0: So So grateful for that, because he's a loving Heavenly Father. Thanks be to God for that, right? Thank you, Amelia. Thanks for the question there. Let's go back to email for a second here. Connie writes in and she asks, my understanding of the Catholic vision for marriage is that it is faithful, fruitful, and forever. If someone has never felt the desire to raise children, would you say that they're not called to marriage? I've heard of chaste marriages, but I am not sure this is currently allowed. What advice would you have in discerning married life as one's vocation?
1: So, Connie, your instincts are correct. The Catholic Church doesn't require couples to have children because nobody can guarantee that a couple will have children. But it is one of the three main promises, the three main vows of a Catholic marriage, is that a couple is open to the possibility of children. And that if they have children, that they will bring them to term. It doesn't say that they have to be parents. They can get them up for adoption, that kind of thing. But a couple, in order to get married in the Catholic Church, has to be open to the possibility of children. They have to be. They have to make a vow of fidelity, to be married forever, and to be open to the possibility of children. So a couples can have the first two. I'm glad about that. But that doesn't qualify for a Catholic marriage. Catholic marriage is profoundly oriented towards the openness to the possibility of new life. Mm-hmm. So all three have to be there for there to be a Catholic marriage. And again, we can't guarantee children, but a couple has to be open to the possibility of children. And if they do have a child, that they bring it to term. So Hope that helps, Connie. Thanks for that great question.
0: Great question, Connie. And I think you were leading right into another email question. We got this one from Mary. Mary says, if a couple cannot have children, are they to presume that God does not want them to have children or that they are not capable of caring for children? When they mourn, what do they tell themselves about God?
1: I don't think that's the right conclusion, that God doesn't want them to have children. There are other ways that this couple can have children. And, of course, one of the most beautiful ways is adoption or even fostering children. Many, many couples go that route. As a matter of fact, my own parents were actually told by doctors that they couldn't have children. And they were in the process of adopting when all of a sudden I showed up. So I surprised them. You know, the fact that a couple can't medically themselves or physically themselves have children is not a sign that God doesn't want them to have children, because there are these other avenues. But all of this is by way of saying that a couple doesn't have a right to a child. You know, couples have to be open to the possibility of children, but they can't claim it as a right, because every life is a gift from God. It's not something that can be demanded or owed. So every gift is God's free-willed gift of love to the world, to a family and to the world and to the church. But it is God's initiative, if you will. And so we accept that. So a couple can't say, I deserve to have a child. They can never say that. So every child has to be taken as a gift. So if a couple can physically have a child, God bless them. If not, there are other ways that they can still share in family life by having an adoption or a foster child, which are absolutely beautiful ministries. So the door's not closed. There are other avenues open to them.
0: Yeah, very good. Well, they keep on rolling. Thank you so much, Mary, for that question. Thank you for emailing it in. Our email address is innerlife@relevantradio.com. Our phone number is 888-914-9149. Father Dave Heaney's with us. We're doing an Ask Me Anything show today. 888-914-9149 or innerlife@relevantradio.com. We're going to go back to the phones now. Let's go to Richard calling in from Carlsbad, California. Hello, Richard, and good morning.
17: Hi, good morning.
1: Good morning.
0: Go ahead.
17: I was wondering, the Rosie, are all the mysteries of like the joyful mysteries and luminous mysteries geared toward Jesus?
1: Yeah, all the mysteries are geared towards our Lord. The first three mysteries are largely based on events in Jerusalem at the Passion of Christ or the life of Christ. And the luminous mysteries have kind of a broader context. They're not required. You're not required to pray the mysteries or to meditate on the mysteries. When you're saying the rosary, you can meditate on anything that you want. The rosary is a meditation tool. So it kind of lulls your brain by the constant repetitions of Hail Marys and Our Fathers to kind of be in kind of a meditative state where you can think very deeply and allow God's voice to come to you. You can pray the rosary about your job, about your family, about world events, about whatever's on your mind. Or you can certainly meditate on the life events of Jesus and the church. So feel free to meditate on the rosaries as you like, or to meditate on anything as you like during the rosaries, because they're all designed to deepen your faith and to bring you closer to our Father in heaven. So I hope that helps.
0: Thank you, Richard.
17: It does.
0: Yeah.
17: Good. And the rosary means a crown of roses, right?
1: The rosary comes from the fact that the beads of the rosary were actually made from crushed rose petals. So villagers and peasants who lived near monasteries admired the fact that the monks would pray the 150 psalms every single day. And they wanted to imitate that, but they didn't know Latin and they didn't have scriptures with them. So instead of doing 150 psalms, they would do 150 Hail Marys. And to help them keep track, to help them keep count, they would make these beads and tie them together to make what we call a rosary. And it was called a rosary because the original beads were made by crushed rose petals. How that happens, I don't know. But they loved the fact that as they were praying the rosary, they would have this aroma of the rose with them, which is kind of the traditional aroma of Mary, and so the rosary comes from the material of the rosary, rose petals, obviously rosaries are made of all kinds of things today. You know what? The other day, somebody came up to me on Sunday. I bless about 20 things every Sunday after Mass. Somebody came up to me with a rosary the other day and asked me to bless it. And literally the beads of the rosary were miniature baseballs.
0: Really?
1: I've never seen anything like that. It was fascinating. Huh. But, they were giving it to an athlete, son of theirs, and whatever works. I mean, the beads can be made of anything. That doesn't matter. Obviously, rosaries now are sometimes pieces of jewelry. They're very beautiful and very ornate. But the term rosary comes from the original material of the beads, which was crushed and compacted rose petals. Mm. Beautiful.
0: Yeah, that's very good. Richard, hope that helps. Appreciate the call. Thanks for listening as well. Let's go now to Lori, who's calling in, I think, with another rosary question. She's calling in from Los Angeles. Hello, Lori, and good morning.
18: Good morning. When did the luminous mysteries of the rosary come about? I just learned the first three series.
1: Yeah, they were actually written and composed by Pope St. John Paul II. So what the actual date was, I can't tell you. But his pontificate was my ordination year, 1978, up into the early, 2005 or something like that. Mm-hmm. And so sometime during pontificate of Pope St. John Paul II, he created the luminous mysteries.
0: 2002, I think, if what I'm remembering is right. But yeah.
1: 2002. So.
0: Yeah.
1: All right.
0: Yeah.
1: So that's when that's when they started by none other than my mentor and my person that I consider to be the greatest pope of all time, Pope St. John Paul the Great.
0: Mm-hmm. Yeah, very good. Lori, yeah, go ahead. Do you have another question?
18: Is it necessary to say them on a certain day of the week, or can I just stick with the first three series?
1: Lori, believe it or not, you can do whatever you like. Now, there is a tradition that has, you know, joyful, sorrowful, and glorious mysteries, and the luminous mysteries are traditionally said on certain days. I think the luminous mystery is on Thursday. But you can do whatever you like. The rosary is a private devotion. Okay, so it's a private devotion. You can say it any way that you like. You can meditate on the mysteries. You can meditate on anything. You can meditate on your family. You can meditate on your job. You can meditate on any problems that you're facing. You don't have to meditate. You don't have to use the mysteries at all, or you can use them in any order that you want. So it's very flexible, very free form, and very much adapted to the needs of each person who's praying it. As an example, sometimes the Fatima prayers are included in between the decades. That's an option. You can either do it or not do it. So it's a beautiful prayer devotion that is very flexible, and it can be adapted to whatever the needs that you find important. So any way that you like, Lori, the rosary is for you.
0: Okay, very good. Love it. Lori, thanks for the call. Appreciate that. Let's go back to email now. Jean is writing in, from Madison, Wisconsin. Jean writes, I have been away from the sacraments and Mass for years. I want to return, but I'm overwhelmed about a first confession. I can't remember all the sins, even how long I've been away. So how do I prepare for that first confession upon return?
1: Beautiful question, Jeannie. Yeah. And it's my honor to hear confessions every Saturday. And I actually frequently get that. And the fact that I frequently get it is good news, because it does mean that people who have been away for a long time or finding the inspiration to come back. And so what I often do, they'll say it's been 10 years, it's been 20 years, it's been 30 years, that kind of thing. And I'll often say, what stands out in your mind that you would like to confess? It is impossible to remember every single thing. And neither God nor the church requires you to remember every single thing. Don't forget, the very fact that you're coming back to confession says a huge amount about the goodness of your soul, and that you're seeking repentance, you're seeking to return to the Lord. So it's not necessary that you remember every single thing, but I often say, what stands out in your mind? And that actually helps people, because they tend to think, oh yeah, I remember that event, I remember this event. These are the things that really bother me. Those are the ones that they do remember. And then we have absolution. Now, here's the key thing. If after confession, you're driving home and you suddenly remember that you forgot to mention something, that sin is forgiven. Because remember, we say at the end of confession, for these and all the sins of my life, I am sorry. And then the priest will forgive all those sins. Now, I know some priests say this or that, but just take the word seriously. All of your sins are forgiven. And so, Jesus makes it very easy to come back. You know, if you hurt someone in your family, they may remember it and exact vengeance on you forever or for certainly many years. But with our Lord, he doesn't want that. He wants you to come back and to look forward to the future of your life and the faith. So he makes confession very easy. So I hope, a lot of this depends on the particular priest that you go to in confession. I hope that you find someone very kind and very merciful. But the idea is that no one expects you to remember everything. No human person possibly can. So try to think of the things that most affect you, that you most remember, that are the more serious, and confess those, and then you're done. If you remember other things later on, don't worry about those. Those are forgiven, and you can move forward in peace and confidence in the love of God. Mm-hmm. So I hope all goes well in confession, Jeannie, and welcome back. And may just God bless you and reward you for your desire to come back and your repentance.
0: I know it. I love it. Jean, thank you so much for the call or for the email, and I'm grateful that the Lord is moving in your heart to come back to the Catholic Church. And one more thing I might add is that tomorrow we're doing a show on examination of conscience, which could be a good lead in to making a good return confession, as it were. So thanks for listening, Jean. Really appreciate that. Father Dave Heaney is with us today. We're doing an Ask Me Anything show. We got a few phone lines open. 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Stay with us. We'll be right back.
19: God created something in the family dynamic and the raising of children that is a beautiful picture. 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And if we can put forward that message and help people see it and live it as an example to the culture around us, I think it goes a long way.
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21: Hi, this is Archbishop Joseph Nauman of the Archdiocese of Kansas City in Kansas. Let us pray. Remember, O most gracious Virgin Mary, that never was it known that anyone who fled to thy protection, implored thy help, or sought thy intercession was left unaided. Inspired by this confidence, I fly unto thee, O Virgin of Virgins, my Mother. To thee do I come, before thee I stand sinful and sorrowful. O Mother of the Word incarnate, despise not my petitions, but in thy mercy, hear and answer me. Amen.
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24: Hi, Drew Mariani here. Hey, you've been following the murder trial of Lindsay Clancy. She's the Massachusetts mother accused of killing her three young children. Well, her defense says that she was suffering from severe postpartum psychosis. Prosecutors, well, they tell a different story. 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
0: Welcome back to The Inner Life. So grateful you've joined us today. I'm Deacon Patrick Conley. My thanks to Charles Beery, our producer, and to Tim Hine, who's, boy, he's got his work cut out for him today as we're doing an Ask Me Anything show. He's on the phones for us, and you are keeping him busy. Thank you for listening. Thanks for calling in with all your questions. We'll get to them as much as we can here with our spiritual director, Father Dave Heaney, pastor of St. Bruno Catholic Church in Whittier, California. Let's go back to the phones. Let's go to Julio calling in from Austin, Texas. Hello, Julio. Welcome.
25: Hello. How's everybody doing today?
0: Doing great. Thanks you.
1: For calling.
0: Yeah.
25: First time caller. I wanted to call in today because I'm really, really, really struggling with this situation. I want to start by saying I was born in the Catholic Church. I was baptized in the Catholic Church, but I strayed away for like 40, 50 some odd years, and I'm just now coming back to the Catholic Church. My question
1: Welcome
25: is,
1: back.
25: I'm struggling very, very much so with a porn addiction. Mm-hmm. And I've been to confession several times already at my Catholic church that I started going to. I'm struggling with these severe thoughts that come into my mind constantly. And it's so, I guess what I wanted to ask is, what do I do in that situation when I have fallen out of grace again? And I guess number two is, do I need to let my my pastor at the church know about this? Is should I? And I guess number three is, is it okay to seek therapy for this?
1: So, Julio, great questions. I'm so glad you called. This is such an important one, especially now. You know, at the beginning of the program, Deacon Patrick mentioned that I have a master's degree in marriage and family counseling from USC. And I can tell you that we spent an entire year dealing with addictions or dealing with this kind of compulsive behaviors. It used to be thought that cocaine and nicotine were the most addictive substances. And that's been replaced in the modern time and today, because now I think every mental health person understands that pornography now is the number one addictive behavior that's captivating the country, maybe the world right now. Part of the reason is because it doesn't cost anything. You know, to get cocaine or even alcohol costs money. Some of it's illegal. But pornography is one click away. And because it is so easy, it becomes very, very rapidly addictive. So, Julio, thank you for calling in. Thank you for your honesty. I can tell you that you're in company with many, many millions of people around the world because of the internet. Because of the ease of getting this material, it's self-addicting because it provides a good feeling. And all addictions are a chasing of feelings, whether it's alcohol or cocaine or heroin or adrenaline or whatever it is, or pornography, it's all the same. It all has the same underlying motive, which is chasing a good feeling. But the feeling doesn't last very long. And so it goes away, and so we want to get the cocaine again, we want the heroin again, or we want the pornography again. So it's a cycle, it's a repeating thing that happens for all addictions, Julio. So the way forward, there's a couple of techniques that you can use, and that is to know what is the trigger. What starts the temptations? First of all, just having temptations itself is not a sin. Jesus himself was tempted in the desert for three very selfish temptations, which he rebuffed, he rejected, but nevertheless, he received them. So the fact that Jesus received these temptations can help you understand that receiving temptations, getting these thoughts in your minds by itself is not sinful. You can't stop them from coming. There's nothing you can do to stop your brain from sending you imageries. So the thing to do is to think about what often triggers these things. Could it be a billboard that you see on the freeway? Could it be clickbait that you see on your laptop? Could it be something that you see on TV? If you kind of think ahead, what are the kinds of things that start me on that path? That can be very helpful, because now you're kind of stepping outside of it and above it and looking at it objectively and saying, ah, there's that billboard that gets me thinking. There's that clickbait on the side of my laptop screen that gets me thinking about it. There's that email that gets me going. So I think that's a good thing to know about yourself, Julio. What are the things that get you triggered for these? And then perhaps to have next to your laptop, next to your TV, next to someplace, is maybe some sacred images, statues of Jesus, statues of Mary, so that you always have a counter image to look at, as opposed to the thing that's coming on your laptop. And I think those are little techniques. They're not guaranteed. They're not foolproof. But they're little techniques that use the way that God designed our brain to counter the temptations that come. So having perhaps some sacred images around your laptop, having some sacred images around your television, having sacred images around your house all over the place, on your phone, can help you remind you, here's that temptation, here's that temptation again, but here is another thing that I can think about that counters that. As far as telling your pastor about it, you know, if you give in to the temptations, that's what confession is for, and that's the only place that you have to talk about it. That's the only place that you have to mention it. And it may take a time. It may take a struggle. These addictions are strong. They're very powerful. So, look, you're never going to be perfect, Julio, but you can be honest. So just, you know, if these things happen, just say, okay, once again, I fell down. No problem. I will go to confession and start over again with God's grace. But I think some of these techniques that you can use, having these sacred images around the places that are normally the triggers for pornography, having sacred images around those places can help you with a counter temptation, a temptation to love, a temptation for faith, a temptation to prayer. And that can, those are some of the things that might help. So thank you, Julio, for calling in. A very important question. Thank you.
0: Yes, very important indeed, and pervasive in our society today, as Father Dave just said. So Julio, I'm grateful that you were vulnerable enough and courageous enough to call in and ask the question. Let me also throw out there another, just one resource for you, integrityrestored.com. Mm-hmm. One of our spiritual directors works with them, but that's great. Integrityrestored.com, great place to go when dealing with, whether you or some loved one is dealing with pornography and pornography addiction. Thank you, Julio. Appreciate it. Let's go to Claudia now, calling in from Red Bank, Tennessee. Hello, Claudia. Welcome.
2: Thank you very much. I listen to you often. I appreciate your program very much. And Father, you have, some of the comments that you made have helped me in my struggles. And yeah, I appreciate that. The one that I especially called about is how to be a good mother to my 28-year-old. Even I've raised him since he was 8 weeks, but I am his grandmother, so I'm a senior citizen. But and so I am often thought of as clinging to things that are old, if you will. And the important one is my faith, for sure. And this 28-year-old says he's an atheist, but or looks at other gods. But he's searching for God. He was raised Catholic, but never confirmed. And in his early teen years, he started a life that I didn't really understand until maybe the last 2 years. And I don't know how to handle all of his questions about God, and I know I'm not his only source of that, of answers especially, but he keeps coming back to things in the Old Testament. Is God a moral monster? Why did he ask the Canaanites to kill people? And yes. I think I'm going to jump in,
0: Claudia, just to give Father a chance to, because we're getting, low on time. Fine. Appreciate it.
1: So first of all, Claudia, because he's 28, he's a fellow adult. So you don't have any kind of parental or grandparental kind of role over him, except as a fellow adult. So you want to respect his journey. But you know what? On my website, which is simply DaveHeney, DaveHeney.com, I have an article called Old Testament Violence that specifically addresses that issue of God in the Old Testament. So DaveHeney.com, Old Testament Violence. I hope that you can find it and send it to him. And I hope that, and he can actually, my email's there. He can respond to it if he likes, and we can engage in a conversation ourselves. So thank you, Claudia.
0: That's fantastic. Thank you for that, Claudia. Really appreciate it. My apologies to those we couldn't get your question on the air, but that just tells me we need to do another show like this soon.
1: There you go.
0: Thank you, Father, for being with us. May we ask for your blessing, please?
1: Heavenly Father, you have given each of us an inquisitive mind. May our questions lead us to our salvation through Christ our Lord.
0: Amen. Wow. Thank you so much for being with us today as well. Keep those questions coming. That's how we grow in the faith. It's a great way of loving God with our mind as well. Tomorrow on the program, we're doing, as I mentioned earlier, a daily examination of conscience. What's that all about? With Father Rob Kroll. Stay tuned now for Mass with Father Rocky. And until next time, grace and peace.
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10: If you are away from the church, I want to invite you to come home. 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Chris is in Bayfield, Colorado.
5: Thanks. Hi, Drew. Hi, Patty. Hey. So I was teaching CCD in my parish and First Communion class, and had a disagreement with our parish priest in regard to a passage in the Bible. And so I just flat out quit. I took my books to my direct

0: Holy Spirit was making me defend the Catholic faith. People would say things like, but that's not true. And then I would tell them the truth of the Catholic faith. But stupidly, I continued for 20 years. And then one day, my girlfriend that I was working with said, if you're not Catholic anymore, why do you keep defending it? I mean, you know, you wouldn't defend anything else that you didn't believe in. And I thought, you know what? She's right. So I went back to the Catholic Church, and it was just such a feeling of belonging and restoration and love. And so I went to confession, and I told the priest, I said, I don't even know how to do this. Do you want to list the commandments, and I'll say yes or no, and then we can take a guess at how many times? And he asked me why I was coming back, and I told him that I had been listening to Relevant Radio and that it was time for me to come back.
1: 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What a great testimony.
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10: Today, we are launching Operation Economic Outcast to foreclose every other option available to the Iranian regime. Treasury has mapped every node, every facilitator, and every network that Iran has used to smuggle oil and evade sanctions. Beginning today, the actions of Treasury and other agencies will tighten the noose and block every potential source of revenue that funds the IRGC and the evil Iranian regime. We are enforcing a zero leakage approach. There will be no minimal breathing space for the regime to rebuild its capacity to inflict terror against America and the world.
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1: Yeah, the world is watching. That was the U.S. Treasury Secretary Scott Bessent on the plan to attack Iran economically. We're going to talk about that coming up in just moments, along with a number of other economic issues. Big news. $40 trillion. You know what that number represents? The national debt. First time we've crossed that number. So we'll get into that. U.S. and Canada, they're lobbing missiles at each other. I don't mean literally. We were talking about tariffs and trade war, and we'll talk about what Canada is doing in response to the president's 50% tariff on certain goods. So we got a lot coming up here today. Before I start, though, I just want to thank you. This past week, as you know, we were able to give you some programming, but we had our August pledge drive. And to be honest with you, when I took the microphone for the final run there, we were about $647,000 short, $650,000, somewhere in that ballpark. And by the end of that pledge drive, when I signed off, we got down to within $60,000 of reaching goal. We didn't quite make the goal when I signed off. But thanks to the largesse and the generosity of so many people, in the hours that followed and, of course, over the weekend, donations continue to come in. We are now over the $3 million goal. We went to $3.2 million. So it has been a success. And I want to thank everyone who helped us to get to that point and everyone who is, has supported multiple times. And I'm grateful to be able to give you a look at life through the eyes of our faith, whether it's economics, whether it's politics, whether it is health, whether it's the church, whatever it might be. That's what you get here. And you get very diverse programming throughout the Relevant Radio lineup. But wanted to say

0: Thank you for that. It's never too late to give. If you missed it last week, maybe you were traveling, maybe you were away. You can always go online. The number's 877-291-0123. And you can always join everyone else who said yes too. Hey, let's talk a little bit about what's going on with Iran. And please pray for peace. I am a little concerned about the situation because it could expand. China's involved. There's some other nations that are involved. As you heard, Treasury Secretary Bessent, he just called this economic D-Day against Iran. It's an effort to cut Tehran off from the rest of the world economy. I mean, we've been bombing them, but they've been pretty resilient, to be honest with you. And now we're thinking, okay, let's suffocate them economically. But here's the question. What happens when America tells China and India and Russia and virtually everybody else, you have a choice? You either do business with Iran or you do business with us. And Iran has already threatened retaliation. And this could become one of the most consequential economic confrontations we have seen in years. That's why I want to get on the air with me today, Chris Temple. He is the editor and the publisher of the National Investor. You can find them at nationalinvestor.com. And Chris, it's great to have you with me today. Good afternoon.
1: Good afternoon, Drew.
0: It's a delight to talk to you about this. I know you follow this very closely. You and I have talked tariff wars. We've talked a lot of other things, oil. Treasury Secretary Bessent unveiled what the administration has called Operation Economic Outcast. And it's an attempt to, of course, sever these financial lifelines that keep the Iranian regime connected to the global economy. And they're also expanding to what's called secondary sanctions. And for people who don't understand that, ordinary sanctions tell an American company you can't do business with Iran. Secondary sanctions essentially tell a company somewhere else in the world, hey, if you continue doing certain business with Iran, you're going to lose access to the American financial system. And that's an entirely different level of economic pressure. How do you see what's unfolding? Give me your big picture right now and this back and forth and whether or not you think that this chokehold will take effect.
1: Well, look, I heard someone facetiously earlier, Drew, talk about this, and instead of Operation Economic Outcast, it's Operation We Ran Out of Missiles. That, of course, has been in the news. And so having basically failed at bombing Iran into submission, now we're going to go back to the sanctions thing. And presumably, if you take everything at face value, a lot more onerous and far-reaching sanctions than anything previously on Iran. But you use the magic word, magic country, and that is China. China has already made clear that, well, you're not going to tell us who we're going to do business with. So the question is not whether China is going to comply. They've already said they won't. They'll still buy oil from Iran. They will still pay for it in their own currency outside of the U.S.-controlled international banking system. But what do we do as a result of that? You know, that's the question this begs. And it makes you wonder just how much flailing about and how much desperation there is on the part of the Trump administration and the Treasury Secretary to save face. After all, and we'll talk about this in a few minutes, Bessent has tried to intervene to keep interest rates down. That didn't start out real well. A week or two before that, he tried to intervene on the Japanese yen. That was so-so. So you've got, according to skeptics especially, and I'm probably more one of those, an empire that is trying by hook or crook to keep everybody in line with its global hegemony. It's not really working that well. So I'm concerned about what comes
0: next.
1: So
0: what do you propose then, Chris? I'm curious as to your approach to it. If the bombs aren't working, or even if there is a shortage, and let's say this economic chokehold doesn't work, what do you propose? We withdraw, let Iran have a nuclear weapon? What do you see? And why should the U.S. be the world's police force in this matter? I mean, where's NATO? Where's the rest of the... where's the rest of Europe or even the Gulf nations? That's the thing that has frustrated me a little bit. We're spending a lot of money, and you know our debt is now $40 trillion.
1: Sure.
0: And war's not cheap. Your thoughts just on our role being the world's policeman and where all these neighboring nations who really are most threatened by Iran if they got a nuclear weapon, why aren't they doing more?
1: Well, look, the question, Drew, is, why did President Trump in the first place go completely away from his stated policy goal. He ran for president and was elected for a second time. Some say elected for a third time, but elected for a second time. And why didn't he stick with our own backyard? Why did he get us into what clearly was a war of choice? Now, people argue with no really evidence on either side. It boils down to whether you're on the left or right or pro-MAGA, anti-MAGA, whatever, here in the U.S. But a lot of people point out that Iran was not close to nuclear weapon. That's the excuse, just like we had the excuses of Iraq a generation ago, had weapons of mass destruction. That turned out to be untrue. I don't know if Iran had a nuclear weapon or not, but there was already a mechanism in place to do at least some monitoring and make sure that they were not going to be a major threat. And we arguably went from a position of them being relatively contained, to attacking and string up this hornet's nest, threatening all of their neighbors now, and their neighbors are in a mess. The global energy situation's in a mess. Yep. You've got record high prices globally for diesel fuel now, which is going to trickle down and cost everybody much more money. And you ask yourself, you look back, especially since the military part of this clearly didn't work, why all this time and money and death and everything over something that, I mean, status quo before this looks pretty darn good right now.
0: Let me open the phones for you, too. If you want to join us, you want to sound off, maybe you agree, maybe you disagree, feel free to dial in. The number's 888-914-9149, 888-914-9149. I'll tell you what my concern is in all this. I mean, I'd love to see Iran without a nuclear weapon. I'd like to see this thing end up. I'd like to see the people get out from this dictatorial type of regime that they have in there that's just been an abusive regime. Killed 42,000 Iranians. And we're not in the business of regime change, and I don't want to go down that lane either, because that could be a real headache. China is the one that concerns me. China remains crucial to Iran's oil trade, and a major, major Chinese banks haven't, been directly targeted by the U.S. And we are threatening these secondary sanctions. So the question is, how far is Washington prepared to go? Because if America really intends to enforce this policy aggressively, eventually, this isn't merely a confrontation between Washington and just Tehran. It becomes between Beijing and New Delhi and Turkey and a whole lot of other places. Iran's already hurting. We know that the rial has fallen to roughly, 2 million rials to one U.S. dollar on the unofficial market. And that's, to me, an extraordinary indication of the pressure on their economy. But this is where it becomes dangerous because, we're talking about, Iran's warning other nations, don't cooperate with Washington. They threaten if you do, then that's war. And we're going to still continue to bomb the Strait of Hormuz. And yet Washington's putting this pressure on. I just don't know how China is going to play in within this, how far we're willing to push them and what that means. I don't know how you see that. What's your take?
1: Well, look, again, I think that there's an element here which concerns me the most of this is all make it up as you go along, threaten, bluster, and expect that the world is going to kowtow to the U.S. That's an interesting question. What is their game? I don't know if anybody in the Trump administration has a plan for what if China doesn't comply, what do we do, any more than they did have a plan for what happens if all of the people that the president that you bomb Iran for a few days and they'll submit. Well, that didn't work either. So we're really in uncharted territory here. And what's remarkable about this is that if you go back to when Russia first moved into Ukraine, and here again, the answer on the part of the U.S., whatever happens, is always sanctions. We have the globe's reserve currency. We control the SWIFT banking and clearing system. So we'll just cut everybody off financially. Well, guess what? Necessity is the mother of invention.
0: Yep.
1: And everybody figured out how to get around these sanctions, most of all Russia. Russia thrived early on with those sanctions. The ruble was higher, not lower, against the dollar. They had no trouble. And so that's always seems to be the answer. Of all things, President Trump and his policies were starting to get people back into the dollar system. Mm-hmm. And now here again, they make a decision over this that's going to drive people away once more. And we can't afford that now that we have 40-plus trillion in debt. A lot of that's held by foreigners. We need foreigners to continue to help cover that. If we're, by these actions, pushing people away, we're going to blow up our debt situation much sooner because of sanctions like this.
0: Well, the debt's concerning me. I want to take a few calls for you. I also want to talk about what's going on with Canada, and I want to talk about our national debt. So we've got a full show here for you. Let's start, though. We'll take a call or two. We'll start in Mission Viejo, California. Mark, good afternoon. You are on the air with Chris Temple. Thanks for calling.
2: Hi, Drew. Thanks for having me. I appreciate the conversation. I wanted to ask the thoughts on, you mentioned that there was considered weapons of mass destruction in Iraq when we went in there, and you had said that there was not. My question is, don't we have history of seeing the chemical warfare was used on the Kurds by them? And isn't it interesting how those chemicals were not found when we went in there? I would consider chemical warfare a weapon of mass destruction.
0: Sure, I would too.
2: Curious on your thoughts.
0: No, I would definitely think that's the case. And again, you're right. We did not find those weapons there. Are you making the comparison of what's happening in Iran with nuclear weapons? Are you saying perhaps they didn't have nuclear weapons, Mark?
2: I believe they do, and that's concerning to me. Obviously. As a Catholic, we don't want war, but then we can't put our heads in the sand and be victims either. I do believe that there is, and we also have to have some confidence in that it's not just our intelligence, but other intelligence of surrounding allies as well. So that concerns me.
0: Yeah, no, thank you very much. A lot of intelligence coming from the ground there as well. And Chris, did you want to respond to him as well?
1: Well, sir, I'm not saying that Iran would never have had nuclear ambitions. They clearly did. They stated as much. Incredibly, if you remember along the way when it looked like during one of these many times that the peace was going to break back out between the U.S. and Iran, President Trump actually said, well, why shouldn't they have a civilian nuclear program? Their neighbors do. Why should they not be allowed to have that? He even implied that Iran should have ballistic missiles because their neighbors do. And, of course, the open secret as far as nuclear powers in the Middle East, there is a country that is a major nuclear power in the Middle East. It's never supposed to have its name mentioned. And that, of course, is Israel. So, look, I think that you have to go way back in time. Not that I have any love lost for Iran, because I certainly do not. If you go way back in time, Iran was a prosperous, modern country before the CIA got a hold of it and overthrew Mossadegh back in the early 1950s, installed the Shah as a puppet. And you can say what you want about him, but the very reason why you had that Islamic revolution in 1979 in the first place, that didn't occur in a vacuum. It didn't occur because the radical Islamists in Iran hated the U.S. It was because the U.S. first went in there and wrecked that country.
0: Yeah. All right. And Mark, thank you for your call. We'll go to Francisco in Connecticut. Francisco, good afternoon.
3: Good afternoon.
0: Hey, go right ahead, Francisco.
3: Okay, yeah, my question is, could be, like, after all these years, 30, 20 years, Iran, after so much presidents that you were talking about, they investigate that they go over there and check what's going on. But it's been so long, and we make a big issue today. For all we know, they probably got 10 nuclear bombs already.
0: So you think they probably already have a nuclear weapon? Is that what you're saying?
3: I think they do. Because why no other president besides from Bush, Clinton, everybody back? Nobody seemed to care to find out what's going on. Why now? Yeah, I figured maybe Trump had the guts, but they had plenty of time. Nobody was checking on. Nobody was talking about this.
0: Yeah.
3: Who knows how much they got already? Now that's what we're freaking out.
0: Francisco, thank you very much. They were getting pretty close to enriching the uranium they had. That was the premise for us going in and in Israel as well. Other presidents you know, like Obama sent billions of dollars over there in an effort to, you know, have them postpone any sort of a uranium enrichment. And the point was that they were very close to having nuclear grade, you know, weapons grade, material. And that was the argument we hear for the war. You know, the concern about Iran obtaining a nuclear weapon isn't simply that Iran would suddenly launch one. I think the larger concern is, you know, it could fundamentally change the balance of power in the Middle East. And we've already seen how they fired on all their neighboring countries. I mean, there are six major reasons you can go through why you can be worried about Iran having these. But that's a whole nother conversation. And I want to get back to Chris on that. Chris, do you want to talk about that? You know, I don't think they had a nuclear weapon. Clearly, they probably would have used it or threatened to have used it. They were close to nuclear enrichment. But the thought of them having a weapon after what we've seen them do recently with UAE and many of their Gulf allies and even some of the ballistic missiles and how far they can hit, that's what gives me pause. But your thoughts?
1: Well, clearly you don't want to have Iran have a nuclear weapon. In a perfect world, nobody would have one, period. But look at North Korea. North Korea has been a nuclear power for a long time. But they're contained. They're well-behaved. The U.S. and the Soviet Union, now the U.S. and Russia, are major nuclear powers. Nobody has yet used those nuclear weapons outside of the two that were dropped in Japan, because everybody knows what the blowback and the consequences will be. Iran, by its own claim, wanted to have that kind of a program long-term to counter Israel. Israel, on the other hand, has been spoiling for years, particularly Netanyahu, spoiling for over 30 years to have a U.S. president go in and neutralize Iran for them, and this president decided to do that. So, to me, the nuclear part of this is more an excuse than an explanation. The goal has always been, on Benjamin Netanyahu's part, to have someone go in there and neutralize Iran, and we were the muscle to do that. But here again, what's the price we're going to pay in the end for that? Yeah, inflation is going to be higher, energy prices are going to be higher, and in shorter supply, etc. The heck of a price to pay.
0: No kidding. All right, we'll just take a couple more calls. I do want to change gears and get to this war between the U.S. and Canada when it comes to tariffs. But Rick's in Phoenix, Arizona. Ron's been waiting for a while. We'll see if we can sneak them on. Rick, good afternoon.
4: Yeah, hi, thanks. I perceive it as the situation as inevitable or not. Mm-hmm. And Chris, it's hard to tell which side you're on. It's like, are we expecting perfection or not isn't really the question. It's was it inevitable or not? And I think that most of the U.S. is kind of geared toward that and just winning in the sense that, you know, this will be imminent that we win because they are surrendering. And, you know, any reference to a past deal was kind of ridiculous with the, you know, weeks away assumption that they could do all this enriching. And so, and by the way, too, I mean, what's to say they're not going to just grab a bunch of, you know, robots from China, and that's going to be worse than any nuclear thing.
0: Right.
4: So, I mean, Chris, it's kind of like, aren't you okay with this improving and us doing everything we can to improve the situation and keep us in power? The status quo was inevitably going to be confronted or we're going to be worse off. So I just feel like, you know, you're close to making that assumption like a lot of us, but you're not really there.
0: Chris, what do you think?
1: Well, I'm glad it doesn't look apparent that I'm on a certain side, because the side I am on is a side of truth and what's best for our country and for the world. Too much of this thing has been debated based on, you know, you're either on Israel's side or you're not, because we've got to fight Iran for Israel. You know, you're either on Trump's side or you're not. Like, you know, and here again, almost word for word, we're hearing from the administration today the same thing we did with Iraq from George Bush Jr. You're either with us or with the terrorists. I mean, well, it's not that simple. It's not that cut and dried. And clearly, the president's not about to admit he made mistakes, but clearly this whole military thing, President Trump got led down the garden path. We blew billions and billions and billions of dollars, lots of lives, on something that people who know more about the military than he does almost unanimously warned for years. You're not going to go into Iran and do what you did. Even Scott Bessent the other day was comparing Iran and what we're going to do with sanctions with going into Venezuela. You can't get more apples and oranges than that. So I try and analyze things methodically. I'm not, you know, I always tell people I don't have either version of TDS. I don't have Trump derangement syndrome. And I don't have Trump deification syndrome. Right. I call things as I see them. And this has been an extremely costly gambit, which is we've not seen the full cost of this yet, for something where you really seriously have to question, should we have taken this military step in the first place? And like I said earlier, I have no love for Iran.
0: Right.
1: I think that the West has made a terrible mistake to ever let a lot of the Islamic world up off the mat. You know, we many centuries ago, we had great popes and great European leaders that understood that we were in an existential crisis between Christianity and Islam once upon a time. The good guys, in my view, won, and we've surrendered that. This is one of the stupid consequences of that.
0: Right, hey, Rick, I'm going to move along because I only have a couple minutes. Thank you for bringing that forward. Ron in Modesto, California, good afternoon.
5: Hey, good afternoon, Drew. Well, what's happening? We are having a discussion here, or you all are, and I don't think that the focus of the discussion is where it needs to be. The proper focus should be whether we are doing the will of God or not. And if we focus on economics, that's the wrong focus. Okay, I taught economics in the 12th grade in Africa, and found that it's just so limited. That's not going to be what matters for us in the world, and that is whether we are following the will of God or not.
0: And Ron, very quickly, because I have a minute or two, how do you see us doing that? Do you think fighting for peace is doing the will of God, not doing anything? What should the U.S. be doing in order to fulfill God's mandate?
5: The U.S. should we all should focus not on the right economy, no. On weaponry, no. On knowledge. We shouldn't focus on knowledge. That reminds me of George Lucas, Raiders of the Lost Ark, where the woman there was all for knowledge, and she ended up frying at the end. And religious differences, that's the wrong focus.
0: All right, Ron, thanks. I'm going to leave it at that with you. Okay, I'm going to sneak one last call in before the break here, too. Mihai is joining us from Orange County. Mihai, good afternoon.
6: Good afternoon.
0: Yeah, hi, go right ahead, Mihai. Yeah, I only have a moment or two, so if you make your comments quickly, that'd be great.
6: Very, very short. I want to make a clarification regarding the weapons of mass destruction. Somebody repeated again that there were no weapons of mass destruction in Iraq. Yeah. I want to tell you that, and it's good to make a note, there is a general called George Sada, S-A-D-A, who was number two Air Force in Saddam's Air Force.
0: Yep.
6: He wrote a book in which he described how they were transferred all the weapons of mass destruction from Iraq into Syria.
0: Yes.
6: Yep. So there were weapons of mass destruction. So that's one thing. So George Sada is the proof. Number two, in general, if you say, I went there, I didn't find it. You should not say there were no weapons there, because we don't know if they were transferred.
0: Right. No, that's a great point. That's an excellent point. Yeah, did Saddam have chemical weapons? Yes. Were actual chemical weapons found in Iraq after the 2003 invasion? Yes, they were old chemical shells and rockets. Some still contain hazardous agents. Did investigators find, you know, weapons of mass destruction stockpiles and ongoing chemical weapon productions that the U.S. intelligence believes existed before the invasion? No. And that was a central intelligence failure there. But to your point, I think some of them may have been shipped out. And I do believe Saddam Hussein probably intended to regain a chemical weapons capability once the U.S., once U.N. sanctions were removed. But I got to hold it right there. Chris, when we come back, I'm going to change gears. Let's talk about tariffs and let's talk about our national debt, okay? I want to get your perspective on what's happening there as well. So we're going to take a short pause and we'll be back in just a second. Stay with us.
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0: Yeah, well, hey, thanks for joining me. Off-air caller, I'll share his comments. It was his or her, I'm not quite sure. Her? It was a woman. Oh, she says, look, we're fighting this war for Israel. No, she says, we're not fighting this war for Israel. We're fighting it for the world. We should have blown the IRGC up entirely. Otherwise, same government lasting. Interesting comments there. I'm going to pivot from it. A lot of people are very passionate over what we're now seeing unfold in Israel, in Iran, and we will see how that story plays out definitely in the weeks ahead. I'm joined today by Chris Temple, who's the editor and publisher of the National Investor. Hope you'll check him out at nationalinvestor.com. I invited him today because I did want to talk some economics. I did want to talk about the economy. Two major things happened. One, our national debt hit for a milestone, $40 trillion. I'll tell you how quickly we did that too. But the other thing, and I was watching this play out, you know, our neighbors to the north, for generations, you can, you know, you saw our neighbor as an ally, one of America's most important trading partners. I don't know if you've been following what happened over the weekend. The United States and Canada, they're moving now into a trade war. The president putting a 50% tariff on billions of dollars in goods. Canada's promising to retaliate dollar for dollar. So what happened and who's going to pay for this? And could an economic fight between the two closest nations on earth really end up hurting you or number of workers? How will this ultimately get resolved? After the president put his 50% tariffs on the prime minister of Canada, a guy named Mark Carney, and he's kind of a tough dude. I mean, he does not like Trump, and Trump, I don't think, cares for him too much, had this to say. Listen.
16: The new U.S. tariffs are designed to hurt us and divide us. They're a miscalculation. They're a miscalculation because Canadians will always take care of each other. We know we're stronger together. In the last year and a half, Canadians have met this moment with resolve, with purpose, with strength. Many ways. Vacationing in national parks, buying Canadian products, choosing Canadians, small acts of solidarity, repeated millions of times that make a statement. We're masters of our destiny. Now, Canada will match Washington's new tariffs, dollar for dollar, in order to protect Canadian workers, farmers, families, and businesses.
0: So the U.S. Trade Representative, Jamison Greer, he had this response to Carney. Here's what he said.
17: What kind of retaliation is the U.S. planning to Canada's vow to retaliate dollar for dollar?
18: Oh, well, I'll just keep that to myself for now. We're preparing options for the president. Again, I think this is a little bit of a tempest in a teapot. The tariffs went into place over the weekend, which we warned about for a long time. They only cover about 5% of Canadian trade and only 0.06% of U.S. overall consumption. So we'll see. I mean, we're just moving forward with our trade policy as intended. The Canadians came to us about 30 days ago, said they want to negotiate. We said, okay. Negotiations ended up not working out, so we're just continuing with our trade policy.
0: All right, Chris Temple joins me now. Chris, what's your perspective on this? We seemed extremely close to an agreement just days ago. What caused it to collapse, and how do you think this is going to play out? Give me your perspective.
1: You know, both sides blame one another for asking too much and giving too little. There's a lot of conflicting reports out there. I look at this from a bigger picture view, and I alluded to this a little bit in our first half hour. I wish President Trump had never got talked into this Iran excursion, as he calls it sometimes, and had stuck with one of his core messages, which I support 110%, and that was what a lot of people called the Donroe Doctrine. We're going to get out of these other parts of the world. We don't need our military in Asia and Europe any longer. We don't need to be in this rat's nest in the Middle East yet again. But we can look to our own backyard, and with a strong Canada as an ally, with a strong Mexico, and having a greater influence in a positive way, economically and otherwise, in South America, we can be a hegemon again for good.
0: Yeah.
1: Economically, otherwise, in our own hemisphere. That's what we should have done. This is a tragic thing between the U.S. and Canada. The overwhelming majority of my life, I live within a stone's throw of Canada. Mm-hmm. I've been to the country countless times. I love the country. And while now, this didn't even start with Trump, it started before that, there's been this more of a frosty attitude. A lot of it was Canada's own doing. I mean, look, let's call things as they are. Justin Trudeau ran Canada's economy into the ground. Even Carney is continuing some of the, we thought Joe Biden's immigration policy for the U.S. was bad. They're doing it worse in Canada. So when you hear Carney come out over the weekend complaining that, well, President Trump wanted to hurt our culture,
0: yeah,
1: and there were some issues about French language stuff between the U.S. and Canada with trade, Who's letting the half of the world and the Canada to water down the culture? It's not Donald Trump. Okay, so look, there's blame on both sides. I hope and pray that Carney now putting off these retaliatory tariffs until September the 8th is a window to have people come back down off of their high horses again on both sides, because both of our countries need one another. Canada needs us. We need them. Look, Carney, again, he's part of this globalist clique that just doesn't like Trump. Okay. He doesn't want to be the 51st state of the U.S., but he's perfectly happy to be the 28th EU member nation. The trouble is, by being belligerent, we're doing, just as we're driving China and others away from the dollar, we're driving Canada to some extent into the arms of the EU and others. We need to fix this.
0: And China, too. They've done some trade with China.
1: Right.
0: Cars and lumber, two of the major items that we import from Canada. And correct me if I'm wrong, I think they're our largest trading partner. 50% tariff is really going to raise prices. If Canada retaliates against American steel and dairy products and appliances and pulp and paper and electronics and all these other things, suddenly the American farmer and the manufacturer, the factory worker, they're gonna have to either raise prices, and the American people are the ones that ultimately have to pay for this. How long will Canada be able to persist as well? I mean, we have a much more robust economy than theirs. How do you think this is going to play out on both sides of the border?
1: Well, look, Canada has already figured out, and I can't blame them in some respects, that, as Carney has put it, they need to diversify their markets. They need to look other places. Japan is hugely involved now in a lot of the critical minerals funding in Canada, very aggressively so.
0: Yeah.
1: The U.S. energy companies would like to be involved more so in Canada's energy patch, because that's the biggest leverage of everything else that Canada has. You know, there's a very false sense of security that this manipulated crude oil price in the trading pits has given the world. I alluded to diesel fuel a little while ago when we were talking about that. Crack spreads are at over $100 a barrel.
0: Wow.
1: That diesel cost is near a record in the U.S. now. Even gasoline right now still is a record for this time of year, when it should be going down toward the end of the summer season. The supplies of refined products are far tighter than the crude oil price suggests. But if Canada really wants to go to the mat, they can stop exports to the U.S. They're already building pipelines to take some of the oil, instead of sending it to the U.S., send it to eastern Canada. They can't do it tomorrow or next week.
0: Right, right.
1: But that's the direction they're going. They at long last have started exporting LNG to Asia. That's a monstrous booming business for Canada right now. We need several million barrels a day of oil that we get from Canada for our refiners.
0: Right.
1: Okay. The dirty secret that a lot of people don't understand, if all they follow is President Trump's rah-rah rhetoric, we are not energy independent when it comes to all finished products.
0: Right.
1: There's a reason why the Strategic Petroleum Reserve is at nearly now a 50-year low. Very close to a crisis level, where you can't even physically, engineering-wise, fill these salt caverns back up. Right. And that's because a lot of the imports that we even get from the Middle East, we're not getting them. Venezuela, which might years from now fill the gap, that's no good right now. Their whole infrastructure down there is a wreck.
0: Yep.
1: So that's going to take years to build. If we lose 4 or 5 million barrels of oil a day from Canada for our refiners, we're really out of luck. So Canada, if they really want to go to the mat, can do with oil what China has done with rare earths, with antimony and stuff like that, because we can't replace those tomorrow.
0: Well, let me do this, because I'm going to take a short pause. I mean, we could talk an hour just on tariffs and whether they're effective, and tariff wars and all the money we had to pay back and what that means to certain businesses. I know some of their bottom line looks a little bit better now because they've got some refund checks. But when I come back, I want to talk about national debt. America just crossed a line that has been almost unimaginable not that long ago. Our national debt has just topped $40 trillion, and it doubled in less than a decade. Want your perspective on that. We can talk about it, too, if you want to join us, 888-914-9149. This is a sobering conversation we're about to have, and we do need to get a grip on this. We'll pick it up on the other side. Stay with me.
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22: Hi, this is Archbishop Perez of the Archdiocese of Philadelphia. 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To thee do I come, before thee I stand, sinful and sorrowful. O Mother of the Word Incarnate, despise not my petitions, but in thy mercy, hear and answer me. Amen.
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0: Well, America's national debt has just crossed $40 trillion. That is more than twice what it was less than a decade ago, and now we are spending enormous amounts simply paying interest on money Washington has already borrowed. So how did we get here? How do we get out of it? I mean, that's really the most important question. What happens to you and really to the next generation if we don't? I'm joined by somebody who has been warning about debt for quite a while. Chris Temple joins me this afternoon. He is the editor and publisher of the National Investor. You can find him at that website, nationalinvestor.com. And Chris, if people go to nationalinvestor.com, what will they find there?
1: Well, a variety of macro subjects like we're talking about today, Drew, especially about the debt. They're talking about policy that Secretary Bessent unveiled today being D-Day against Iran. Well, there's a D-Day coming in just over 3 weeks for the U.S. debt, which could see this whole thing bad to much worse, depending on what the Federal Reserve does with interest rates at its next meeting, 2 weeks or 3 weeks from Wednesday, I should say. So we'll put that on your calendar.
0: Yeah, no kidding.
1: That'd be interesting. But, you know, there's a lot of information there, what you should do with your portfolio as an investor, and a lot of things I think as an American that we need to be concerned about with these policies, because this, a lot of people have said for many, many years that the debt was unsustainable. We're not on a sustainable pace. We're finally there. It's an area where a lot of us have termed it the end of financial depression. You can't just continue to print money anymore. and think they're going to get away with it forever. So the question is, what comes next? We're going to get a couple of clues. But yeah, at my website, there's all that information, a lot of specific investment ideas I have for the times that we're in. And people can sign up for my free newsletter there, too.
0: I love it. Well, it's good stuff. Nationalinvestor.com is a website. Let's talk the debt here and maybe give us a 101. I mean, how did the debt more than double in less than a decade? And how rapidly is it accelerating too? And what do we need to do to get control over it? I'm worried about my children and my children's children.
1: Well, you know from our many past conversations over a long time now, Drew, that I love to take the opportunity at times like this to talk about Catholic third way economics. Yeah. Because we need to get away from communism. We need to get away from capitalism. And I distinguish free enterprise from capitalism. The biggest problem is debt and the very nature of money. We have an open-ended, what's called a fractional reserve system, where over time, when you don't have an end to it or a governor over it, debt accumulates at a faster pace. The interest accumulates at a faster pace, and you end up having a parabolic rise in the debt until you finally have a collapse because it becomes unsustainable. The interest alone now, and this was unthinkable a while back. I mean, I started in this industry before we had the first $1 trillion of a national debt. We now have a 1.3, I think, is the annual run rate right now, trillion of just interest payments. So we already have exceeded the defense/war budget with interest. And this can't be sustained. So recently we've seen, and I've talked about the bond market vigilantes that have been looking at this situation. And it's not just unique to the U.S., although when you look at the raw numbers, the U.S. is worse. And it's a different situation because we do have the world's chief reserve currency. But everybody else is in the same boat. You know, Japan, the wheels have been coming off. Secretary Bessent had to help bail out the Japanese yen, or at least tried to. Didn't work real well. Because if the yen collapses more, then guess what? They sell treasuries and the dominoes start falling faster. So the whole world is up to their eyeballs and then some in debt, which will never be paid. And now it's to the point where it's unserviceable, where it's harder and harder to go to the market, to go to the pool of investment capital in the world and say, we want you to loan us money for 30 years. We're only going to pay you 2% because we can't afford more in a budget. To which the bond market laughs and says, well, look, if you're going to keep printing money, you don't care about controlling inflation. Don't think we don't want to be paid for that. So it's just this rise in interest rates of the recent past is just common sense. When there's so much of a supply of debt that needs to be financed in a finite pool of capital in the world, if you want to finance your debt, you're going to pay up. Yeah. And I have to say, one of President Trump's big failures is doing zero about the federal debt and deficit, and it really just making it worse. That so-called big, beautiful bill last year adds 20 plus trillion more to the debt over 10 years. So when President Trump is whining about interest rates being up, look in the mirror. You helped us.
0: All right, my guest today, Chris Temple. If you want to join us, I only have a few minutes with Chris, and you can dial in at 888-914-9149, 888-914-9149. Best way to get in with him. Chris, I heard Secretary Bessent point out the fact that, you know, he kind of thinks we can outgrow this. I mean, I've never heard of that. Can economic growth alone realistically solve this problems? I know we've got some other big draws on our national debt, you know, Medicare, Social Security, some of the social programs that we have. What do you see for next steps?
1: We're way beyond that. You know, I remember when President Reagan was elected and we were going to grow our way out of the debt and deficit. When he came into office, the annual deficit was $40 billion. When he left, it was pushing $200 billion. It's only gone up since then because the problem is not lack of growth in the economy. It's that government is too big. And then even beneath that, Drew, it's the fact that we do not have a biblical money system. We have this open-ended fractional reserve system. God was a smart enough accountant to know that every 7 years you have a sabbatical year, and every seven of those you have a year of jubilee. because the math in the end does not work to run the kind of open-ended debt-based money system that we have. So no one in positions of power is talking about changing that system. Regrettably, doesn't shock me here or you, I'm sure. So the question is, what do they do next to play extend and pretend? And I alluded to this a minute ago, and I know we're running out of time.
0: Sure.
1: Kevin Warth is really in a mess right now, partly of his own making. He came in saying he was going to correct the mistakes of the Jerome Powell era, where Powell let inflation get unleashed again by printing too much money, accommodating too much government spending. Warth said he was going to change that. Bessent, who's supposed to be an ally of his, just made himself an adversary, because Bessent is basically taking the opposite position, that just by force of will and rhetoric and whatever tinkering we got to do, we're going to continue to play extend and pretend. The smartest thing that the Fed can do, and we may get a clue of this as early as this Friday when Warth speaks at the Fed's annual end of summer picnic out in Jackson, Wyoming. Yep. The Fed should raise interest rates yesterday. Wow. And let the bond market know that to the extent it has the ability to do it, they're going to at least try and govern somewhat the volume of money increase and the level of inflation. Frankly, had the Fed raised interest rates at its last meeting, Bessent would not have had to intervene in the bond market a week or so ago, because if Warth had raised short-term rates, long-term costs, which is what most businesses and consumers deal with, they would have come down, not continued to go up. So heaven help the Fed and Treasury both if we get to the middle of September, yeah, and Warth is browbeaten by either the president or Bessent, yeah, and comes up with some excuse not to raise rates. You'll be, you know, we're already back on our way. Mortgages, for example, mm-hmm, back to 7%. We'll be way past that.
0: Wow. So are we approaching?
1: This is a really tenuous time.
0: Do you think we're approaching a genuine fiscal crisis, or do we still have time to correct course?
1: We're there. We're there. Wow. The Fed has got to demonstrate to the bond market, and Warth has got 3 weeks, like I said,
0: wow,
1: between his speech this Friday and the FOMC meeting, the September 16th, mark it on your calendar.
0: Wow.
1: If he doesn't regain the rhetoric and the initiative and act with the harsh message, the harsh medicine he came in with, you're going to see a real flight from the dollar and from treasuries. And interestingly, that's why gold has jumped $700 an ounce from its low in just not that many days' time.
0: Wow.
1: It's because gold bugs smell the same thing the bond market does, is that these guys are not serious. They're going to continue to run up the debt. They're going to continue to try and push for lower rates. It's not going to work.
0: Well, Chris,
1: so this is going to be an interesting few weeks.
0: I'm grateful for your perspective. A lot to get to today, right? From tariffs to national debt to what's happening in Iran and so much more. And we didn't even talk about the sanctions that are going to be leveled against Cuba. But I'm grateful for your insights. If people want to check you out, again, nationalinvestor.com, best way to get a hold of you, right?
1: Correct.
0: All right.
1: Correct.
0: And we'll talk again soon. I always appreciate your perspective. Thanks for being here, Chris.
1: My privilege, Drew. Good to be with you.
0: That's Chris Temple. Check out that website and sign up for his email. You'll be glad you did. I think it's very informative. Give you a unique perspective. Nationalinvestor.com. I'm a minute away. I need to take a quick break, and then we'll pray the chaplet of divine mercy. Let's pray for our country. $40 trillion coming due. That's a big, big tab that the U.S. now owes. And I'll continue to monitor it and take a look at it. Also, you know, maybe when I come back, we can get stressed out over all this. We can really, you know, it can rob you of your hope. Tomorrow's in God's hands. I do want to remind you that, yes, we have to do our part. But I also want you, especially if you're struggling right now, to trust the God who holds your future in the palm of his hands. Let's pray the chaplet of divine mercy. If you want to join me, you can dial in right now, 888-914-9149. I'll try to take the first 5, 6, 7 calls or so. And, of course, Patrick A. Logg is on the phone. So, I got something to share with you when I come back. Stay with me.
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6: Hi, Patrick. Thank you for taking my call, and thank you for everything that you do. Very, very helpful. I wanted to share that a while ago, I don't remember, you probably repeated this many times, but, you know, there's a lot of parents that call in and say that their kids are away from the church, and you've mentioned praying for a Philip in their life. And I really took that seriously and did a lot of adoration for my son-in-law. He came to us about 2 years ago and said that he would like to become Catholic. And then I asked him why. And he said, well, he had this experience that he was working out and he thought he heard the voice of his friend who had died as a teenager. And he said, I stopped working out, looked back, and he goes, I can't explain it, but I had this overwhelming feeling from God that it was okay, that he was not here, that he was there, that he died, but it was okay. So he had this kind of conversion. And then I still was kind of not believing that he would do this. So I was still, you know, like doing a lot of

0: adoration. And I was just like, I just got like the chills, and I was just like, oh, back on my knees. Thank you, God, for doing this.
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3: Well, hey, thanks for joining me. It is that hour in which we come together as a prayer community around the country and around the world, and we pray, we invoke God's great mercy. It's good to be with you today. Thank you so much for joining me and for allowing me to be part of your afternoon, and certainly to pray with you. I just want to give you a very quick update, but I want to bring my colleague Brooke Taylor on with me. And Brooke, it's great to have you here with me as well. Thanks for praying with me.
6: Of course. I'm honored. So excited to be
3: with you. Happy birthday to you, too. You had your birthday over the weekend. I thought of you on the Queenship of Mary. Aww. I was praying a rosary and you came to mind. I thought, oh, let me pray for Brooke.
6: Thank you. And I know last week there was a birthday wish for me in the chaplet as well. And it just means the world. It was a beautiful, blessed day. Our daughter had a horse show. She takes horse therapy. And just thank you so much.
3: It's so cool. I hope you had a great weekend. I did.
6: Yes. Thanks.
3: Good. What an amazing weekend. Brooke and I last week, if you were tuned in, started our Friday. We wrapped up the Relevant Radio Pledge Drive. We have four of them a year. That was our summer one. And August is really always a pretty tough month. We came into the pledge drive with our microphones, and we probably had, what, 640,000, 650? I forget what the number was. It was in the 600s.
6: That's about right.
3: And I think we need about 150,000 an hour at least if we're going to get the goal. And when we signed off at the end of the broadcast, we fell short of hitting our goal. Second time in a row that happened. We were striking it before. And I thought, well, maybe it's an indicator of the economy or something that's going on.
6: Right.
3: But within, you know, so many people were listening. They continue to give by five, you know, within an hour and a half, maybe. I think we probably were very close to getting, if not had crossed the line, right? We crossed that line before Friday was over. Right now, the number's 3.2, right? Is that our latest number?
6: That's the last I heard as well. Thank God. So thank you. I think definitely a chaplet and Thanksgiving today for our beautiful trustee family here.
3: And this hour, I just want to thank everyone who prays with me in this hour and who's listening right now, because what we do in about 30 minutes outperforms every single other hour that Brooke and I are on, and really any other day part. And that's not an indictment to anybody. It just shows the generosity and the largesse and the charity and the mercy of your heart. So thank you very much for having supported. I always love to see how this hour responds, and I know God's going to return your generosity. You might have been away last week. If you were, never too late to give. You can do it online or on the app. You could always call that number that we gave out a million times last week, 877-291-0123. That's the way you can do it. But you know, just pray for us, okay? And pray with us, and pray that God will use your gift in a way that will draw souls closer to Him. So anyway, Brooke, anything in your heart you want to pray for today, or
6: you know, in the news, and maybe you heard, there was a beautiful address from Pope Leo. He welcomed members of the Marsodito Federation today. They're in Spain, and they are a group that cares and supports people with intellectual disabilities, also cerebral palsy, any number of handicaps, and he praised their work, and it made me cry. He said that he told the delegation that their mission is undoubtedly an arduous task involving much hidden work that no one sees and that only God can reward. And he just encouraged them, and it just made me want to pray for all the

0: those every day that are unseen, and they are bathing people. They're caring lovingly like a saint for those who are need diaper change, or they need baths or bed sores. A lot of nurses, a lot of caregivers, a lot of spouses and parents that we will never see the incredible heroic love. And I just want to pray for their stamina, for their peace, that they feel the consolation that they're doing the Lord's work, and for those that they care for as well, and for protection of the most vulnerable.
1: Beautiful, beautifully said. And we'll certainly do that. Patrick Ayla, oh, here's the news I wanted to share with
0: yes,
1: you.
0: Yes, Patrick, I was waiting.
1: Thank you for allowing me to share it. Patrick's filling in for Nick. By the way, happy birthday to Nick today. Brooke, I didn't realize you and Nick had such birthdays so close together.
0: Yes.
1: So Nick's birthday is today. Nick is the producer on the show here who handles all my audio, and he and Tom do a phenomenal job. Patrick is on the board with us today. But Nick sent me a text very early this morning saying that his wife was, they were showing some movement. She's pregnant. She was due last Monday. She was due about a week ago. And so she's at least 7 days late. And so he called out today. He's home with her. I said, keep me in the loop. Let me know when she goes into full labor, and we'll make sure we cover her in prayer. So we can do that right now for her as well. We can pray for a safe delivery for Nick's second child. And Patrick, anything you want to pray for?
2: Yeah, I want to just add to that about Nick, just prayers for him and Olivia and for his family and for the upcoming baby Centovich, which we don't know if it's a boy or a girl yet. I've been trying to guess, and he's like, he's not telling. So, but prayers for baby Centovich and for all those mothers and fathers who are mothers who are giving birth in the world.
1: Nick's first baby was a boy. Brooke, what do you think he's having?
0: I don't know. That's a I'm going to say boy because I had a lot of boys. So.
1: Okay, and Patrick?
2: You know what? I'm going to be contrarian. I'm going to say it's going to be a girl.
1: I think I'll be the tiebreaker. I had three boys and then two girls right after that. So, Brooke, I know what you're talking about. You had a lot of boys. I'm going girl. I'm going girl
0: with
1: this.
0: That's fun. Either way, it's a win-win. Yeah, so exciting.
1: We'll see. We'll see. Hopefully tomorrow I may be able to let everybody know. But let's pray right now. We will pray for Nick and for everyone, for you in a particular way. And as I said, if you join me and you're on hold, I'll get you on the air. Patrick is going to take your calls or your intentions on our X platform at Drew Mariani Show, okay? At Drew Mariani Show, and follow us on all of our social media. Let's pray. In the name of the Father, and of the Son, and of the Holy Spirit, amen. You expire, Jesus, but the source of life gushed forth for souls, and the ocean of mercy opened up for the whole world. O font of life, unfathomable, divine mercy, envelop the whole world and empty yourself out upon us. O blood and water, which gushed forth from the heart of Jesus as a fountain of mercy for us.
0: I trust in you.
1: O blood and water, which gushed forth from the heart of Jesus as a fountain of mercy for us.
0: I trust in you.
1: O blood and water, which gushed forth from the heart of Jesus as a fountain of mercy for us.
0: I trust in you.
1: Our Father who art in heaven, hallowed be thy name. Thy kingdom come, thy will be done on earth as it is in heaven.
0: Give us this day our daily bread, and forgive us our trespasses, as we forgive those who trespass against us. And lead us not into temptation, but deliver us from evil. Amen.
1: Hail Mary, full of grace, the Lord is with thee. Blessed art thou among women, and blessed is the fruit of thy womb, Jesus.
0: Holy Mary, Mother of God, pray for us sinners now and at the hour of our death. Amen.
1: And I believe in God, the Father Almighty, the Creator of heaven and earth, and in Jesus Christ, his only Son, our Lord, who was conceived by the Holy Spirit and was born of the Virgin Mary. He suffered under Pontius Pilate, was crucified, died, and was buried. He descended into hell on the third day. He rose again from the dead. He ascended into heaven and is seated at the right hand of God the Father Almighty. From there he shall come to judge the living and the dead.
0: I believe in the Holy Spirit, the Holy Catholic Church, the communion of saints, the forgiveness of sins, the resurrection of the body, and life everlasting. Amen.
1: Amen. Barbara is in Stockton, California. Barbara, thank you for joining us. Good afternoon.
3: Thank you, Drew. I would like to pray for my nephew, Keith. He had a stroke. Bless his heart, he was doing pretty good, but now he's getting weaker. So I'm praying that the Lord will bless him and that things will get better.
1: All right, we will do this. So he's in recovery right now? He hasn't lost speech or anything along those lines?
3: Yeah. He's having problems, with his memory. And he was walking, but now he's more or less bedfast.
1: Okay. All right, let's put him in the hands of the Lord, right? It's all we can do. And we will do as Padre Pio instructed us, right? We pray and we hope and we don't worry. So Take courage, keep on trusting, and we'll pray right now, Lord, for complete healing and recovery from stroke, and for any stroke victim that's out there that may not be ambulatory, may have speech or cognitive issues associated with it. And we just pray for restoration and strength and mobility, and I pray for wisdom and skill for the medical team and peace and strength for the whole family as we pray. Eternal Father, we offer you the body, blood, soul, and divinity of your dearly beloved Son, our Lord Jesus Christ.
0: In atonement for our sins and those of the whole world.
1: For the sake of his sorrowful passion.
0: Have mercy on us and on the whole world.
1: For the sake of his sorrowful passion.
0: Have mercy on us and on the whole world.
1: For the sake of his sorrowful passion.
0: Have mercy on us and on the whole world.
1: For the sake of his sorrowful passion.
0: Have mercy on us and on the whole world.
1: For the sake of his sorrowful passion.
0: Have mercy on us and on the whole world.
1: For the sake of his sorrowful passion.
0: Have mercy on us and on the whole world.
1: For the sake of his sorrowful passion.
0: Have mercy on us and on the whole world.
1: For the sake of his sorrowful passion.
0: Have mercy on us and on the whole world.
1: For the sake of his sorrowful passion.
0: Have mercy on us and on the whole world.
1: For the sake of his sorrowful passion.
0: Have mercy on us and on the whole world.
1: All right. Tom is in Wisconsin. Tom, good afternoon.
4: Good afternoon, Joel. How are you?
1: All right. I haven't heard from you in a while. How are you, Tom? You hanging in there?
4: Yeah, I'm hanging in there. My daughter, she's a really good girl. You know, she was doing very good. She only has a couple courses to get her degree. And she's got a very good job in an optometrist office. And everything was going fine. And she had her hopes built up so high because she wanted to have this baby as a beautiful little brother for her 3-year-old son. And this is the second miscarriage she had. And she started drinking. And she was drinking for 4 days. And her partner said, I'm taking the baby. I'm leaving. And I'm going to go to court. And I'm going to try to get custody of him. And I feel so bad because I would... It's just hard to put into words, you know. I mean, when you have a daughter that's doing so good and all of a sudden, you know, this happens, it's just incomprehensible. And I don't know. God, she tried to hurt herself years ago, you know. And I'm just afraid that something like this could happen again because that little boy she's got meant everything to her.
1: Yeah.
4: And she did so well. She trained him so well.
1: Let's do this right now. I know, Brooke, you're with me, too. Whenever the issue of miscarriage comes up, I always invite you to come in and shed some light because I know you personally have suffered loss.
0: Yeah, I'm so sorry. We lost 4 babies, and 2 were in the second trimester. And I just know... It's a wound that we look at this chaplet and the graces that flow like a balm, and we know that it's not a pain that can be healed in temporal ways. So we just pray you are an amazing dad, that you would lift her up to the throne of grace and will heal her in ways that only God can, and she might be open to that. And for all those who are feeling that deep valley of the passion.
1: Well, thank you, Brooke. Let's pray for her right now. You know, I the loss of a child, especially more than once, Brooke, 4 times, that's profound.
0: Yeah.
1: It leaves a profound ache that can, I'm sure, feel unbearable. And, you know, your daughter turned to alcohol in this pain. It's a way to self-medicate. The Lord's close to the brokenhearted, right? And I believe he can heal both body and soul and those wounds. Let's pray for her partner. Let's pray for the situation. I want to pray for all women finding themselves in crisis pregnancies, women who are suffering miscarriage. I want to pray for those who are suffering from postpartum depression. And Lord, I just give you the great gift of life in general, all the tangential issues that come from it. Eternal Father, we offer you the body, blood, soul, and divinity of your dearly beloved Son, our Lord Jesus Christ.
0: In atonement for our sins and those of the whole world.
1: For the sake of his sorrowful passion.
0: Have mercy on us and on the whole world.
1: For the sake of his sorrowful passion.
0: Have mercy on us and on the whole world.
1: For the sake of his sorrowful passion.
0: Have mercy on us and on the whole world.
1: For the sake of his sorrowful passion. passion.
0: Have mercy on us and on the whole world.
1: For the sake of his sorrowful passion.
0: Have mercy on us and on the whole world.
1: For the sake of his sorrowful passion.
0: Have mercy on us and on the whole world.
1: For the sake of his sorrowful passion.
0: Have mercy on us and on the whole world.
1: For the sake of his sorrowful passion.
0: Have mercy on us and on the whole world.
1: For the sake of his sorrowful passion.
0: Have mercy on us and on the whole world.
1: For the sake of his sorrowful passion.
0: Have mercy on us and on the whole world.
1: All right. Before I go to Lewis, he's praying with us in Lombard, Illinois. Lewis, I'll be right with you. Let me jump over to Patrick. He's right here with me in studio. Patrick, what's coming in?
2: Coming in today, Drew, is Mags. She's praying that the Divine Healer watches over her surgery tomorrow and for all those facing difficult procedures. Anne is praying for a single mom who is denied unemployment. She has her appeal tomorrow at 1 o'clock. Pamela is praying for her family and friends. Kathy is praying for her friend Angel, who was diagnosed with stage 4 breast cancer that has spread to her bones. Wow. She's praying for a miraculous healing in Jesus' name. Michael is praying for his sister Jody, who's having surgery tomorrow on her broken wrist. Mia is praying for Carl with intestine issues. And we have a praise report from Priscilla, as a praise report for her brother Benny. He had surgery on his spine and it went very well. They have him up and walking.
0: Wow.
2: He's still in a lot of pain, which is to be expected, but asking for continued prayers for his recovery. Right. Thank you, Jesus, and thank you through the intercession of St. Jude.
1: All right. Thank you, Patrick, very much. Thank you for sending your intentions there on Facebook and social and Twitter or X and all of the other platforms we have. We pray for everything that comes in, and we include you in this decade as well. Lewis, thanks for waiting. Thanks for joining us.
5: Hello. Yes, thank you for taking my phone call. I just wanted to pray for Linda, my wife, who has stage 4 cancer. She's been battling it for over 3.5 years, and none of the standard of care medicine has worked. On clinical trial, she just got rejected from because of her low counts. And so I'm just praying that there will be something that will have her cured of her cancer completely and be cancer-free. So I'm basically praying for a miracle, because none of the standard care of medicine has worked, and neither has any alternative or holistic medicine. And she's a really holy, devout Catholic lady who's a much stronger person than I am. And I just am praying for a miracle to be blocked.
1: How many years you've been married?
5: September 3rd will be our 10-year anniversary on September 3rd.
1: Happy anniversary to you. Let's pray for her, okay? I'm sorry for what you're going through.
5: Thank you.
1: I mean, and you apparently tried every avenue, from holistic approaches to various treatments. And Lord, right now, I give you this man's wife. I give you Lewis's wife, who and all who are battling cancer. I pray for a man. He was actually an HVAC guy who came and serviced my air conditioning unit. And he ended up sending me a picture. He now has stage 1 cancer very early, but I told him I'd pray for him. So I want to pray for those who are in the fight with cancer. I want to pray for this situation in particular, where medication is no longer working, where treatment doesn't seem to be taking effect. And I call upon St. Peregrine, the patron saint of those suffering from cancer, to unite with us in this prayer right now and to intercede before the throne of God. I don't know how you work these situations out, Lord. I just humbly come before you. And I bring these souls to you, and I ask for your mercy as I pray. Eternal Father, I offer you the body, blood, soul, and divinity of your dearly beloved Son, our Lord Jesus Christ,
0: in atonement for our sins and those of the whole world.
1: For the sake of his sorrowful passion.
0: Have mercy on us and on the whole world.
1: For the sake of his sorrowful passion.
0: Have mercy on us and on the whole world.
1: For the sake of his sorrowful passion.
0: Have mercy on us and on the whole world.
1: For the sake of his sorrowful passion.
0: Have mercy on us and on the whole world.
1: For the sake of his sorrowful passion.
0: Have mercy on us and on the whole world.
1: For the sake of his sorrowful passion.
0: Have mercy on us and on the whole world.
1: For the sake of his sorrowful passion.
0: Have mercy on us and on the whole world.
1: For the sake of his sorrowful passion.
0: Have mercy on us and on the whole world.
1: For the sake of his sorrowful passion.
0: Have mercy on us and on the whole world.
1: All right. Karen is in New Hope, Minnesota. Karen, good afternoon.
6: Thank you, Drew, for taking my call. I'd like to pray for my cousin and his wife, who are expecting their 14th baby.
1: What?
7: Oh. Praise
6: God.
1: 1/4. Wow. That's crazy.
6: Yeah, and she's just a little over 40, and so, wow. Yeah, she's been...
1: What a family. So, that's amazing.
6: Yeah, and then their second oldest actually just got married on Saturday, and...
7: They have already, they have one grandchild from their eldest daughter. So.
1: Wow, that's wild. That's something else. She'll have great grandchildren someday. She started early. That's great. Well, let's lift them up now. Right. We'll pray for safe delivery.
7: And then just one more real quick. I had a high school classmate of mine pass away from cancer 2 weeks ago, and he and his wife would be celebrating their 37th anniversary in October. And so I just like to, you know, lift up their family and everything too. So for comfort.
1: So you've got a child and those who mourn as well. Lord, I give you both of these intentions. Boy, I'm still stunned by the 14 children. It's not unusual. You know, I think it's St. Therese. Was she like the 23rd child, Brooke, or something along those lines?
0: Am I
1: thinking of the other one? Am I thinking of St.
0: I know Solanus Casey had an enormous family. Yeah. And St. Therese, her mom, lost a few babies. But I think that's a big theme of today's chaplet, Drew. And of course, as you mentioned, Nick's wife, Olivia, is in labor right now. And today is Monday, where we pray the joyful mysteries and we think of the Annunciation. So as we were talking about miscarriages as well, a powerful day to pray for life.
1: So Patrick Alog just told me, St. Catherine of Siena. I can never remember.
0: There you go.
1: Youngest of 25 children.
0: That's right.
1: I thought it was 20 here. 25 children.
0: Oh, man.
1: Woo! That's incredible. What a blessing.
0: Her mom should be canonized, really.
1: No, for sure, in a heartbeat. So let's pray right now, especially for this family expecting their 14th. For all, again, it seems to be the theme, as you point out, for pregnancy, for infertility, for miscarriage, for the healing from the wounds of abortion. I always want to pray for that.
0: Yes.
1: So many people suffer and carry those deep wounds. Lord, show your mercy to them. Let me feel that. And what a beautiful testimony of openness to God's plan and providence. And every child that God chooses to give you, they're a blessing, not a right. Really, that child has a mission, and you play such an important role in God's divine plan. So, Lord, I just entrust our lives and these to you as we pray. Eternal Father, we offer you the body, blood, soul, and divinity of your dearly beloved Son, our Lord Jesus Christ,
0: in atonement for our sins and those of the whole world.
1: For the sake of his sorrowful passion,
0: have mercy on us and on the whole world.
1: For the sake of his sorrowful passion,
0: have mercy on us and on the whole world.
1: For the sake of his sorrowful passion,
0: have mercy on us and on the whole world.
1: For the sake of his sorrowful passion,
0: have mercy on us and on the whole world.
1: For the sake of his sorrowful passion,
0: have mercy on us and on the whole world.
1: For the sake of his sorrowful passion,
0: have mercy on us and on the whole world.
1: For the sake of his sorrowful passion,
0: have mercy on us and on the whole world.
1: For the sake of his sorrowful passion,
0: have mercy on us and on the whole world.
1: For the sake of his sorrowful passion,
0: have mercy on us and on the whole world.
1: For the sake of his sorrowful passion,
0: have mercy on us and on the whole world.
1: All right, we'll go to Connie next. She is in St. Cloud, Minnesota. Hi, Connie, good afternoon.
8: Hi, Drew. Praying for the healing of my marriage, so for Dan and Connie Golot, along with our family.
1: Okay. You say you're praying for your marriage, too, or for Dan and Connie's?
8: Yes. Yep, my marriage. I'm Connie, so praying for my husband and I, like the healing of our marriage and the healing of our family.
1: All right, well, let's bring it to the Lord. I'm glad you got through. How long have you been married? Has it been a while, a short time?
8: Eight years.
1: 8 years, that's a long time. All right, well, look, I don't know what the issues are, but the Lord does, all right? And I'm glad you got through, Connie. I believe, and I say this just about every day on the air, that this is one of those intentions that the Lord really wants to answer and will. Because anything we ask of him in virtue of his passion, he promised he would grant if it's according to his will. And the Lord wants, I'm convinced of it, sacramental marriage. If your marriage is sacramental, he wants it healed. He wants you united. You may find difficulty. You may find, you know, foibles and problems and obstacles and temptations and other things that Satan wants to kind of inflame and create division. But marriage is holy. It is a holy sacrament. And right now, Lord, I pray for the restoration of marriage. All these broken relationships, so many people are crying out for their sons or daughters, their own. I just ask in a special way for renewal today, Lord. I pray for marriages that they can face a new season and begin again. And Lord, they can come through this cold, dark winter. And I lift up these souls to you, whatever the situation may be. If there's infidelity, if there's abuse, if there's unforgiveness, problems with communication. I just ask, Lord, that those hearts soften and trust be restored and healing take place, and they can be a powerful witness to marriage. So we lift that up. I'll seek one last call in. Lily is in California. Hi, Lily.
9: Hello, Drew.
1: Hey.
9: Hi. I am calling for... I'm asking prayers for my sister, Kathy. She fell about close to a week ago, and she broke her kneecap, oof, her shoulder, and her hip. Ouch. On the right side. I'm asking for her complete healing of heart. Okay. And her health and the healing of my family. She's got two brothers and three other sisters beside myself. We're all praying for her healing.
1: All right, well,
9: and also, yeah, our mom.
1: We'll unite with you in these prayers, okay? Let's do it right now. Lord, I give you everyone on hold, everyone who's writing, everyone who has written, and everyone who is just crying out to you in this time of joint prayer. And Lord, I pray for restoration and healing of the physical, of finances, of relationships, Lord, of health, and for the graces that we all need. And Lord, I thank you for those united with me in prayer right now. And with one voice we pray, Eternal Father, we offer you the body, blood, soul, and divinity of your dearly beloved Son, our Lord Jesus Christ,
0: in atonement for our sins and those of the whole world.
1: For the sake of his sorrowful passion,
0: have mercy on us and on the whole world.
1: For the sake of his sorrowful passion,
0: have mercy on us and on the whole world.
1: For the sake of his sorrowful passion,
0: have mercy on us and on the whole world.
1: For the sake of his sorrowful passion,
0: have mercy on us and on the whole world.
1: For the sake of his sorrowful passion,
0: have mercy on us and on the whole world.
1: For the sake of his sorrowful passion,
0: have mercy on us and on the whole world.
1: For the sake of his sorrowful passion,
0: have mercy on us and on the whole world.
1: For the sake of his sorrowful passion,
0: have mercy on us and on the whole world.
1: For the sake of his sorrowful passion,
0: have mercy on us and on the whole world.
1: For the sake of his sorrowful passion,
0: have mercy on us and on the whole world.
1: Holy God, holy mighty one, holy immortal one,
0: have mercy on us and on the whole world.
1: Holy God, holy mighty one, holy immortal one,
0: have mercy on us and on the whole world.
1: Holy God, holy mighty one, holy immortal one,
0: have mercy on us and on the whole world.
1: Eternal God, in whom mercy is endless and the treasury of compassion inexhaustible, look kindly upon us and increase your mercy in us, so that in difficult moments we may not despair nor become despondent, but with great confidence submit ourselves to your holy will, which is love and mercy itself. Jesus, I trust in you. Jesus, I trust in you. Jesus, I trust in you. Our Lady, Queen of Heaven,
0: pray for us.
1: Our Lady of Champion,
0: pray for us.
1: Mother of Mercy,
0: pray for us.
1: Our Lady of Guadalupe,
0: pray for us.
1: Our Lady Reconciler of Peoples and Nations,
0: pray for us.
1: Virgin Most Powerful,
0: pray for us.
1: Saint Joseph,
0: pray for us.
1: Saint Faustina,
0: pray for us.
1: Saint John Paul II,
0: pray for us.
1: Saint Peregrine,
0: pray for us.
1: Saint Jose Maria Escriva,
0: pray for us.
1: Blessed Michael Sopochko,
0: pray for us.
1: Saint Bartholomew,
0: pray for us.
1: And Saint, Nicholas. Yeah, we'll pray to Saint Nicholas, Saint Andrew, Saint Elizabeth, and Saint Patrick.
0: Pray for us.
1: Of course, all you angels and saints.
0: Pray for us.
1: Holy Spirit. Brooke, thanks for joining us.
0: My pleasure.
1: We'll
0: thanks.
1: Pray again tomorrow. We'll see how Nick does, right?
0: Yes, can't wait.
1: He makes it. All right. That's Brooke Taylor. Thanks, always a delight to have her here with us, too. And, you know, I got to take just a really short pause here, but I am going to be back. You know, do you have a young man or a nephew, a grandchild, a son? Maybe you yourself feel that way. It's really quite fascinating. A report that just came out from the Institute for Family Studies that I came across. And I guess you could say it's disturbing, but it has found, and we'll talk about this, extraordinary levels of loneliness and discouragement, porn use, online gambling amongst men 18 to 29. There is some light in all that, though. And I'll give you a look at what's happening within that demographic. Maybe your daughter's looking for a good man. Maybe you're looking for a good man. We'll explore that and more when I return.
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13: 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Anyone can be part of it. It's not too sophisticated. And you never know what's going to happen, right? And that's what prayer is in families. Life happens. And sometimes there's joyful reports and sometimes there's heartbreaking reports. You know, it was Our Lady at Fatima, the Lady at Lourdes who prayed the rosary for the conversion of sinners. It was Our Lady at Our Lady of Champion who said pray for the conversion of sinners. That's what we're doing. Give people a little bit of hope or a little bit of companionship. You know, there's a lot of lonely people out there, a lot of suffering people. And we've got to make sure that they're not forgotten and they're not irrelevant. 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
15: Here's a headline for you. 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
16: 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I think that's very disturbing. I would not have a stay-at-home boyfriend personally.
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1: Yeah, that audio was from Fox News. As this next half hour, we'll talk about the state of young men and their expectations in life from a brand new study that's out from IFS. So if you want to join me too, I'll open the phones. You can dial in anytime. 888-914-9149. Stick that in your speed dial and feel free to use it. There's a major study that just came out, and they asked men between 18 and 29 how they're doing. And what they said, at least my takeaway, we're going to speak to a guest in a moment about this, it was kind of heartbreaking, to be honest with you. Many of these men, again, 18 to 29, I think back when I was 18 to 29, the life was, you know, the world was my oyster. I mean, there was unlimited possibility. You're young, you're healthy, you're probably dating, or maybe you're getting married. I mean, there's so much going on. Maybe having your first kids or buying your first home. Life is very different today, right? Many of these men feel like failures. Many feel alone. They feel isolated. Many don't believe that working hard is going to get them anywhere. And as a result, a number of them are escaping into pornography. And this is really a heavy cross, a difficult challenge. Many men face today that previous generations maybe never had as easy access to. Of course, there's other things, and we've talked about this on the air. Gaming, online gambling, guys are more into their video games than they are the dating scene right now. But here's what might surprise you. They haven't stopped dreaming about marriage. They haven't stopped dreaming about having children or meaningful work or even becoming good men. So the question is, what is standing in their way? And more importantly, really, I guess the question is, what can you and I do to help them find that again? And I don't know if you are in this situation or you have a son or a grandson or a nephew or you're seeing this play out, feel free to join us. We're going to explore this. This is a critical issue. I've invited today Ken Birchfield to join me. He's a senior, he's a research fellow at the Institute for Family Studies, and he co-authored that report. And if you want to find the phenomena, or find the study and look at this phenomena, you can find them at ifstudies.org, ifstudies.org. They call this phenomena of demoralized men, not lazy, but not checked out, but demoralized is the word that they chose. And they chose that word deliberately. And I find it fascinating. They found 23% gamble every day, 42% view pornography, either daily or several times a week, 44% play video games many times a day or more. And that's just now becoming very common and very normal behavior. Ken joins me right now, and we can explore this. Ken, good afternoon. Thanks for your time.
18: Good afternoon. Thanks so much for having me.
1: So I was struck by the fact, you chose to use the word demoralized. I mean, it's kind of a dark term now. These poor men feel beaten, worn down, demoralized. What do you mean when you use that word? And give me your analysis of everything you discovered in surveying all these men.
18: Absolutely. So I think, with a lot of the literature on young men, sometimes people will call them lazy or checked out or they just don't care. Obviously, that describes some men. But we actually found that I think as you mentioned that, the vast majority of our men in our study say they have ambitious goals for the future. And about 8 in 10 say they can do just about anything they really set their mind to. So there are clearly high hopes for the future. But at the same time, around 40% of these men report feeling like a failure. So you're seeing this conflict between the real aspirations and hopes these men have and then just the challenges that they're facing in terms of getting married, finding the right job that I think the end result of that is this demoralization that we see in the study.
1: Yeah, so 43% said they are inclined to think of themselves as failures. Where's this coming from? And again, I come from a different generation. I never felt that way. I had aspirations and goals. I was always very ambitious and driven. And maybe I'm cut from a different cloth. I mean, everybody's got different personalities, certain drivers. But you're seeing almost one out of two, 43%. See themselves as failures. I mean, what's contributing to that? Why that perspective?
18: Yeah, it's a great question. There are a lot of possible causes, but I think that one thing that we looked at, for instance, was just the connection between tech use and that feeling. So, we asked men about a lot of different kinds of technology use, pornography, as you mentioned, also gambling and betting, even things like stock trading and fantasy sports. And we actually found that for a lot of those activities, particularly gambling, stock trading, daily stock trading, pornography, and fantasy sports, the men who were engaging these on a daily basis were actually a lot more likely to report feeling like a failure than those who never did. So it's not to say that's the only explanation, but I think, one major shift from your generation to mine and the next one is that we've seen this huge growth in, online time and internet time. Yep. And I wonder if part of that, not only the fact that when you're on screens, you're not engaging with real people, in person, but also you're seeing a lot of social comparison. Open up social media, you're presented with people who seem to have the perfect life. Yeah. Whereas, even if in many ways you're well on your way to having a good career, and a good family life, you might see them and say, wow, I'm really nothing compared to this person. So You know, with a study like this, it's hard to pinpoint causes, but I think those would be things we want to look further into, like what are screens doing to men's psyches?
1: Yeah, yeah.
18: And not just a men problem, of course. I think, you know, social comparison can be, you know, even more insidious for women, but for men too, I want to look at that.
1: I think it's a great point. I think you're right. I think the screen has changed, you know, things dramatically. And this social comparison, clearly, it's almost illusion. It's an illusion for many people. What they see there is not always real, and yet they interpret it as being legitimate and being real. And you can't help but hold yourself up against that. And I think that's a problem. Does this demographic have less friends or you know, equally as many? I mean, what happens to a young man who doesn't have other men around them? I guess you can game with another guy. You don't have to be in the same room to do that. But what are we seeing in terms of the dynamics of male relationships? Do these guys have less? Do they have less girlfriends? I mean, what are you finding?
18: Yeah, for sure. So we found that around actually almost 10% of the men in our sample reported having no close friends at all. And for another 34%, it was only, you know, one or two. So yeah, a large chunk of these men have what I think many would consider a very small amount of friends. We definitely, though, saw differences, you know, among groups. For instance, among college graduates, college grads were more likely to have, you know, a large number of friends. Religious men actually were more likely to have at least three close friends versus secular men. And then we also see a major relationship between full-time employment and having a larger group of friends. I think that one element of work, we know that work is important for income and many other things, but I think the social benefits of work are really real too. So if you're not, you know, meeting with a group of coworkers each day, you know, working them with projects together, you know, I can see how in many cases you're just going to feel more lonely. And we didn't ask about remote work in this study, but I'd be curious too about, you know, where do you see numbers of friendships versus full-time in-person workers and then remote workers. So, of course, remote work has its own benefits.
1: Yeah, there's some good news in the study, too. I know we're hitting on some of the negative here. And I do want to open the phones, too. If you want to join us, you want to share your experience, ladies, are you having problems with guys who, you know, who are not dateable or who want to stay home and be the stay-at-home boyfriend, as we heard in that piece of audio. Gentlemen, what are you experiencing? Maybe you can share your own perspective if you've gone through this. Maybe it feels a little bit different. Maybe your son or daughter's in the situation. If you want to join us, the number to get in is 888-914-9149. We're talking about a new study that's come out from the Institute for Family Studies. They recently issued a two-part report based on a major YouGov survey. And the report has found that fewer young men go to college and fewer of them come away with degrees. We know women are now holding more degrees. More women are holding places of position in the workplace. Only 4 out of 10 degrees are now awarded to men. Younger men have higher rates. And I was shocked by this one of ADHD and autism. And we could talk about that when we come back. Fewer friends and a whole litany of other problems. My guest today is Ken Birchfield. When we come back, we'll take your calls. As I said, I have a few minutes with him today. But we're exploring something that's going to have a profound impact on the future, not just of this country, perhaps of your daughter, perhaps of you and of children and population and a whole litany of other things. So stay with us. When we come back, we'll continue to explore this. Plus, we'll show you the silver lining in all this. Don't go away.
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1: Well, hey, thanks for joining me. If you're just tuning in, we're talking about America's young men and a disturbing new Institute for Family Studies report that has found extraordinary levels of loneliness and discouragement and online use, such as pornography and gambling, with guys between 18 and 29, such a critical age span. And I don't want this conversation to become another indictment of young men. That's not the purpose of me having this, because when researchers actually asked these men what they wanted, they discovered something very hopeful. That these men still wanted children. They still wanted marriage. They still wanted meaningful work and responsibility. So maybe the question isn't what's wrong with these young men. Maybe the better question is what's happening to the pathways that once helped boys become men, and how do we rebuild them? I'm joined right now by one of the authors of this particular report. He joins me from the Institute of Family Studies. He's a research fellow there. Ken Birchfield joins me now. Ken, thank you for your time. Thanks for what you're doing. I find this quite revealing.
18: No, absolutely. It's an honor to be here.
1: So, you know, it's not one thing. It's not porn. It's not video games. You know, guys are not going to college and getting the degrees. Women are outperforming them there. Young men, the thing that surprised me is that they have higher levels of conditions such as ADHD and autism. They got bigger drug problems, law problems. Many young men today have lower earnings, and it's tough to find a job, their career prospects. They have fewer friends. They socialize less, and fewer are making these transition into adulthood. And many are living with their parents. They're at home, you know, and getting married and having children look far off. Two things here. What can we as parents or siblings or loved ones do to help these men? And is this being acknowledged on a societal level? Do we realize what the ramifications of this might portend for the future? And then maybe when we're done that, we could talk about some of the silver lining that I pointed out.
18: Yeah, absolutely. I mean, you know, my advice to parents, especially, you know, religious ones, like those who might be listening to the show, it's really just to help, help your child continue that faith, you know, that you're teaching them into adulthood. And I mentioned this just because I touched on this a bit earlier, but, you know, we know, of course, that rates of marriage and parenthood decline for young men, but we also see a huge gap between religious and secular men. About 1 in 4 of the young religious men in our survey were married versus just 9% in a secular men, and about 35% were dads compared to 25% secular men. We also see gaps for a bachelor's degree. You know, it's kind of funny that you might think of college as a place where people go to lose their faith, but actually about 40% of our religious men have a bachelor's degree versus 16% secular men. So obviously, you know, it's faith is much more than just about reaching different life goals. But I think the more parents can help their kids grow in the faith, you know, and maintain it through college, graduating from high school and beyond, that's a huge advantage for these men. And we actually released a study with Communio earlier this year just about ways that parents can kind of help support men in the faith. Not surprisingly, you know, being an example of that faith and having a strong marriage were both really helpful.
1: All right, let's take a few phone calls for you. If you want to join us, I only have my guest today for a short time, and we'll be running out of it soon. You can sound off if you've gone through this. Gentlemen, if you are struggling, I'd love to hear from you. Ladies, if you're frustrated, it's hard to find that good man, feel free to dial in. And of course, you can always share your perspective. 888-914-9149 is the number to get in. Jude is listening to us. She's in Minnesota. Hi, Jude.
0: Hi.
1: Hey. Go right ahead, Jude.
0: I'm concerned. Okay. My twin boys, I was a single mom. I raised them. And they turned out beautifully. We had no problems, no alcohol, drugs, any of that stuff. They've dreamed of being screenplay writers and film producers and all that. So they got their degrees in that. They played it out. It doesn't work because you have to have a lot of money and you have to be gophers, I would say, like to the Conan brothers and that stuff. Yeah. And so here you are when you get to be middle age that you have to pick jobs that you really could, you try to work very hard at, but they don't want that. The right now the public wants youth, not 50-year-olds, okay?
1: Right.
0: And I see that in the car industry, they're cutthroat. I see it in if you're delivering copper at night, how dangerous that is. You know, so we have, they have careers that are totally different from what they went to school for.
1: Yep.
0: And that's what's disheartening. And then you have AI that stops you from going and walking in and trying to do an interneting, you know, or more than that, networking, you know, physically networking.
1: All right, Jude,
0: so it's really discouraging for a mom.
1: Yeah, I'm sure it is. As a parent, I mean, you want the best for your children. You want them to find something that fulfills them as well. Ken, I'll let you respond.
18: Yeah, absolutely. You raise a great point that, you know, so often there's a disconnect between the degrees we get and then the jobs we're in. I mean, I will say, though, I think, you know, maybe part of the new reality for these young men is that it can take a little while to find your career. I mean, for myself, even I graduated college back in 2013. I just turned religious life at the Carmelites, which I love, but really felt a call to marriage. And so, you know, just turned out did work in the mental health counseling field for a while, which I really enjoyed. But then, you know, I kind of found myself wanting to do more work, back office nonprofit work. So, you know, I went back to business school and worked for a charter management organization, and now I'm here at IFES. So I mentioned this just because I think in my case, yeah, I myself did not, you know, find a career immediately after school and then stay in that career. I you know, my route took a number of twists and turns here and there. There were times where I was discouraged. And it really just took time, I think, to find, you know, the right fit. And so, I mean, I would say to, and it also took me about 6 years of dating before I met this spouse that I ended up marrying. So I mentioned this because, like, I myself know what it's like just to not know exactly what the future looks like, to feel like, will I ever find someone? I think my advice to these men would just be to not give up, you know, to keep praying, to keep trying, and to be open to change, to not feel that you're locked into that first job you get.
1: Ken, here's part of the frustration. I think roughly half say that the American dream is beyond their reach. And I don't know whether men have lost faith in the connection between hard work and success, following up on her point. I've always believed you can achieve anything if you put enough time, you work hard enough. And you may have to change careers. I've changed my career, you changed yours. But for people to, that's almost despairing. You know, you use the term demoralized, but half of these young men, 18 to 29, really, they're just beginning, have lost belief in the American dream. I mean, what's driving that?
18: Yeah, absolutely. I think there'd be a few things. You know, I know right now there's a lot of uncertainty around AI. There have been talks about entry-level jobs being harder to find, and I think the risk there for companies, if they don't hire the entry-level workers, they might not have senior workers, you know, in 5 to 10 years. But I think part of it, too, is going back to the question about friendship, about, you know, these men's social relationships. I do think that in many cases, a lot of work opportunities and other opportunities come through those in-person connections. And so I think if men are spending more time online and they don't have those friend groups in person, they're not, you know, connecting with teachers and other mentors, it honestly might be harder for them to find work. You know, I'm really, you know, saddened by stories of people who apply, I don't know, hundreds of resumes, you know, and maybe it's these online AI-based systems, as she mentioned, that are kind of shutting them down. I think sometimes, like, the most valuable thing can just be to you know, reach out, have a in-person meeting, get to know a company and employer. But without those social relationships, that's a lot harder. So I think it really can be a social problem that's kind of leading to employment problems and educational problems down the road.
1: It sounds terrible, but has this generation become too soft? I mean, have things really changed? Is it that much more difficult today than it was 10, 20, 30 years ago, depending on what decade that you want to look at? If parents, you know, wanted to give their kids a trophy for everything they've done and make life easy and simple for them, that, you know, when things are a little more difficult or tough, they decide to retreat to the video games or to, you know, the video screen or, you know, something else. I don't know. I'm just throwing that out there. Mm-hmm. That's just speculation. I don't know if you have any thoughts on that.
18: Yeah, no, absolutely. I mean, I think, you know, we all know that there are challenges in the world today, but I mean, compared to, you know, life 50, 100 years ago, there are also so many improvements and so many benefits. So I think, yeah, it would be, one thing we did find is that among our men, about 3 in 4, you know, felt that their opportunities in life will be greater than their parents. And that was encouraging because we know that these men are many times discouraged, but about 3 in 4 do feel like they're going to have more opportunities than their parents. So while, you know, the world of AI and all these other changes is causing challenges, perhaps, you know, God willing, it can also open the door to some great new jobs for these men.
1: Very quickly, because I only have a couple of minutes left. A lot of people want to join us for this conversation, but let me ask you about women and dating. What's with guys not dating? Is it because they don't have a job? They think, I can't go out. I got no money. What am I going to tell her? I live in my mom's basement. I mean, what's the deal with that?
18: Yeah, for sure. I think, you know, in many cases, first I should mention most of our men are interested in dating. About 3 in 4 of the single men are interested in dating. And that was, you know, majorities across religion, ideology. So men do want to date. But we also found that around 58% said that they're reluctant to ask someone out because they fear being rejected. Or that, you know, about half say they've tried to find someone to go out with them, but it's been difficult. We only found that about 3 in 10 men said that they enjoyed playing the field by dating lots of people. So we do see, I think for men, what's holding them back might just be, in many cases, yeah, that fear of it not working out. In my time dating, I experienced a lot of rejection, and it's hard. You know, a breakup is hard, but I think it also just, I think once you fail, so to speak, you then realize, okay, like, it didn't work out, but I'm still alive. You know, I can move forward. So I think in many cases, like, yeah, my advice to men would be if you get rejected, it's never easy, but to not let that slow you down and to not let the fear of rejection stop you from, you know, pursuing your future spouse.
1: Well, I'll have you back to talk about. A lot of people want to join the conversation. There is some really good news out there, though, too, as we pointed out. So check the study out, okay? You can go ahead and find that at IFS. Is it .org? Yeah, .org. Check it out.
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9: Eli is up next, calling in from Los Angeles. Good morning, Eli. Welcome.
11: I'm a sort of a convert. I'm practicing Catholic. I've been Baptist most of my life, but I'm in my 50s, and I realize that I've always been an artist, and I've noticed that my, if you want to call it holiness or trying to be holiness, is coming out in my artwork. Mm. And I noticed that a lot of the art that I interpret is surrealist, and looking at it through the eyes of an artist and how God has captured my attention as an artist, so I think that's ordinary for me, but I don't know if it's ordinary for anybody else, but for me it feels extraordinary for some reason. I feel touched by that.
12: Yeah, that's a good word. Now, did I catch you're in the process of becoming Catholic, or you just became Catholic? You said you're Baptist?
11: Yeah, I've been Baptist all my life, and I just I've been listening to Relevant Radio, and that's obviously part of my conversion. For me, it's been very strong, and I've been slowly converting my fiance as well. She's not even baptized, so
12: okay.
11: She's looking at this as eyes are calling for us, and it seems like my artwork is the only base now. It's the only based on what I feel every time I just think God every day, every moment of my life. It's like coming out really strongly in my art.
12: Yeah, you know, that artistic spirituality, what's on the inside often comes out on the outside. And it sounds like, if I kind of caught you right, you said, yeah, what's really coming out is kind of expressions of the Lord. And so that's a beautiful way of deepening your relationship with the Lord.
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2: Hey, thanks for joining me today. If you're just tuning in, we're taking a look at skin cancer, possible vaccines, and so much more. Dr. Thomas McGovern joins me. He's a very gifted dermatologist, and maybe you should take a look. I don't know if you've ever done a body exam. You checked your arms or somebody looked at your back. Maybe it's a mole that you've had for years, but suddenly it looks different. Or there's a sore maybe on your face that won't heal. Or what do you do? Do you ignore it? Do you wait? Could that little spot be telling you something important? I mean, skin cancer is one of the most common cancers we have in the country today. And we're just exploring when you should worry and how remarkably, effective treatment can be when it's caught early. And of course, now there's even the possibility of a vaccine. And doctor, it's great to have you with us. Just jump to the phones. We'll grab a couple quick calls. And I do want to talk to you about vaccines and the time scale and the work that you did on malaria vaccines as well. Well, Richard, Sharon, we're going to hold your thought. Let me get to that first. Let's talk a little bit about what you've done with malaria and how that connects to this.
4: So, this weekend I did a ton of research for this to get up to speed for you and your listeners. Yeah. And so I thought I'd see, well, what's the status of the work that I was doing in the early 1990s? I spent 2 years doing vaccine research at the U.S. Army Medical Research Institute of Infectious Disease at Fort Detrick, Maryland. And I was one of two doctors who oversaw this group of Army lab techs who also volunteered for many vaccine trials. Hmm. So there were these really smart people at Walter Reed Army Institute of Research in Washington, D.C., and they had a brand new first ever vaccine that had been tried in animals, never in humans. So they came to us, and I was assigned to be their contact at Fort Detrick because we had the volunteers. They had the vaccine smarts. And I thought, we gave this vaccine to 20 people, two different forms of vaccine, and then some of the people, so six in one group of 10, eight in the other group of 10, agreed to be bitten with mosquitoes that were known to have malaria that could be treated successfully with a form of tetracycline. And only two of the patients were protected. And I said, oh, big deal. Well, I put that into my medical AI, and they said, oh, well, you should know that study is cited like over 140 times as the first ever human trial with this unique vaccine. It's now being used in over 20 countries in Africa. And based on the studies, it's saving the lives of tens of thousands of children under four every year. I mean, I had no idea. I mean, this looked like, oh, what's the big deal? But look what happens. You have to keep going through the cycle. And this doesn't happen often. I mean, I worked on a plague vaccine. It's not being used anymore because it didn't work. But this one, that I was lucky enough to be part of this team that did the first study in humans.
2: That's amazing.
4: And then it works. It's like, I spent a couple hours in tears yesterday. It's like, I did something that made a difference. It's like, so
2: amen.
4: I can see how people can say, oh, well, this study didn't work. But you have to keep building on what came before. And even if this wasn't as successful as it's looking, and we don't have all the data yet, and I'll be happy to come back on when we do.
2: Right.
4: It's still a step in the right direction.
2: Right.
4: So I just want people to think, it's not like one and done with these things. There's a lot of thought, a lot of time, and it can be decades to get something that works.
2: Gotcha. So let's go to the phones.

0: Take a few calls for you. If you want to join us, 888-914-9149. Richard is in Plainfield, Illinois. Hi, Richard.
1: Hi there.
0: Hey.
1: Thank you for taking my call. Yes, I am. I went to the dermatologist today, and I just had my 31st biopsy. And, of course, my dermatologist, he's already known that I've had 30 surgeries already, and this is probably, this will be the 31st, he said.
0: Wow.
1: He's almost sure that it's, you know, positive. And so I really try to avoid the sun as much as I can. I'm always wearing hats and things like that. And I was a lifeguard back when I was 17, 18, and 19.
0: Mm.
1: I'm now 69. Is this going to go on? Is it just still going to be coming out of my body? Does your body hold on to it and releases it at different times?
2: That's a good question. Because there's this myth that it's just the sun exposure you got when you were like a teenager or early. And they did a study and they showed that by age 18, you've gotten about 23% of your total lifetime sun exposure. In other words, you've lived about 23% of your life by then. So, but what does happen, what the truth is that a cell often needs multiple mutations before it turns into a skin cancer. So you have a bunch of cells that have one or two mutations, but they're still getting along okay. But then the next time that cell gets a mutation, oh, it'll turn into a cancer. So that's the you've got fertile ground. It's not like every cell in you is starting from scratch. Some of them are, you know, closer to the finish line, you know, the bad finish line of turning into cancer. So that's why protection still makes a difference.
0: Hey, Richard,
1: oh, yes.
0: Thank you very much for your call. I do appreciate it. I mean, that sun exposure early on, those sunburns increase your chance of skin cancer, don't they, doctor? Remember, some girls would lay on the beach putting baby oil on, you know.
2: And iodine, yes.
0: You know, or you lay out and you say, oh, my burn's going to turn to a tan, right? You know, how much of melanoma is actually attributed to sun exposure? How much is genetic, skin type, family history, simply just bad luck?
2: There is a small percentage of patients who have certain mutations they're born with that make it much more likely to develop melanoma. Mm. But that's a small minority of all the melanomas. The vast majority is due to ultraviolet B light. And that's the kind of light that cannot pass through window glass, which is a good thing.
0: Yeah.
2: And that's the same light that causes burns, also causes cancers. Ultraviolet A light, which can go through window glass unless it's tinted, is only one one-thousandth as strong as ultraviolet B is in causing cancer.
0: So if I'm sitting in my car on a hot July day, August day, the sun is beaming down, you don't have to worry about that. But if the window's down, your chance of skin cancer just accelerated, right?
2: Well, then the ultraviolet B comes into part of your body. Yeah.
0: Interesting. Okay.
2: Yeah, and I've looked in my own patients, and about 56% to 44% left-sided to right-sided. So driving, left-side exposed.
0: Wow.
2: So there is a small bump, at least in my 40-some thousand patients I have data on.
0: It's pretty crazy, some of the technology. I've seen people who go in, you get like a photograph, right? You know this. I can't speak to it medically. What's the machine where they look at your skin? Like right now, I might look fine, but because of the sun exposure I've had over the years, you see all these spots, and you'd be surprised at how freckled or how spotted a person can be.
2: Black light or ultraviolet A light just beyond the blue wavelength. And so I use that every time I operate on a melanoma. I use that in a dark room on the skin because what that does is it accentuates extra pigment between the top two layers of skin, the epidermis and the dermis. So you're seeing all those extra pigment cells that you have lit up by the ultraviolet A.
0: Wow. Sharon's in Colorado. And by the way, if you want to join us, 888-914-9149. If you're just tuning in, we're talking with Dr. Thomas McGovern. He's a dermatologist. There was a big news story that recently broke, causing Merck and Moderna stock to go through the roof. And we're talking about a possible cancer vaccine, a cancer treatment that's personalized using mRNA therapy. It succeeded in a large phase 3 trial involving patients actually with high-risk melanoma. And the idea is just remarkable that doctors can analyze your tumor and manufacture treatment designed to teach your immune system how to attack that cancer. Sharon, good afternoon. Thank you for joining us.
3: Thank you for taking the call. Doctor, my son, he's 56, has squamish cell carcinoma, and it's in his face. He can't talk, and he had to get a feeding tube through his stomach. Can this immune therapy help him?
2: It depends. How big is the squamous cell cancer? How aggressive is it?
3: Well, it's not in the internal organs now. They say it's not there. So he did get some of this, what do you call it, the, can't think of, that they use for immune therapy. You mentioned it, that drug. They did do that.
0: Keytruda?
3: Keytruda, thank you.
0: Yeah.
3: And he seemed to start feeling better, more energy, and they want to do more of this.
2: Right. So they did the Keytruda, they did it intravenously?
3: Mm-hmm. Yes.
2: Mm-hmm. In his veins? So that is a situation for a medical oncologist. Dermatologists do not prescribe when something becomes that severe. And yes, Keytruda is approved and has been highly successful in certain aggressive squamous cell carcinomas. And I've had patients treated with it who needed to be when surgery and radiation couldn't control it.
0: Yeah. All right. Sharon, thank you for the call. I appreciate you dialing.
3: Thank you.
0: God bless you. Mm-hmm. And we'll pray for, of course, your son. Cancer is such a wretched thing. The number I saw, and I don't have it in front of me once before, is it like 1 in 3 Americans will get cancer at some point in their lifetime?
2: Skin cancer by the age of like 75 or 80, yeah.
0: But that's just a wild stat. So this is a real game changer for most people. If this mRNA technology is able to be developed, and we'll see what actually happens. Just some basics on sun exposure again, and we'll go back to the phones, take a few more calls. I'm just curious because, you know, you're told getting a base tan can ultimately protect you. Is there anything such as a safe tan? And then again, you got to be a little leery because people go into these tanning beds and they're often strongly associated with melanoma and other sort of skin cancers.
2: No, there is no such thing as a safe tan, because what happens to create a tan is you have to kill cells in your skin. Mm. And then the DNA breaks down in those dead cells, and segments of that DNA stimulate your pigment cells, your melanocytes, to make more pigment.
0: Wow.
2: So a tan, now, fortunately, for people who are darker skinned, their risk of skin cancer is much lower. So where the myth comes from about, you know, getting a base tan are people with what's called type 2 skin. Okay, type 1, they can never tan, no matter what. Type 3 is, you know, darker, olive complected. They're going to tan easily. But type 2, they sometimes burn, or they always burn, and sometimes tan. Mm. So I was taught growing up, just what you're saying, you got to get a really good burn about Memorial Day, and then you'll be fine for the rest of the summer.
0: Right.
2: Well, yeah, not so much.
0: That's wild. Brian's in Indiana. By the way, if you want to join us, 888-914-9149. Brian, thank you for calling in. You're on the air.
4: Hi.
0: Hey.
4: Yes, I'm a melanoma patient, so I've had, I was diagnosed in 2016. And, then went stage 4 in 2017.
2: Wow.
4: And was treated with pembrolizumab.
2: Keytruda.
4: Early on, just when it was Keytruda, when it was just approved. And I rather had dramatic success. And because my particular cancer was unresectable, it was in my sacrum.
2: Oh.
4: And I, within months, I had pretty much clear scans. And
2: wow.
4: So I went on, and I've had, probably 45 CAT scans or PET scans up to this point.
2: Yeah.
4: but
2: probably both.
4: It reoccurred. It reoccurred last October, and so I'm on a new treatment of Yervoy and Nivolumab.
0: Okay.
4: So it was a combination drug.
2: Yeah. Right.
4: So a combination, but you know, it's been my recent scans have been kind of mixed.
0: Yeah.
4: Some of my
0: So Brian, are you asking if this new mRNA treatment can be a benefit to you? So you're getting at here?
4: Yeah.
0: Okay. Yeah. Well, congratulations on having the victories you've had in the fight so far, and I wish you the very best. Certainly, we'll pray for you, Doctor. Somebody like Brian, you know, with a targeted treatment now, they take that cancerous melanoma. Would this be a solution for him?
2: So the earliest this is likely to be available would be 3 to 4 years. So could it be right now? The only people allowed in the study are those who have not been on prior immune therapy.
0: Mm-hmm.
2: So, but once it gets an approval, it can be used in a broader group of patients often than were those that were studied, like you know him. But right now there is not a way to get this for any patient who is not already in the study. Sad to say, but I think that if he had not had the Keytruda, the chances that he would be alive 9 years later are not very high.
0: Wow.
2: That was a huge breakthrough drug. And the way it works is cancers are sneaky. They hide from the immune system. And when the immune cells recognize it, there is a way that the cancers can kind of press this off button on the immune cells, the T cells, so that it doesn't kill them, but it stops them from fighting them. And what the Keytruda does, it covers up all those off buttons so the immune cells can keep doing their work.
0: Wow. Unbelievable. All right, let me do this. Let me take a quick break. When we come back, I'll take a few more calls. Final segment of the program is coming up. And if you want to join the conversation, feel free to do that. We're speaking today with dermatologist Dr. Tom McGovern. We're exploring the breaking news that there's a brand new vaccine that uses mRNA technology to personally target cancer in you, at least in skin cancer, in this melanoma. And doctor, will this be broadened to pancreatic cancer, to all sorts of other cancers that are out there? We could explore that. We'll also talk more.
2: Question.
0: We'll look more at skin cancer as well. I mean, a lot of people, how do you protect yourself from this, right? That's a big question. We know that there are overwhelming numbers of people who are diagnosed with skin cancer every single year, and those numbers are pretty high. So sunscreen, the solution, is that what you should do? Is it what you eat? Is it what you wear? We'll take all your calls and questions, and that all takes place right after this.
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0: Well, hey, thanks for joining me. Always great to hang out with you. That's for sure. If you're just tuning in, we're taking a look at cancer, news of a possible vaccine for some forms of cancer. Skin cancer, you should put this on your radar. It really is the most common cancer in America. I had a producer whose daughter had a melanoma. She had it treated, and it eventually turned into a deadly cancer. He lost his 32-year-old daughter. As a result of it, turned into brain cancer for her. And he's still feeling the shock of that loss. And you might have someone as well that has cancer. More than 5 million basal and squamous cell skin cancers are diagnosed in this country every year. In 2026, one of the numbers I saw was 112,000 Americans are expected to be diagnosed with an invasive melanoma. And that's why I thought we'd take a look at this. I hope the vaccine works. I hope there's something that's coming. And as Dr. Thomas McGovern, who's a dermatologist, joins me today, he pointed out it could be 3 to 4 years away. Just concluded phase 3 in their trials. But there's some remarkable news. I'll continue to monitor it. And by the way, that vaccine is both from Moderna and Merck, and their stock went through the roof. But they used immunotherapy drugs. They used, I should say, drug singular. Keytruda, you probably have heard of that. And they had succeeded in a very large late-stage trial in reducing the risk of melanoma returning and spreading in these high-risk patients after surgery. So you might be in that category, maybe somebody you love. If you missed any of this conversation, you can download the podcast and listen to it again, okay, and share the information with them. But the bottom line here, it essentially trains your immune system to recognize and attack the unique mutations in your cancer. And they're now studying this approach in other cancers as well, and that's what I want to talk to Dr. McGovern about. How significant is this breakthrough? Who will benefit? Perhaps more importantly, you know, what's this mean for people who have cancer or will come up with other lethal and deadly cancers? Doctor, good to have you back. Before we go to the phones, there's a number of great questions, people waiting for you here. Could this technology be used to target other forms of cancer outside of skin cancer, pancreatic cancer?
2: It's already being done. It's in a number of studies, especially in immunologically cold cancers, the ones with the fewest number of mutations. In one small study, I think it was 16, pancreatic cancer, typically
0: that's
2: awful.
0: A deadly one.
2: Half of patients mounted a strong immune response with a drug like this. Glioblastoma, a type of brain cancer, some of them were mounting immune responses, which you almost never see. So there's at least 9 other cancers this approach is being used in. It's furthest along with melanoma. And to be fair, over my life, I have realized I don't want to be an unapologetic cheerleader when there are some unknowns, and there are still some unknowns. What will the final cost be? The manufacturing timeline. In the study reported in June, 5-year data, it took an average of 9 weeks to make the individual vaccine. They're trying to get it down to 4 weeks. We want to see the overall survival numbers. We don't have that yet. We don't have the full phase 3 data, and we want to see that yet. And we don't have quality of life data, although we do have side effect data from the small study, which shows that the shot adds typical, fever, chills, flu-like symptoms, but it does not change the number of people that get the Keytruda known side effects, which about 1 in 6 get something moderate to severe. That number did not change.
0: All right. Let's go to the phones because time will go quickly in these final minutes here. Father Tom is listening in Texas. Father, welcome. You're on the air with Dr. McGovern.
15: Good afternoon, sir. Hey, I'm 77 years old, and I every day try to walk 2 to 2.5 miles generally before 10 o'clock in the morning. And I usually do that without a T-shirt on. Is that too much sun exposure? What else can I do for good health?
2: Good question. I would invest in the same thing I've purchased. I'm 63, and I wear UPF 50 shirts. Very thin and lightweight, but better than sunscreen. Broad-brimmed hat. I even have one with a neck flap over my back because I burn easily, and I don't like sunburn. Your intuition about going out early is great. General rule is try to do that when your shadow is longer than you are, because that means the sun is lower in the sky, more miles of atmosphere absorb those deadly rays or cancer-causing rays, and you're in good shape then.
0: Hey, Father, thank you very much. I think of the golf course people out there. I was taking some golf lessons at one point, and the golf pro was basically, he wore those shirts, those long sleeve shirts, and he told me he had found some skin cancer, and his dermatologist gave him the same advice that he should go ahead and do that. So if you're out in the golf course, out on the beach, although my wife and I this weekend, we were outside, and I was just soaking up the warm sun. I kind of loved it. It's not like I'm trying to get a tan, but I thought, man, a little sun is going to be good. How much sun is the right amount of sun? Because vitamin D is important too, and to get it naturally, 15 minutes, is that enough? Or how much?
2: They say, 15 minutes midday sun is probably enough to get it. Yeah. Yes. And so, it's not, don't go try to live in a cave. You don't have to do that.
0: Yeah.
2: Just be reasonable. Try to avoid burning. Just don't tempt fate if you have fair skin. Yeah. You're at the highest risk.
0: Oh, for sure. Let me settle one other thing and we'll go back to the phones. Sunscreen. People are thinking, I'd like to take that walk with Father in the morning, but I'll just throw some sunscreen on. SPF. How much should you use? How often should you reapply it? They have it now. I remember I used to always try to get the 50. I've seen SPF 100. And a lot of people say, hey, 15 or 30 is more than sufficient. Where are you on the SPF factor?
2: They've done studies with SPF 30, and the average person who puts it on gets about an 8 or 9 out of it. Wow. If they were actually getting a 30, that would be outstanding. That's blocking 96%+ of the ultraviolet B. So that is your last line of defense. Clothing, time of day, shade, those are the things that matter more.
0: Yeah. All right. Well, it makes sense. Denise is in Chicago. Denise, good afternoon.
16: Hello, doctor. Hello, Drew. Hey. My question is the MNRA in this drug any comparison to the MNRA that was in the COVID vaccine that has caused a lot of problems for people? I, for one, have a cancer that I believe was directly related to the vaccine.
0: Hey, thank you, Denise. You know what? And doctor, I want you to answer that, but I think a lot of people when they hear mRNA, they think COVID, and they're going to be very skeptical of this new vaccine that deals with skin cancer. So maybe you can explain that or clear it up.
2: So mRNA is in all of our cells in our body. So it's part of us. We would be dead if we didn't have it. It is just a set of instructions for making a protein. In the COVID vaccine, it was a set of instructions for making the spike protein. In these cancer vaccines, it's a set of instructions for making some of the mutant proteins in those cancers. So it is mRNA, but it's making different proteins, so it's not the same mRNA that was in the COVID vaccines.
0: Right. Hey, Denise, thank you very much. I'm going to move along because I only have a couple minutes. Raphael in San Diego?
17: Yeah, it's Raphael.
0: Hey, good to have you. Thanks for calling.
17: So I don't know how to pronounce this, but it's probiotic I just found out about, and they're claiming that people who have this probiotic have less of a chance of getting cancer, and they also have more of a chance of surviving if they do catch cancer. And it's spelled AKKERMANSIA MUCINIPHILA, Acromantia mucinophila.
2: I can tell you, I have not heard of it, so I honestly can't tell you one way or the other.
0: You know, Raphael, let me give you some advice. When Dr. Sean O'Mara comes back, run that by him. He is so big on the gut biome and probiotics and things along those lines. He may be able to help. But let's zoom out on your question. He's just asking, rather than speaking to the specific probiotic, is there something that we can eat or take, like a probiotic, that would help reduce our chance of getting melanoma or cancers?
2: The only thing that I know of is there's certain group of chemicals called polyphenols, which at high concentrations in your food might, you know, minimally reduce your risk. But no, there's nothing that's recommended right now by the American Academy of Dermatology.
0: All right. Jason is in. Hey, Jason, good afternoon. Where are they calling from, Patrick? Alaska. Good. I thought that said Alaska. Hi, Jason.
18: No, it's Arkansas.
0: Okay, Arkansas. Patrick told me it was Alaska. Good to have you with us.
18: Thanks for having me on. Yeah, I was just wondering, I was thinking, is the sun really this bad, evil thing? If God has provided it for us, is it not for our health and for our good? Yeah. Or are these really evil cancer-causing rays that are shining down? Or maybe it could be, the sunscreen causing it and our poor diets and health that may be contributing to the cancer more than the sun that God has provided for us for our health.
2: So it could be both and I think it is. There would not be life on this planet without the sun. Yeah. that's a big given. Now, we do know that the mutations in skin cancer are ultraviolet B signature mutations. They are definitely caused by ultraviolet light. And in over 95% of cases, it's due to the sun. Small percentage, people that are welders, welding art can do it, and tanning beds, but it is the sun. Yes, the sun is good, but too much of a good thing isn't necessarily good.
0: All right. Hey, thank you, Jason. I'm going to move along because I only have a final minute. Richard's in Bloomfield, New Jersey. Richard, go right ahead, please.
19: Oh, yeah. Well, on the same line, I mean, I was going to ask basically the same question because in the summertime, and I'm an old guy, my vitamin D goes way up because I like to go to the beach, I go swimming. Okay. So for me, I see it as a good thing.
0: All right, I'm going to hold you on that point. Doctor, I want to give you the final thoughts. Thank you, Richard, too, for your call. Final thoughts from you, Dr. McGovern.
2: On vitamin D?
0: Just in general on this. I have about less than a minute on melanoma, the vaccine. You have 30 seconds now.
2: This is huge good news. I want to see the numbers. I'd love to be back out when we have the numbers. But I think this is incredibly promising, not only for melanoma, but for other cancers that do not usually respond to the immune system.
0: Doctor, thank you. We will talk again, I am sure. It's always great to hang out with you. I'm out of time, though, for the day. Until our paths again cross, I'll pray for you. Tune into the Rosary tonight with Father Rocky. Doug Hinder, straight ahead.
20: With new chemical abortions, less surgical abortions, the dynamic in the abortion industry is changing. So where the pro-life movement is going to have to go is getting out and being the church and putting forward a good witness, really reaching the heart of the people.
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22: Hello, this is Archbishop Thomas Winsky of the Archdiocese of Miami, Florida. Let us pray. Remember, O most gracious Virgin Mary, that never was it known that anyone who fled to thy protection, implored thy help, or sought thy intercession, was left unaided. Inspired with this confidence, I fly to thee, O Virgin of Virgins, my Mother. To thee do I come, before thee I stand, sinful and sorrowful. O Mother of the Word Incarnate, despise not my petitions, but in thy mercy, hear and answer me. Amen.
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28: Moderna's mRNA vaccine given with Merck's Keytruda, meeting both primary goals in a phase 3 melanoma trial, reducing the risk of cancer returning or spreading in high-risk patients. This news sending Moderna's share soaring 177% in one day. Merck jumped more than 12%, hitting a record high last week.
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0: Yeah, that clip was from Fox Business, and we'll discuss the announcement of a new skin cancer vaccine from Moderna and Merck with our next guest, Dr. Thomas McGovern. He's going to be stopping by, and of course, you are welcome to join us as well. He's a very gifted dermatologist in Fort Wayne. He hails from Fort Wayne Dermatology Consultants, and he is specialized in everything from diagnosis and prevention, treatment of skin cancer. He's been on the show with us in the past. We've talked, I'd like to get him on at least once a year to talk skin cancer as a dermatologist and, you know, sun and suntan lotions and exposure and all those different things, those bumps, those moles, those things that you see and how you can stay safe. But we've also talked about other things here too, such as the passion of our Lord. But he's also worked on vaccine research early in his career, so I thought it would be wonderful to get his perspective on this. Let me give you the lowdown on this. I'll give you the snapshot so you can understand what this conversation is all about. Last week, the pharmaceutical giants, Moderna and Merck, they announced that they had reached a milestone in their attempt to develop a cancer vaccine. Now, this was Joe Biden's moonshot, right? And who doesn't want to find some sort of solution to cancer? It kills way too many people in this country. CNBC, they reported that an mRNA-based shot in combination with Merck's immunotherapy, Keytruda, and you probably heard that name before, they met key goals in the phase 3 trial in more than, I think they studied like 1,100 patients with high risk or, you know, advanced melanoma, whose detectable cancer had been completely removed through surgery. I saw a story in the Wall Street Journal not too long ago, and it was reporting that cancers come back in about half of later stage melanoma patients after their tumors are removed. So the idea here is to, you know, use mRNA to train your personal immune system to recognize tumor mutations and then hunt it down and kill those cancer cells that are maybe hiding in your body. So it's fascinating science. Scientists will biopsy, let's say, a genetically, you know, sequence in a patient's tumor cells. Then what they do is they select these mutations unique to the patient, and they incorporate it into an mRNA molecule, and that provides genetic code instructing cells to produce these proteins, you know, with those mutations. So then, you know, you get these benign proteins that they teach the immune system to recognize and attack lingering cancer cells. So could this be the future of the war on cancer. You know, will we see a cure for cancer one day? And is this just the beginning? As you can imagine, right? And I saw the numbers here. When this news broke, the stock prices for both of these companies went through the roof. They were meteoric. Moderna's went up 177%. And Merck's, I think it rose as well. I think it was 12%. It wasn't much, but 177% because Moderna has this vaccine. But there are some researchers who had serious questions about it. For instance, the press release didn't reveal the magnitude of the benefits that the companies claim that these patients had. And usually you'll do something like, you know, X percentage of patients live, you know, Y amounts of time longer after the treatment compared to those who didn't get the treatment. That kind of information wasn't in the press release. Dr. Malone, do you know that name, Dr. Robert Malone? He's one of the main developers of mRNA technology. He posted on Substack that, and I want to quote this, because I saw this a little bit earlier. He said, quote, "There is no confidence interval which tells a reader how precise that estimate is. There's no p-value," he says. "There's no count of how many patients in each group actually relapsed. There's no survival curves. There's no breakdown by disease stage. The phase used is statistically significant and clinically meaningful, which is a claim about the numbers rather than the numbers themselves." So I want to talk about this because, look, if you have cancer, somebody you love has cancer, this could be unbelievable news. But what are we learning here? What are we actually, what's actually being reported? Dr. McGovern joins me right now, and it's great to have him in studio with us. Dr. Erna, here on in the show with us, I should say. Doctor, welcome. The doctor's a little bit under the weather. He's under a lot of pain. We prayed for him in the chapel a couple of days ago.
2: I appreciate that.
0: Yeah, when I heard you were going to be on, and I think it was last Friday, I got the news that you were having this discomfort, and I prayed for you. So I hope you recover well, but thank you for joining me today.
2: Thanks. Actually, getting to research this gave me a welcome distraction from my pain, so thank you very much for that, Drew.
0: Well, let's first get our terms right. And explain it, put it in layman's terms. Is this product really a vaccine? We were told COVID was a vaccine. It wasn't. Most people think of a vaccine as a shot that's supposed to prevent people from getting a disease like the one you researched and is now using to prevent malaria in Africa. Is that what this is? Explain it. Break it all down for us.
2: So it depends how you define vaccine. Mm. So it is not like a vaccine in that it prevents no disease. And in fact, both Moderna and Merck do not use the term vaccine. They use the term therapy. In fact, the full term is individualized neoantigen therapy. That's a lot harder to say than cancer vaccine.
0: Okay.
2: So that's why people say cancer vaccine. And in fact, the term cancer vaccine has been around since 1891, when there was a surgeon who was injecting inoperable tumors with extracts of bacteria and actually got an immune response. So it's an old term. Now, it's not a vaccine in the sense that it doesn't prevent. It is a vaccine in the sense that it trains the immune system to recognize something that is not a normal part of you. So that's where the similarities and the differences are.
0: So I'm curious as to what's being reported. Why didn't these companies release the numbers? I mean, how are people supposed to know what the real benefit of this is if they don't give us the data?
2: This is standard practice. And people saying that something is being hidden are potentially unaware that this is the way things work. What drove the announcement was not science. It was Security and Exchange Commission rules that say once a company knows that its study has met a significant endpoint, it is required to state what endpoint was met, even before all the data is nice and tidy and presented in a peer-reviewed journal or a meeting. And so if there was not the SEC rule, and the reason for the SEC rule is good, so that you can't have insider trading. You can't have just a few people you tap on the shoulder and say, hey, you should hear about this. No, they have to let all investors know at the same time. If that rule wasn't there, no announcement would have been made, and they would have waited till the next appropriate international cancer meeting. And in fact, the press release states that at an upcoming meeting, it will be announced. By FDA rule, it must be released within a year. Now, there was a smaller study of 157 patients that showed very strong evidence that this works. And that study had an interim analysis, just like this one is an interim. It's partway through. And they announced data or that top line, that is, it worked on those two criteria, but it wasn't until a meeting 4 months later that the numbers were released. So when might the numbers be released? Well, the next big international meeting is the European Society of Medical Oncology in October, 23rd to 27th. There's some thought if they got an abstract in time, it could be presented there, or it might be a later meeting. So this early release, driven by SEC rules, not by science. And wow, we do have numbers from the earlier study, which I'm happy to go into when you want to.
0: Yeah, I mean, feel free to, if you think it'll help us better understand the issue.
2: So the current study, as you correctly said, has over 1,100 patients, about 760 getting the vaccine and Keytruda, about half that, about 380 getting just Keytruda. Now, in this study that was reported, the five-year data was reported in June. But in 2023, they reported interim analysis data, which showed significant difference. And so there's three different key data points we're looking for. They're called relapse-free survival, distant metastasis-free survival, and overall survival. So the primary endpoint, which means there's only one, and every single immune therapy for cancer has been approved based on this alone. In fact, there is no immune therapy yet that has shown overall survival advantage. And part of that is the number of patients you need to see the difference. And survival includes any cause of death. So it dilutes the effect on the melanoma because in both groups, you've got people dying of other things, which makes it harder to show a statistical difference. But the key thing, the relapse-free survival, combines two things. It's those patients who either died or had their cancer come back. And this small study took the hardest possible to treat melanoma. All of these patients had metastatic melanoma that was surgically cut out of both the skin, and if it was in the lymph nodes, out of the lymph nodes, and if there was a single or couple metastases in the liver, lung, kidneys, brain, those were cut out. Those are the patients at extreme high risk for cancer coming back that this study included. And it was only done in Australia and the U.S. In that study, it demonstrated, and this is a great point, it is not being compared against just surgery. It's being compared against Keytruda, which is already approved as a therapy. And Keytruda alone reduces the risk of the cancer coming back and the patient dying combined by about a third. When you added on top of that the vaccine in that 157-patient study, it cut it in half again on top of that one-third. I mean, they took the stack, the deck stacked against them. Hardest-to-treat patients against something that already works, and it still met those bars, which gave it the reason to go ahead with this huge Phase 3 study with over 1,100 patients in 26 countries and 165 sites. Also, the distant metastasis-free survival, that combines either patients who died or had the cancer come back at a distant organ, not the lymph nodes.
0: Right, right.
2: That was also further cut in half by the vaccine versus Keytruda alone. Now, overall survival, this is what's interesting. In that study, 7% of patients died in the treatment group with the vaccine, 14% died in the Keytruda group, but the numbers weren't high enough to reach what is called statistical significance. And for a study, that means that these differences have to be shown to be real instead of caused by chance. And so the standard they set is this different less than 5% likely to be caused by chance? It has not met that. Mm-hmm. Now, if that same twofold difference exists in a study of over 1,100 patients, then yes, that would be extremely statistically significant and the first ever immunotherapy shown to increase overall survival.
0: Wow. So would you say, doctor, that this is a major developmental milestone?
2: Well, I would say the FDA, based on the first study, already called it a breakthrough therapy on that study of 157. Now the fact that this interim analysis, which is probably only going to have an average of 2 to 2.5 years of data per patient, and the goal was at least 5, and it's already met 2 of the 3 key.
0: That's
2: it
0: crazy.
2: Is
0: That's wild.
2: Amazing. Now, what typically happens, and I will be honest, there's something called the winner's curse. And that is, you get these smaller studies which show a statistically significant difference, what we think is a real difference.
0: Yeah.
2: And as the larger studies are done, there's typically a what they call regression toward the truth. It's not that they become non-significant. It's that the magnitude of the significance typically decreases about 25% across a bunch of studies. So you can't compare this study to that, because this study includes also patients with just very thick melanomas that were cut out that did not have spread to lymph nodes or other organs.
0: Yeah.
2: And the reason it's different than the smaller study is because after the smaller study started, the indications for using Keytruda changed from just metastatic disease to also include thicker melanomas.
0: My guest today, if you want to join us, Dr. Thomas McGovern is a dermatologist in Fort Wayne. He's in Indiana, but Fort Wayne, he hails from Fort Wayne Dermatology Consultants, I should say. And we're taking a look at a brand new report that has come out today about an important new chapter in cancer treatment. If all holds up, Moderna and Merck say that their personalized mRNA therapy has succeeded in a large phase 3 trial involving patients with high-risk melanoma. Maybe you have a loved one. A lot of people have struggled with this. They might have missed this. A lot of people have died. And what does this mean in the fight against cancer? Feel free to join us. The number is 888-914-9149, 888-914-9149. You can ask your questions, share your own experiences. The doctor will be more than glad to take your calls. Speaking about mRNA, is this the future of vaccines? Do you have any concern about it at all? Or is this really how we're now going to be targeting? Are we going to have personalized medicine, personalized vaccine, so to speak? Your thoughts on mRNA and the future of therapy?
2: Certainly. Well, the reason that melanoma is leading the way is because it has more mutations per cancer than just about any other one, because it's out there in the ultraviolet B light. So it's really easy to use this. And there are a number of other cancers being used, but this one has so many potential antigens, as abnormal proteins to target. And the mRNA is a beautiful way to do it. mRNA is just short snippets of RNA that never get incorporated into your DNA. All they are is a recipe for making a protein. And that's the beautiful thing with this. So I think it's genius. Coming up with this. Go ahead.
0: No, I was going to go ahead. I don't want to step on you. You're the expert here. Go right ahead.
2: So in other words, the way this works is that the patient's melanoma is cut out and a small piece of it is sent to a lab, and then they sequence the patient's whole DNA sequence.
0: Wow.
2: And they find things that are probably that are not normal, that are in the tumor. And then there's usually on average 200 or more mutations per melanoma, which is huge. And they identify up to 34 of these. And then the mRNA they build to make instructions to make these benign proteins, just like you said. They're not cancer-causing proteins. And then they wrap that in a little fat bubble, the mRNA in a fat bubble. They inject it, and then your cells get that mRNA instructions, and they start making those little proteins, and then your immune system recognizes them.
0: It's amazing, amazing technology. Is it expensive? Somebody who's struggling with melanoma right now, or their families, loved ones have lost?
2: That is a fair question.
0: Yeah.
2: So the estimated cost of producing each of these for the first study was $100,000.
0: Mm-hmm.
2: So a few things I would say about that. That's a lot.
0: Yeah.
2: Secondly, the company's going to have to figure that out. They're actively trying to automate phases of it to reduce the cost. Secondly, these patients, if they did not have something like this, would be using other very expensive therapies to treat it anyway. But that is one of the remaining questions, one of the hurdles that has to be overcome, because it is individualized. And I want to point out, there was another phase 3 melanoma vaccine trial reported last month by IO Biotech out of Denmark, and it just missed statistical significance. And that was a phase 3 study, but it was not individualized. So all of these are not working. So the fact that this one made the news, you don't hear about the ones that don't make the news, like the IO Biotech one.
0: Right, right. Fascinating. Melanoma, of course, is a deadly disease. It's the deadliest of the various skin cancers, right? It can metastasize to other parts of the body, including the brain. And yep. Besides surgery, are there less invasive means of treatment? Are there other things people can do?
2: Well, the vast majority of melanomas do not metastasize. So I treat the shallowest ones myself with surgery, and you don't need anything else. But when they get beyond a millimeter or 2 millimeters deep in the skin, the risk of it spreading just keeps increasing. Wow. And so right now in this group, melanomas thicker than 2 millimeters or maybe a little shallower if they're ulcerated are included in the study.
0: All right, let me do this, Doc. I'm going to take a short break. When we come back, we'll take a few of your calls, and of course, we'll talk more. If you're just tuning in, we're taking a look at what really is an amazing story, and it looks like if it holds up, will there possibly be a vaccine to treat melanoma? We'll have to see. Cancer breakthrough. Or are we getting ahead of the science? That's really what we're exploring here. So Moderna and Merck claiming that they have come up with something, at least they're pretty close, and they might have an mRNA vaccine, a personalized mRNA vaccine that will help you fight this disease. When I come back, we'll take your calls. Of course, you can get in 888-914-9149, 888-914-9149. Of course, I've got a very gifted dermatologist with me today. We'll talk about how to protect yourself both from the sun and how to identify whether or not you might have some sort of skin cancer. We'll take all your questions, so feel free to sound off. 888-914-9149. Back right after this.
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8: Carmel, how am I saying that? From San Francisco.
9: Hello there. Hi. And story behind it is, my mom was very devoted to Our Lady and Our Lady of Mount Carmel. Carmel, since I came to the States, that's what I'm called, but I called Carmel in Ireland years and years ago. My mom got married very late in life and had issues in becoming pregnant, and was advised that she probably would not have children. However, she was continually praying to Our Lady, Our Lady of Mount Carmel. And I was born on that day. And I believe I was christened on St. Anne's Day. So I'm called Carmel Anne. So I'm very, I'm a little bit, not that spiritual religious, but I have come back to the Catholic Church maybe about 4 years ago through Relevant Radio. And I may start wearing this scepter again, because I've heard that it may be a little superstitious, but listening to the Father today gives me some encouragement.
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0: Feast Day, Sarah Tafoya. How you doing this morning? Happy Monday.
1: Oh, Bartholomew already? It's that time of year? Okay.
0: He without guile. Without guile. Nathaniel Bartholomew. Yeah, I read that reading this morning, and maybe we'll take it up a little bit more here this morning, Sarah. But a couple things in the news before I update all of you on the pledge drive, which was a success. I want to fill you in on a couple things there. Market was up on Friday. NVIDIA reports this Wednesday. And we remarked, I think it was about a week ago, on these lawsuits against the big technology companies about violating child's privacy and all of our privacy. So TikTok actually agreed to a $400 million settlement with this Justice Department. They said they had, in fact, violated the Children's Online Privacy Protection Act. And there's more of these cases pending. So Meta, that was the one we referenced a week or two ago. There's a $1.4 billion case. The other side, so to speak, is multiple states, and other states have settled. So I'm happy to see that. On the margin, it's a good thing. On this day, in the year 79, Mount Vesuvius erupted over Pompeii. And on this day, or right around now, Amazon's introducing robo taxis in
1: unrelated to Pompeii. Just happens to be on the same day.
0: Yes. But I flew home on Friday, and I'm back in New Jersey. I was in Lincolnshire, where we're headquartered, and I saw these little robo taxis, little different. They were in the airport at O'Hare, but there were these little, if you need a chair to take you around, rather than actually getting in and having an attendant take you around, you could actually get in one of these chairs and direct it. It was just, there were two of them kind of rolling around the airport.
1: Left, your other left,
0: nobody
1: your other
0: in
1: left.
0: Them.
1: Is that, how does that, you verbally have to tell it, or is there like a remote control? Is this like a...
0: It's a good question. I really don't know. I know that if you got close to it, it just stopped.
1: Yeah.
0: And then you kept on walking. And they had this kind of like hypnotic music, like, you know, made you aware of the thing. If you do need it, you can find out the answer to that question, Sarah.
1: Okay. So in an airport, how is it ever able to move if it has a sensor that says there's someone by it? That's just what I would like to know. Because you'd think there would often be someone by you, and there would be like no move. You might as well walk at this point.
0: Yeah, that's a good question. They were kind of pivoting left and right and slowly moving in the direction of the open seat. So like I said, I didn't see anyone using them, but
1: they're practicing.
0: Apparently these robo-taxis, like people actually get in these vehicles. I haven't quite gotten to that peace of mind, but I got on an airplane and there was a person flying it, but I'm still going up in the air, and a lot of us do that. So I have a hunch these robo-taxis are going to be successful commercially.
1: You just don't want to be the first person to try it out. Then you look like a fool, you know? You don't want to be the first one. You want to see like other people do it and let them be the fools. And then when they perfected it, you're like, okay, now apparently we, you know, it's safer.
0: Sounds like we
1: it's
0: think
1: better.
0: Alike,
1: yeah.
0: Sarah.
1: I'm not jumping like in right alike. Off the bat, yeah.
0: We're both going to be walking past those things for a while, and maybe we'll take one. So let me tell you a few things, and Sarah, by all means, jump in, but a couple things about the pledge drive. We started the week last week, this time really, at zero, and we said we wanted to get to $3 million, and we not only did, but we did that and surpassed it. So in Timmery's show, we got to that $3 million mark on Friday. That show airs on daily at 7 Eastern time. And when we left off with you on Friday morning in our second hour, we were aiming for a $28,000 goal for that particular hour. I think we were at 27 or so when we signed off, and we're still counting the numbers. We did get to the 28,000. And if you actually look at the portal right now, you know, where we're tracking what all of you did over the weekend, we're actually at over $3.1 million. So that's a lot of words to say thank you. Thank you to each of you. Thank you to all of you. As you know, we're bringing Christ to the world through the media. I like to say we're bringing the world, doing the work to bring the world to Christ through the media. He is the author of all of us. He is the author of our world. And it's only just to return the thanks. So thank you, Jesus.
1: Yeah, it was kind of... You're listening throughout the day, as many listeners were, to say, oh, you know, are you getting closer? Are you going to make it? And to Drew's show, no, they still had several thousands to go. Throughout Doug's show, no, still not sure. Literally the last 30 seconds is when you know, they could say, yes, officially we have crossed it. So what a nail biter, but, you know, Relevant Radio listeners are super awesome. We know that you guys are

0: always there to support us because we're here 3 months at a time throughout the year as we keep back to ask you and have you join our family, to give hope, to do all those things. And thank you so much to each and every person. Over 12,000 people said, yes, we want to give hope. And we're going to try to bring it for the next 3 months. So thank you so much.
1: Amen. And there's a multiplier there. When we started the pledge drive, 1 in 10 financially support Relevant Radio. Don't know the numbers yet, but maybe it's 1 in 9, which is kind of like a good math in my book. So take that 12,000 number that Sarah mentioned. It was more than 12,000. And that's the impact you're having. And we're two or three are gathered. There am I. The harvest is rich. The laborers are few. So we're doing something. We're part of something really wonderful here at Relevant Radio. And if you are desiring to make a pledge, didn't get a chance, you can still do that, 877-291-0123, or go to the site or go to the app. So I've been looking forward to talking with Julie. Julie Hartman is a native of the City of Angels. She's a graduate of Harvard. She's a lover of beauty. One of her mentors remarks that beauty captures the imagination and its encounter with Christ that changes the heart. So like I said, Julie, I've been looking forward to catching up with you, and happy Monday morning to you.
2: Happy Monday morning to you too. Thank you so much for having me, Mark. It's a real honor.
1: Yeah, and the honor is mutual, Julie, and thanks for making the time. I know you grew up in L.A. Are you in L.A. this morning? You also work in D.C. Are you in D.C. this morning?
2: I'm in D.C. this morning. If I were in L.A., I would have had a little earlier wake-up time, so I'm grateful to be in D.C. But
1: amen.
2: So happy to talk anytime here.
1: Here. So good. I was hoping you'd say D.C. for the same reason. And let's frame it this way, Julie. Your journey started outside the church, and it strikes me as a series of increasingly personal encounters with the God who is, and then the God-man himself who knows you personally and knows me personally and knows Sarah and each of us personally. So I thought we could, if you're game for this, we could talk about three periods of encounter for you. First being while you're an undergrad at Harvard and start to believe in God. The second, and that involves another kind of person who does what I do and you do, Dennis Prager. Second period would be when you meet a Hall of Famer. And seems to me the script gets kind of flipped. He's inspired by your journey. And then a bit later, you meet a couple in Rome who draws you closer to the feast, so to speak, because I know you entered the church recently. So how do those three periods sound to you for talking about your entry, your drawing closer
2: Excellent.
1: To the Lord?
2: Excellent. Yeah. Yes.
1: Great. Okay. Well, great. Well, you're a sophomore at Harvard, and that's, a past tense statement, but you're a sophomore at Harvard. What did you learn meeting Dennis Prager via, and I'm using your words here, a cold email, and in your time co-hosting a show with Dennis?
2: Well, I'll just rewind the tape ever so slightly to
1: sure.
2: Give your listeners a little bit of a context. You know, as you said, Mark, I grew up in Los Angeles, California, and I had a mostly secular upbringing. I have wonderful parents who would talk about God a fair amount, but we were not practicing Christians. We didn't go to church very frequently, a bit when I was young, but not so much as I got older. That being said, I did have a bit of a belief in God growing up, particularly because I have an older sister with severe autism, and my mother, who was raised Catholic herself, would always tell me that God sent Gina, that's the name of my sister, to our family because he knew that we would take care of her. So I did have a bit of a belief in God, but really my schools in Los Angeles were hugely secular, and there were many who, to put it mildly, didn't understand the faith and really, really thought that a belief in Jesus Christ particularly was a bit antiquated and primitive. And when I was in high school, I sort of remember thinking that although I did believe in God, I thought, oh gosh, I could never become a Christian. That's just like an ancient superstition.
1: Superstition, yeah.
2: Yes, an ancient superstition. But anyway, fast forward to I'm a sophomore at Harvard, and it was really kind of a political context that I became a Christian, because I was pretty left-wing, again, growing up in Los Angeles and just having that as my milieu, if you will. And that was during a really tumultuous time in our country, as I'm sure many of your listeners remember, in 2020. And I was at home, sent home from college during the COVID lockdowns. And I looked up, what do conservatives think about COVID? What do conservatives think about police? And that's how I found Dennis Prager. And I was so intrigued by him because, you know, he actually really talks more about religion than he does about politics. And I ordered online his Torah commentary. He has what's called a Rational Bible series, and he discusses the first five books of the Bible. At the time he had released, I think, Genesis and Exodus. He may have gotten to Leviticus, but he hadn't completed all five. Anyway, I ordered those books really because I wanted to devote my time to something meaningful during COVID. And I thought it would be worth it for me to understand some biblical history. It really was actually kind of from a secular perspective that I wanted to read his Torah commentary. And once I opened Genesis, I was never the same person again. I just couldn't believe how rich and how wise it was, and what a stunning exploration of human nature is found in those chapters. And I know that we may have to go to commercial in a minute, but I can certainly finish this up on the other side of the commercial break. But
1: yeah,
2: really, well, again,
1: that's actually you must have ESP as well, since you entered the church, because that's what I was going to suggest. You actually talk about belief in God and human existence in that time after this encounter with Dennis, where you start hosting a show. But let's not hasten our conversation either. So let's take a short break here, Julie. We're talking with Julie Hartman, who was a co-host with Dennis Prager and just met a Rock and Roll Hall of Famer, entered the church. There's a lot to talk about here. So stick around, Julie. We'll be right back.
3: 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I used to be staunchly pro-choice. 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
7: Today's the feast of an earthly king who followed Christ so faithfully that we believe he now shares a heavenly crown, St. Louis of France. Hello, I'm Father James Kubicki, and this saintly king is an example to all of us that holiness can be found in the lay vocation, and that saints are found in every walk of life. In fact, though there are not many earthly kings or queens around the world these days, each of us already shares in the kingship of Jesus Christ. At baptism, we were anointed with sacred oil, the Holy Chrism, and we were told that as Christ was anointed a king, so are we. Don't believe me? Well, here's what Pope St. John Paul II wrote about this in an apostolic exhortation following a special synod of bishops that talked about the lay vocation. Through charity towards one's neighbor, the lay faithful exercise and manifest their participation in the kingship of Christ, that is, in the power of the Son of Man who came not to be served, but to serve. They live and manifest such a kingship in a most simple yet exalted manner, possible for everyone at all times, because charity is the highest gift offered by the Spirit for building up the church and for the good of humanity. For this reason, mercy to the poor and the sick, works of charity and mutual aid, intended to relieve human needs of every kind, are held in special honor in the church. So, though we're not kings like St. Louis of France, we do share in a royal dignity, the kingship of Jesus, who, as Pope John Paul reminds us, is a king who came not to be served, but to serve.
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0: I'll bet many of you know who that is. And in a moment, we'll mention his name. And he features in your story, Julie Hartman, talking to you about your conversion, ultimately entering the church. And where we just left off, Julie, you've met Dennis Prager. He's introduced you at least to the Bible and the God who is, and the Torah, in particular, the first five books, and these really the nature of human existence, which you take up with him in your show with him. So pick us up where we left off.
1: Yes. So I had discovered Dennis as a sophomore in college, and I started reading his Torah commentary. And again, I went from having a bit of a belief in God to being completely there. And I just thought that it was so spectacular to dive into this exploration of human nature as we have in the Torah. And Dennis just explains these concepts so rationally and so beautifully.
0: Yeah, I remember convincing and clear. Yeah,
1: he is. And I remember how much he made it relevant to the present moment. The Cain and Abel story, for example, I remember he had this very relevant takeaway to the modern day, which is, you know, the Cain and Abel story calls upon us to ask, will we envy or will we seek to emulate those who do better than us, or those who we may be jealous of in a moment? That's just one example. I could give hundreds, truly, of how Dennis makes these stories relevant to the modern day. So anyway, to really speed it up, I send Dennis a cold over the transom unsolicited email thanking him for his influence on my thinking. Miraculously, he sees the email. He responds to me. I go on his radio show, and then we actually really stayed in touch, and we had a show of our own for several years. It actually started out of my dorm room during my senior year of college. We did it over Zoom, and then I moved back to Los Angeles when I graduated, and we would just talk constantly about these essential questions of human existence. But still, you know, I really did not have a belief in Jesus Christ. I did believe in God, but it was a bit of a leap for me to believe in Jesus until...
0: Well, God's got time. He's got time. and you're moving closer to him. And would it be premature to mention who was in that song just there? Because you met him through through your work with Dennis.
1: That's right. And, you know, throughout my many, many times on the air with Dennis, when we would talk about religious subjects, Dennis, as a Jew himself, would always say, I have a love affair with America's Christians and with Christianity. And it really is true. And he has so many Christian listeners. And one of them is named Dion DiMucci, who you just heard through your soundwaves. Yes.
0: Yeah, I was raised Jewish. I was raised Jewish, and my wife's Italian, and there's a lot of similarities between Jews and Italians. So back to you, Julie.
1: You know, it's very true, and we could definitely devote a segment to that sometime, or Dion, even better yet, could come on. But Dion started listening to my show with Dennis. I mean, can you believe that? Dion DiMucci started listening to my show. And
0: that's pretty awesome.
1: It's so awesome. And I was put in touch with him. And Dion is just this, I mean, in addition to being enormously talented, the main component of Dion's identity is that he is a devout Catholic. And he just loves the Lord. He loves Jesus. And he really cannot help himself in just talking about it with everyone. And I got connected with Dion. I was able to interview him on the air. And he would just always want to talk to me about Jesus. And he has this amazing story of overcoming addiction. And he's very open about this, which is why I feel comfortable sharing it with your listeners. Sure. You know, overcoming addiction because of an encounter that he had with Jesus. And, you know, to me, Mark, the greatest endorsement of any principles or any belief is the kind of people that they produce. Mm-hmm. And when I found Dennis, that was a huge part of what drew me to a firm belief in God. And when I found Dion, that was a huge draw to a belief in Christ, because the way that he would talk with me and interact with people was just really otherworldly. It was so different from a lot of people I had met over the course of my life. And so Dion was... Oh, yes.
0: Well, let me ask you a question there, Julie. And this is fascinating. Julie Hartman grew up in LA, went to Harvard, met God through Dennis Prager, started hosting a show with Dennis Prager. Now she's met this Rock and Roll Hall of Famer, Dion DiMucci. And as you just said, initially didn't have a relationship with Jesus Christ. It sounds like Dion, did you see Dion as another Christ? Like, what was it, an intellect? What was it, intellectual? Was it personal? What was it about that interaction with Dion that drew you closer to the man God, to Jesus himself?
1: I love that question, Mark. Thank you. I think it really was the peace in his heart, you know, that he was able to obtain having struggled with drug addiction and alcohol addiction. And I just would look at him and his, you know, eyes would light up, and he had this real ease and inner strength and joy too, just this overwhelming joy. When you meet him, he's just so happy. And his wife, Susan, is the same way. And I thought, what is that? Like, what is that, you know, light that's inside of him? And I really want to learn more about it. And again, Dennis too has this real strength and this real calm nature to him. And that's what, you know, really drew me to both of them. But Dion would just talk to me incessantly about Jesus. And here's kind of the act three of the story, if I may.
0: Sure, sure.
1: There was one day where, you know, and Dion and I and his wife, his wonderful wife, Susan, we had developed a really strong friendship and we would talk a lot. And Dion texted me one day in March of 2024 and he said, "Julie, I just met this couple in here in the United States and they live in Rome and they are so incredible. You have got to go to Rome just to meet this couple. They will change your life." And as it happened, Mark, so providentially, I was going to Rome on a family vacation for the first time in my life.
0: That's awesome.
1: 2 weeks
0: later. There are no coincidences.
1: Later. Yeah. There are no coincidences, indeed. And so I go to Rome, and I don't know this couple. I, you know, obviously had never met them, and I emailed this woman, Ashley Nerona, and she
0: heard
1: was so gracious. Yes, I know you've heard of her. Your listeners have definitely heard of her too. She's, I mean, as you all know, just utterly spectacular. And she wrote back to me and she said, "Oh, Julie, it's so nice to meet you. Why don't you come over for an aperitivo at our apartment in Rome?" So while I'm on my family trip, I go over to their apartment to meet these two strangers who Dion, the Rock and Roll Hall of Famer, had introduced me to. And I walk into their apartment and it is just replete with the most beautiful religious Catholic artwork. And even, you know, greater than that, the people who opened the door, Ashley and John Nerona, were among the most gracious and magnanimous and welcoming and hospitable people I had ever met in my life. And really, in just a few minutes spending time with them, I could tell that they possessed something that really was beyond this world. And again, I was very drawn to it. And I learned about their ministry, the truth.
0: They're beautiful. Mm-hmm. As it would be remiss for me not to echo your observation. They are beautiful. I've never met John. I've talked with Ashley frequently. Sarah and I talk with her frequently. We have mutual. They're beautiful, and you've already met Jesus in a way, but there's something that sort of urges you on, so to speak, it sounds like, in meeting them, because you also, I'll leave that. I know a little bit more of the story, but I'll give it back to you there.
1: No, you're absolutely right. And I learned about their ministry, which is called the Truth and Beauty Project, where they host many kinds of people, but particularly young people, for a week of immersion in the living classroom that is Rome. And they happened to be doing an immersion later that summer. And so if you can believe it, Mark, after meeting them, you know, I finished my family trip in Rome. I flew back to Los Angeles, and just maybe 7 weeks later, I turned around and I went back to Rome and I went on their immersion, the Truth and Beauty Project.
0: Love it. Now it was even more intentional. It was what you went from having a trip already arranged to, okay, now I'm making a point of spending time with them and being immersed in beauty. That's beautiful. Okay.
1: Yes.
0: So that must have been a great immersion.
1: It was a spectacular immersion. I mean, anyone who is listening should really consider that. And I mean, I know Ashley's a superstar in Relevant Radio and people get a taste of her wisdom, but just to have the two of them really lead you through Rome and talk to you about Jesus, it brought me to Christ. It really did. And I'll tell you, you know, there's so much more to say. I know we don't have much time, but I'll tell you a story of kind of a turning point for me. For a long time, I thought, like, how am I worthy of Jesus, really? Like, how is it possible that he could love me so much? And I remember walking up to the Vatican with Ashley and John, and they were telling me about the apostles. And I had learned from them that St. Paul was a Christian persecutor who had his road to Damascus moment and then obviously became a great apostle for the faith. And then I learned that St. Peter betrayed and denied Christ 3 times. And it was so powerful to me to walk up to St. Peter's and see that the two apostles, you know, flanking the Vatican and with those enormous statues were two people who were, one was a Christian persecutor, one denied Christ 3 times. And I thought, you know what, if they are standing up here, there's a road for me. There's a road for me to Jesus. And it really conveyed to me his love, his never ending love for us.
0: He likes you. He not only loves you, but he likes you.
1: Yeah.
0: Which is a big mind-blowing thing when you realize that.
1: Mm-hmm. It is.
0: So you, and just to, in justice, so it's just what you'd guess, folks. So if you go to truthandbeautyproject.com, you'll find out how you can do one of these immersions. Truth, spell out the word and, beautyproject.com. And, but back to you, Julie, and you've got a last name that actually is often a Jewish last name, but now you've, well, when did you enter the church, Julie?
1: I entered the church in April, just this past April.
0: Welcome home.
1: Thank you.
0: Welcome home. And where were you baptized?
1: Well, I was actually baptized as a baby in Los Angeles, but I just want to tell your listeners, you'll never guess who my sponsor was coming into the church, Ashley Narona. And what a great Ashley. Honor.
0: What a great
1: put it
0: honor.
1: Mildly,
0: so that's wonderful.
1: That is,
0: and you were, yeah. you entered the church in your parish in like in the DC area? Where did you actually enter?
1: Yes, so I entered the church at Immaculate Conception here in DC. And, I chose for my patron saint to be St. Pope John Paul II. And I want to shout out another great Catholic man, John Moody, who wrote an incredible biography of John Paul II. And that was another, if we had more time, I would tell you about that. That was another huge vehicle for me to get to a belief in Christ, was reading about that man and particularly that biography.
0: That'll be another conversation, which I look forward
1: yes,
0: to having
1: indeed.
0: Here on the air, Julie. We've been talking with Julie Hartman, and I want to wrap us here, Julie, with just a last question for you for the lapsed Catholic who's intellectually curious, because some of you listening are in that, would describe yourselves that way, and some of you know people who are lapsed Catholics and intellectually curious. So, Julie, it's very clear that your intellect is alive, but it's your encounter with Christ has gone beyond an intellectual encounter. So what would be, maybe it's the book you just recommended, but what would be your recommendation for someone who is a lapsed Catholic and intellectually curious to actually meet Christ personally?
1: You know, my recommendation to them would be find a way to get to Rome and meet Ashley and John Narona. I'm being serious.
0: I love it.
1: They have a gift, really, of being able to identify what a person may struggle with and what their barriers to faith may be, and really bringing them back to a belief in Christ. Other than that, yes, I would also read John Moody's biography of Pope John Paul II, truly, because just reading the story of that man, it will kind of kickstart in your heart a real love of Christ. I can't imagine anybody would be able to put that book down and not be called again to pursue that relationship. So Amen. Those are my two pieces of advice. And also, you know, Jesus loves you. And as I just said, look at St. Paul and look at St. Peter. You know, there's always a road back, and his love for us is really unrelenting.
0: Mad love. We can hear the mad love in your heart, Julie Hartman. Great name. And thank you, Julie, for your time and for a lot more here. We're going to keep up our dialogue beyond this conversation. So I look forward to that.
1: Thank you, Mark, and God bless you and all of the great work that you do. And it's really been an honor. Thank you again for having me.
0: It's my pleasure. Julie Hartman, calling in from DC, sharing her personal encounter with God through some friends of ours here at Relevant Radio, Ashley and John Arona, and through many other folks, including her parents, who actually introduced her to God existing, and her little sister, Gina, who has autism. And maybe our next conversation will be the encounter that she's had with others, including her family, since entering the church. So let's take a short break here, Sal. We're going to pick it up with one of the perpetual pilgrims who happens to be named John Paul. We'll pick it up on the other side of the break.
2: A certain point comes where you have to address the grief. A lot of times with abortion, it happens decades down the road. I've been involved with retreats where every single person on the retreat was at least 30 years out from their abortion.
3: Wow.
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5: Hello, this is Bishop Larry J. Kulik of the Diocese of Greensburg. Let us pray. Remember, O most gracious Virgin Mary, that never was it known that anyone who fled to thy protection, implored thy help, or sought thy intercession was left unaided. Inspired with this confidence, I fly to thee, O Virgin of Virgins, my mother. To thee do I come, before thee I stand, sinful and sorrowful. O Mother of the Word incarnate, despise not my petitions, but in thy mercy, hear and answer me. Amen.
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10: Hi, Drew Mariani here. Hey, you've been following the murder trial of Lindsay Clancy. She's the Massachusetts mother accused of killing her three young children. Well, her defense says that she was suffering from severe postpartum psychosis. Prosecutors, well, they tell a different story. So what really happened? And where does mental illness and criminal responsibility begin? We'll explore this heartbreaking and difficult case. 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

0: time. And it was great listening to Patrick there. We had success. You had success. A lot of success. $3.1 million success. A week ago at this time, we were at a little bit north of zero. So in a week, we raised $3.1 million. You contributed $3.1 million. You can still give, if you would like to do that, 877-291-0123 or relevantradio.com or the app. But, you know, Patrick said it so well. What a privilege. And the you just heard Julie Hartman talking about her meeting our Lord, and Ashley and John Arona instrumental to that, Ashley being her sponsor. And she's one of the many guests I have the privilege, Sarah, you have the privilege, we have the privilege of talking with here, Ashley, that is, and bringing the world to Christ through the media. You know your own encounters with Christ through Relevant Radio. I simply want to say thank you. Thank you, Sarah. Thank you, all of you, for your generosity, helping us fulfill our mission, which we do together. This is a team effort. So thank you. And then, you know, we're going to pick it up here with John Paul Flynn, who was one of the perpetual pilgrims. And I just want to also point out that we spoke a few weeks ago to Dr. Joseph Atkinson, who's actually at the John Paul II Institute there in D.C., where Julie Hartman is, and actually John Paul is as well. So it's kind of a nerve center, a heart center, if you will, in the D.C. area. But that was a great conversation about the family and how God is protecting his church and building his church with that, with Dr. Joseph Atkinson. So check that out. It was a few weeks ago on this show, and I'll leave that there and tell you, John Paul, I've been looking forward to talking with you. We have mutual friends. We had dinner together at the end of the pilgrimage in Philadelphia. You spent June, all of June and a little more than that, going up the coast of the United States from St. Augustine, Florida, all the way up to Maine. You finished up in Philly, and by your own remarks, you hadn't even intended to be a pilgrim, but someone suggested, I think your girlfriend suggested, you go on this pilgrimage, or you apply to be one of the pilgrims on this pilgrimage. So good morning, John Paul.
1: Good morning. How you doing?
0: I'm doing great. So you're a 20-year-old junior at Catholic U. As I said, you're one of the nine perpetual pilgrims. And when you left, you were one of 14 members of Jen Flynn who'd been born. And while you were journeying, your little sister, Mary Sophia, which is a much better name than number 15, was born. So you're part of a big family there, John Paul.
1: Mm-hmm. Yes, very much so, and very proud of it.
0: Yeah, that there's a great picture of you online holding your new sister there in the middle of the pilgrimage. So, so what are you up to this fall, John Paul?
1: Yeah, so I'm going to be returning to Catholic U, obviously as a junior, and kind of just going back with this new sense of this life with Christ that I especially learned during this summer, during pilgrimage, going back to school and just joining additional activities with campus ministry and trying to get involved in any way I can.
0: Yeah. And so school starts up imminently at Catholic U. It hasn't begun yet.
1: No, it starts in a week. So just about
0: a week. Yeah. And you said you have a new sense of the life of Christ because of this time you spent on the road. And anyone who knows the journey that you were on knows that it wasn't all just kind of rainbows and unicorns and just, floating from A to B. There was a lot of work involved. There were a lot of mishaps involved. There's a lot of grace involved, a lot of wonderful encounters that you've shared. What would you say, how has this experience, how do you think it is affecting your life and will affect or is affecting your life as a student as you enter your junior year?
1: Yeah, I think, I still think I'm still unraveling at all the emotions, all the graces, everything that happened during the summer, because I think there was just so much there that it's hard to even comprehend, even a month after it ended, everything that happened, everything that I experienced as someone that just traveled for those 7 weeks. But I think it was a really cool experience in that I got to walk it, like in the steps with Christ. And so very often it's you go to church and that's where you experience Christ is just solely there. But this was more so in every moment of my life as we were walking up the East Coast. And so I think that's really where I was able to see the Lord in a beautiful way, was getting to encounter him in every moment of every day, of seeing the graces that were given to me in all of the small moments. So taking that into college is seeing him in my classes, seeing him in my classmates, seeing him in my teachers, my professors, just seeing him all around me. I think it's just so much more visible when you've been on the road, when you've been one of the apostles walking with Christ. It's just so much more apparent.
0: Yeah. Yeah, that's powerful, John Paul. And one of the interviews you did either on the road or after July 4th landing in Philadelphia, you talked about discovering that you can do nothing on your own. And speaking for myself, I still forget that and try to do things on my own. And of course, our Lord told us, without me, you can do nothing. Your experience, my experience, I know many of you listening, it's a human experience to forget that we need God and we need others. St. Louis Marie de Montfort talks about forgetfulness being the essential kind of obstacle to fulfilling the will of God and drawing closer to God. Tell us a story, John Paul, about your discovering your need for God and for your fellow pilgrims in these months that just passed.
1: Yeah, I think the most apparent story I can think of was when we were traveling in Savannah, Georgia. So it was still on the earlier end of the pilgrimage, and you know it was a longer day. We had been up early. I believe it had been raining earlier that day. So doing processions in the rain is always a little bit difficult. Trying to get an umbrella out and just all these things, especially for me. As the media missionary, trying to shoot in the rain is always an added layer of difficulty. But I remember it was a tough day for me, and it was a tough day for the group as a whole. And we were very much like leaning on each other and relying on each other to get through the day. And as we went about the day, towards the evening, we got to the cathedral there in Savannah, Georgia. I believe it's the Cathedral of St. John the Baptist. And I remember walking in the doors and just like my breath was taken away from me. I was just really struck with awe of just the beauty of the church. And I had been to beautiful churches. I've been to Rome. I've been to the Holy Land. And I've seen very beautiful churches. But oftentimes in America, I think it's very easy to overlook those. And you're like, oh, yeah, those are in Europe. Those are in other places. But I was just really shocked when I walked into this church and I was like, I could feel the grace of God in a very tangible way. And the whole day I'd been trying to do it on my own. I'd been trying to go through the struggle of the day without fully relying on the graces of God. And I walked in there and it was just a reminder that with the graces of God, life is so much more beautiful. It is so much better when we choose to rely on the Lord, and that we can only do so much with our own abilities, and that we really do need to rely on the Lord. So that day was just like a good reminder and really set the tone for the rest of the summer of a constant return to the graces that Christ was presenting. And he was presenting a lot of graces on pilgrimage, especially for us pilgrims. And so relying on, once again, my fellow pilgrims, but also especially the graces of God was an additional beautiful experience.
0: Yeah, great. So we're going to take a short break in a moment here, John Paul, but I'll offer this for your consideration. I don't know if it's duct tape or the other kind of we got to figure it out kind of moments that occurred with you and your fellow pilgrims, but it would be instructive for me and I hope beneficial not only for you saying it, but also for everyone listening to just share a little bit more of what you just were talking about, that actual experience of relying upon each other. And actually, I just lost track of time. We actually don't have a break here, so we can go into that matter right here, right now. But just talk to us a little bit about the practical side of what you just talked about, John Paul.
1: Yeah, so I think there was definitely a, I think the thing I want to focus on most is the reliance on fellow pilgrims of that we were a team going up on the East Coast. It wasn't individuals. Christ, when he was on this, on earth, he formed a team of 12 apostles and they followed him around. And we very much felt very similar to that, as that we were following around Christ every day. And so having a reliance on fellow pilgrims, I can think of, there were some physical examples of oftentimes I'm a big Diet Coke fan. And so oftentimes when I'd be having a bad day, one or two of my other pilgrims would go run into a convenience store and like grab me a Diet Coke. And even though it was just something small like that, it really brightened your day and gave you just like a little bit of joy to continue throughout the day. And so there were obviously countless examples of that, of us looking out for the other pilgrims and trying to make their experience as good as possible. And we also just got very close throughout the pilgrimage of when you're working with these people, just all day, you, every day.
0: You
1: basically
0: just inspired a lot of Diet Coke fans in my family. So, and I know they're not the only ones.
1: Yeah, I know. It was a lot of small things like that where it was just getting something for fellow pilgrims, or we would have a check-in session sometimes with fellow pilgrims throughout the day of just like, hey, how you doing today? Like, what are you feeling like? Are you exhausted? And then just being able to talk through things with each other definitely brought us closer together, and just lots of shared emotions, experiences, all of those things allowed us to get really close as a group.
0: Great. Well, I want to ask you about kind of developing one's personal gifts, and you know, what I'm going to put it all under the banner of vocation. But before we do, what has been the flow, so to speak, in your dialogue with the other eight and the organizers? We had Maria on here a few weeks ago. What's been the flow, so to speak, in your dialogue with them since July 4th? I know you had a little mini retreat immediately after that. As you just said, you're still processing. I'm frankly still processing it too. I participated in a much smaller way. But what's been the flow of dialogue? Do you guys have like a regularly scheduled call? Do you just pick it up with whoever, you know, because of this or that circumstance? Just give us a little flavor for that interaction since then.
1: Yeah, so after the pilgrimage ended, obviously we had a 2 or 3 day retreat where we were able to slow down, start processing everything together, pray about everything. So that was really helpful just to get the whole process started, was to have that retreat. And then obviously we went off in our separate directions all across the U.S. And then since then, it's basically been just over the phone. Lots of funny texts in our group chats of keeping up, and texts with our chaplains from previous weeks about birthdays and things they're doing on their weekends. So it's been good. It really feels like family, of this really close-knit group that we can chat and make jokes and kind of just mess around, but then also be very serious when we need to.
0: Right.
1: But I know they've hoped to do a reunion at some point before next summer, and hopefully we're all able to make it to that.
0: That's great. Well, I'm going to be at the beatification of Fulton Sheen, God willing, on September 24th in St. Louis, and we're going to be broadcasting from there. Maybe you'll be in school. I don't know if it's going to really work, but maybe one or two of your fellow pilgrims will come join us there. It'd be great to bump into some of you all. But that aside, you're a rising junior at Catholic University. It's a top college. You're studying business. I actually have a son who graduated. I have two sons and a daughter-in-law who all graduated from CUA. And one of those sons actually was in the Bush School of Business there. So have some familiarity with the school. But when you think about developing your talents, so John Paul Flynn, you have certain unique talents, and you're studying in a great environment. How has your dialogue with mentors and friends influenced your living out your vocation? You're actually developing the talents that you actually have.
1: Yeah. Honestly, I cannot speak high enough of the Bush School of Business, especially at CUA. I absolutely love it there. I think they have a really good system of developing people and helping provide the resources for you to develop. I've spoken with many professors there that have just really wanted to help me grow, not solely in the business world, but also my vocation of being called to be a saint. And so I want to speak specifically to my media, because that is what I did this summer. And it's kind of funny because in school, I do nothing related to media. That's just totally stuff I do on the side and really love. But one example of them helping me pursue my vocation in this is my mentor, Professor Widmer at the Bush School of Business. He's been there for a while. We had a meeting and we were just discussing about things I was interested in, things I was doing. And I was like, I'm really interested in doing this media, social media sort of stuff, but I'm not really sure how to enter in. And he was like, dude, I have connections in the Catholic world of this social media stuff. And so he was able to connect me with a couple people, but he was helping me because he was like, I want you to do this in the Catholic world and you want to do this in the Catholic world. And so I'm going to connect you with the right people so that you can do that and that we can promote our Catholic identity on social media, because there is a need for that, as you guys are doing so well. And so having mentors at the Bush School in particular that not only encourage you to go do it, but also will help you and help provide steps to go about it. He sent the email around the spot to a couple people saying, hey, and organize meetings for me. And I really appreciated that. And it really just made me see how much my professors actually care about me as a student and as a Christian.
0: Professor Widmer loves John Paul Flynn personally. That's awesome. I have no doubt that confession and the sacraments are integral to the counsel you're getting and the direction to go participate in the sacraments, and that's essential. I love hearing what you're saying, because there's the I'm going to just call it the practical side of being another Christ, of being becoming the saint that you, as you just said, John Paul, are called to be. And maybe we'll talk offline, because it sounds like you're already on the case. But there's just a lot of media out there coming from Planned Parenthood and others, and they speak in a kind of very simplistic language that is lacking reason, but it's simple and it's persuasive to people. And you're out there saying, okay, well, we've got the truth, and you're actually answering that call in the language, so to speak, and with the tools that everyone's using, and making in some cases some really horrific bad decisions that they'll be that they're going to struggle with for a very long time. So thank you for sharing that. I didn't know what we'd find when we asked that. We only have a little bit of time left. Can you share anything more on this topic of media and actually fighting the culture for life, and in a fashion that appeals to you, that you naturally have gifts for, John Paul?
1: Yeah, no, it's been a really interesting journey. I've been doing it for about 2 years now, of doing particularly Catholic media. And I originally got into it because I've been doing photography, videography, and I was like, I kind of want to try the social media stuff, but I really want to do the Catholic social media. And so sort of tapping into that was the start. But then since then, it's kind of been a journey. It's been a really beautiful journey of creating Catholic content and seeing how a lot of times you'll get hate comments just because it's Catholic. That's the only reason. And people disagree with it, and they get really fired up. And I'm like, but this is the truth. This is what you're missing. And so trying to educate people over social media, sometimes it can be a little difficult because there's so much content that I want to share that these people need to hear about, but you really got to break it up into bite-sized pieces. So I'd say that is the difficult aspect to it. But otherwise, I've seen a lot of graces in my life, and I'm sure there's been countless graces in other people's life through the media that we've been putting out to the world.
0: That's great. Well, let's leave it there, John Paul. Sarah, if you just get John Paul's email, or perhaps we have it through Gabby. John Paul, I wanna connect you with someone. If you're not already connected with him, he's your age, and he's also doing the kind of work you're doing, and he's got some really powerful social media as well. He's in the D.C. area, and I'll just connect you offline. But John Paul Flynn, rising junior at Catholic University of America, God bless you, and thank you for joining us this morning.
1: Thank you so much for having me on. Have a good one.
0: You bet. That was John Paul Flynn, one of the 9 perpetual pilgrims And you can hear not only in the tenor of what he's saying, but in the what of what he's saying, that God is moving him to draw closer to himself and to be a witness in the world. So thank you, John Paul Flynn, for your courage. We're going to take a break here in a moment, and we're going to pick it up on the other side to talk with a couple of men who are involved in teaching. They've been doing it for many years. They've got some great stuff to share. And I also want to thank all of you. We got to our mark. We got to $3 million, and we're actually exceeded it. So let's take a short break here, Sarah, and we'll pick it up on the other side of the break.

0: Yeah, what a great conversation we just had with Harry, and you know, talking about the exam and you know, showing up for God, looking at things at the way they really are, and doing it with naturalness. In a little bit, we're going to talk with a vice admiral, and he's actually the chairman of the Guild Board of Directors for the cause of Father Vincent Cappadano. So we're going to pick that up here in a little bit here. Sarah, you've heard of Father Cappadano. I've heard of Father Cappadano. There's actually a stained glass window at Christendom College with Father Cappadano. I think there's a ship named for Father Cappadano, and that ship is in that stained glass window. So have you been? What say you about Father Cappadano, Sarah?
1: Well, I mean, this is a man of courage and fortitude, perseverance, and really, you know, being able to kind of be Christ to those, just as he's billing, he's a military chaplain. He was there in Vietnam, and I'm sure that was a very scary time and a place. Obviously, I was not there, was not alive during that time, but it just seems like that would be like the place where you're going to need God the most, right? Right when you're there, bullets are flying, things are scary, things are happening quickly, and the men that he was serving, they're looking to him. So he's got to make sure that he's in a good place. You can't give what you don't have, right? So that says a lot about him and his character, that, you know, he, you know, stayed focused and knew that he needed Christ so that he could give and be Christ to those around him in the circumstances that he found himself. And, you know, no one has to be a military chaplain. There are many places for priests to serve, but he just, I think from all the stories of military chaplains that I've heard, they really feel that call, like this is where God is placing them. And they're willing to take that up, even though there are obviously very big risks involved in that. So it's something to be admired, and I look forward to finding out more when we talk to the Admiral.
0: Yeah, well said. Well, a couple other things. This is just interesting. I didn't know there's a thing called golden blood, but there's less than 50 people in the world who have, quote, golden blood. It's not because the blood is gold in color. It's because it has absolutely no antigens in it. So it's known as Rh null blood. And fortunately, saints are not as rare as golden blood. As I said, less than 50 people in the world have it. And there, if you have this, you're encouraged to actually freeze your blood, because you really can't receive blood from anyone other than those other 40 some odd people or yourself. But you can give your blood to anybody. So you're a universal donor. And a couple of things in the news. Trump has expanded economic sanctions on Iran. You would have heard Mary Graham pointing that out, and that's in the major news media as well. Rial, the currency of Iran, is actually at a record low versus the U.S. dollar. So that's what the market thinks about the way Iran's handling their economy, which is expected to contract about 15% this year. South Carolina will have that GOP primary runoff today for the open seat that was created by Senator Lindsey Graham's death. And futures are pointing up today as well. Just couple quick comments on the markets. The Journal has a piece on IPOs, initial public offerings, being particularly teed up. So there's a strong lineup of IPOs planned to follow Labor Day here. One of them is that SmartRing, the Aura SmartRing. The maker of that is planning to IPO. Duncan, which is owned by Inspire Brands, is planning an IPO as early as year end, so not quite immediately after Labor Day, and there's others teed up. Of course, the market is at record levels. Here's a fun thing I picked up as well in the news, Sarah. So on this day, Matthew Webb, 1875, did some swimming. He was the first person to cross the English Channel by swimming. And also on this day, Neil Armstrong died in the year 2012, and he made the remark that mystery creates wonder, and wonder is the basis of man's desire to understand. Are you much of a swimmer there, Sarah?
1: No, not really. I'm not much of a swimmer. I encourage people to learn how to swim, because, you know,

0: not knowing how to swim is problematic in the case of, you know, these very well-known disasters like cars flying off of bridges or, you know, things that, you know, we in our dreams, yes. we think this is how it's going to go down. And hardly ever does that happen to a person in real life. But you should be always prepared, you know, for these rare occasions and stuff. I can swim. I'm not an expert, for sure.
1: Yeah. And what about summer? Like, I'm guessing summer's your favorite season, even though you got to bring the kid, you know, you do have the kids back at school, which for you gives you a little more kind of latitude. Am I wrong there? Tell me what's your favorite season, Sarah?
0: No, you're spot on. Summer is my favorite season. This is partly because I love warm weather. I like being outside. I don't like being cold. I don't like being cold at all, which is opposites attract. My husband loves the cold. So we kind of, I don't know how we survive, but I like being outside. I love the summer. I also love my birthdays in the summer. So it kind of gives me another good reason to that. And I like the de-stress level of no school. So it's de-stressing for kids. It's de-stressing for me, at least. I can't speak for all adults. Obviously, there is that, oh, what are we going to do with the kids? But I like them to, you know, figure it out, guys. You can figure it out. So
1: figure it out.
0: There's some freedom there.
1: I'm right there with you. Summer's my favorite. And of course, this is our first time working together since June of this year. So on your point about like attire, it'll be interesting to see, because I'm actually talking to Sarah here from my studio here in New Jersey, and she's in Lincolnshire, and we're looking at each other on this kind of Google Meet video. Let's hear it for technology. But it'll be interesting to see, like, over the course of kind of November, December, January, February, like, are we going to still be wearing, I'm wearing just a button down here, are we still going to be wearing our kind of like indoor wear, or are we going to wear something to say, I'm pretending it's still summer out there, or are we going to be a little more buttoned up here?
0: You think I'm going to wear a swimsuit to work? What's happening here? No, it's always cold.
1: I was suggesting a parka might be appearing here in a month or two.
0: There probably will be vest or something. Yeah, like one of those, like we have a Relevant Radio vest, like a puffy vest that I can pretend as a uniform. It's always cold, I think, in the office because they have to have air conditioning when it's, you know, hot, when it's cold, hot yes. outside, you got to have the air conditioning inside, and we're always in a space where there's computers, so the air conditioning always has to be set at a certain level because of the counteracting of all the machines. So I always feel like I need to dress warmly inside, so you probably won't see too much of the change here, but you won't see me walking in and out of the building. That's when there will be the parka.
1: Yeah, sure. And the parka, like
0: the gloves and the hat and the scarves.
1: Yeah, I started working for another company in the Chicagoland area back in 2020, and the goose, what is the brand? Goose, it's Goose something, like it's a brand of parka, like this is the warmest parka you could possibly have, and it's going to last you for a lifetime. Am I making sense here?
0: Sure. Yeah.
1: I think it is like Goose Island. Now the Goose Island's the brewing company, but there's like someone can chime in here. There's a Goose brand of parka that Sarah's not helping me out here with, but she just doesn't know.
0: Is it much more fun to watch you like struggle a little bit? I see Canada Goose. Is that it? I don't know.
1: I think it is Canada Goose, and I appreciate.
0: We both
1: that.
0: Have
1: it
0: access is, to Google, so I'm is, not sure if is that is that my dad.
1: I just figured you being okay. the
0: you thought I
1: yeah,
0: should
1: it
0: be Googling
1: Canada Goose.
0: For you.
1: I think okay. you being the native kind of Chicagoan. The,
0: this sounds like
1: long
0: a name
1: time
0: brand.
1: Illinoian.
0: I don't really buy name brands, so I would know what's the Walmart version of Canada Goose. That's probably what I purchased. So
1: yeah,
0: little
1: it
0: bit
1: is Canada Goose
0: downgraded. And,
1: yeah, and it's probably not worth what you're paying. Sorry, Canada Goose folks. I know many of you are passionate about your Canada Gooses. So, well, total non sequitur. Let's take a short break here, Sarah, and then we'll pick it up with Vice Admiral Steve Stanley. And we're going to talk about Father Vincent Capodanno with Vice Admiral.
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12: 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Amen.
13: God has given us life, and we should live it fully. God chooses minutes for us best.
1: Yeah, that's from a reel about Father Vincent Capodanno on the site for his cause. And what a gift, what an opportunity, what a privilege. We're going to pick up the conversation now with Vice Admiral P. Stephen Stanley. He's chairman of the Father Vincent Capodanno Guild Board of Directors. And Vice Admiral Stanley is originally from Doylestown, Ohio. He graduated from the U.S. Naval Academy in 1975 with a Bachelor of Science degree in Ocean Engineering. And then he spent the next 37 years as a worker on Navy submarines, including the USS Andrew Jackson, the submarine NR-1, the USS William Bates, USS Richard B. Russell, Submarine Development Squadron 5, and Submarine Group 8. He was also on shore assignment in the Pentagon on the staffs of the Chief of Naval Operations, Joint Chiefs of Staff, and Secretary of Defense. And after those 37 years, he spent 5 years working at Northrop Grumman until his retirement. And Vice Admiral Stephen Stanley and his wife, the former Jean Marie Steiner, who is also from Doylestown, have been dating for 57 years. This is my favorite part. Dating for 57 years and married for 51. They have 4 daughters, 4 sons-in-law, and 18 grandchildren. So, Vice Admiral, thank you for joining us this morning.
14: Yeah, thanks for highlighting my favorite part, too.
1: my pleasure. It was a natural, right? We both know where why we're happy men, right?
14: right. Jean, my wife Jean, it was my path into the Catholic Church, and I'm forever grateful for that.
1: Oh, beautiful. We have that in common too. My wife Pam was my path into the Catholic Church 7 years after marriage. So, Wonderful. When did you enter? We'll talk about Father Capodanno here in a moment, Vice Admiral, but when did you get married and when did you get enter the church?
14: Yeah, just call me Steve. But
1: okay.
14: Great. The answer to the question is I was at the Naval Academy. We met on the first day of high school in 1967, I think. And we just dated through high school. Throughout the last couple of years of high school and throughout my time at the Naval Academy, and as you know, we were engaged to be married, and as that approached, I wanted, you know, I had a Christian background, a Protestant Christian background, but I didn't want religion to be a derisive factor in my marriage. I wanted it to be a unifying one, and. I knew Gene wasn't going to not be Catholic, and I didn't care what they called me. I wanted to be Christian. So I went through what we call OCIA now at the Naval Academy and received my confirmation, you know, first Eucharist, first confession, and my marriage at the Academy. So I got four sacraments right there.
1: Boom.
14: And, you know, I always, when I think about this, and I hate to get off topic here, but when I think I recognize that now that what I converted for a good reason. I wanted, you know, religion to be an important part of our marriage. That was a good reason, but it wasn't the right reason. Today, I recognize that the reason to become Catholic is for the sacraments. And I'm just, again, I'm very thankful for those steps that Gene held my hand through that got me to where I am today.
1: Beautiful. Well, Steve, thank you for sharing that. And it's resonating with me in my own journey, which we'll save for another time. And I know it's resonating with a lot of folks listening. So I'm glad that wasn't in the script and that it is now that you shared it with us. So Steve, I thought what we could do to kick off our conversation, I want to ask you, why Father Vincent has been declared a servant of God and why you're committed to his cause for canonization. But to really kind of send us off on that, so to speak, I ran across this prayer that's part of a novena for his cause. And if what I'd like to do is just begin reading it. I presume it's familiar to you as well. I know it's familiar to you as well. But I'm just going to start reading it so we can invoke our Heavenly Father and help people get a little flavor for the character of this man, Father Capodanno, for those who don't know him. So I'm just going to get going here, and please read along with me as you wish. And I'll say, in the name of the Father, and of the Son, and of the Holy Spirit, amen. Eternal Father, strong to save, through the intercession of your servant, Father Vincent Capodanno, grant us a faith that walks by trust and not by sight. Anchor us in hope that does not disappoint. Inflame our hearts with charity that gives without counting the cost. Give us prudence to choose the good, justice to honor the dignity of every person, and fortitude to stand firm when fear presses in. Teach us temperance that we may seek eternal joy over passing comfort. Clothe us in humility that we may serve without seeking recognition. Inform within us the heart of a shepherd, ready to lay down our lives in daily sacrifice for those entrusted to our care. Through Father Capodanno's witness, form in us the virtues that shaped his life. Lord, if it be your will, continue to advance Father Capodanno's cause within your church, that his witness may strengthen and inspire all. For you called your servant, Father Vincent Capodanno, to be a shepherd amid danger, to bring peace, a priest and missionary among warriors, to care for them spiritually and sacramentally, and a witness to Christ's love unto death. I ask this in the name of the Father, Son, and Holy Spirit.
14: Amen.
1: So again, yeah, thank you.
14: It's a beautiful prayer. And as you said, this is from our novena that Father Daniel Mode wrote, and it was approved by Archbishop Broglio for our use as we approached this review by the Dicastery for the Causes of Saints in Rome of Father Vincent's Positio. Which, as you, I'm sure, know, it's the life work of an individual, of a soul that's being considered for canonization. And Father Mode wrote that, and that was the prayer that we said at the last day of after the novena prayers that started. That was the closing prayer for the novena each day. And we're still doing this novena because we haven't really heard anything. But I like how he captures, how Father Mode captured Father Vincent in this prayer. I mean, there's several things that strike me. But it in my mind, you asked me, so how, why am I active in the cause? And yes, the simple answer to that question is, I see in Father Vincent's sacrifice, his freely giving of his life in Vietnam. He gave his life freely for the men that he was their shepherd. He was their shepherd on the battlefield. And he gave of his life in order to offer their souls, forgiveness. And that in my mind is a dim but true reflection of Christ's sacrifice for all of our souls. And I just think it's so powerful when I think about that. He on this battlefield goes forward because of those souls. And, Archbishop Broglio, when he talks about this, he said, and again, this really struck me, he said he was the only man on that battlefield who could provide for those souls. And that's exactly what he did, freely. And that's a perfect reason for the canonization of Father Vincent. So I feel strongly about it from that perspective. There's another aspect to it, which is, I served our nation for, 37 years, and I was passionate about what I was doing. And I feel strongly about it still. And I want my children and grandchildren to have somebody like Father Vincent Capodanno to venerate. What better heroes, than like people like Father Vincent, that we can celebrate both his Christianity, his union with God in heaven, and our nation. I just love the idea of that.
1: Yeah, you're saying he's an example. You're also saying he's another Christ, and as you say, he's no one is Christ. Anyone who becomes another Christ does so through Jesus Christ himself. And we're talking with Vice Admiral Stephen Stanley about the cause of Father Vincent Capodanno. He's a servant of God, and so Stephen, it's easy to look at the end of his life and say heroic man, because the end of his life, absolutely clear heroism, and we will talk about that. He didn't get there overnight, right? And there's something from the cause's site that says growth in holiness was not meteoric nor sudden. Instead, it was fostered throughout his life by his upbringing, his education, seminary, and priestly duties. So when you're familiar with the man and his life, when you consider that and the question of his inspiration, who was his inspiration? And talk to us a little bit about the routine he lived as well.
14: So Father Vincent grew up in a strong Catholic Italian-American family. His father was a immigrant from Gaeta, Italy in 1901. He emigrated. His mother was first generation American from Sorrento, Italy. And, if you're at all familiar with Italy, you've got Naples to the southwest of Rome, but north of Naples, Italy, is Gaeta, which the Father Vincent's father was from. And then south of Naples is Sorrento. And you probably didn't pick up on this, but when I was submarine group 8, we lived in Naples, Italy. So we were
1: okay.
14: We were straddled by Father Vincent's parents' families. Didn't get to meet
1: so you were being kind of signed up for this cause without knowing it at the time, I presume.
14: Right. It's a strong Italian-American family. They're in a strong Catholic Italian community in New York. And so that's where he started. He was drawn to a publication called Field Afar. We joke about it in the call, but it's like the Catholic National Geographic, published by the Mary Knoll Missionaries. He was drawn to that edit. He started to, sense a call to priestly life. And he applied to the Mary Knolls and was accepted into seminary in 1949 and ordained a priest 9 years later. And all the Mary Knoll missionaries are sent out on a missionary assignment. His assignment was to Taiwan, which back then was called Formosa, but to Taiwan. And he was assigned to go out and help, help build churches, basically, in Taiwan, the Catholic Church. So he would bring these people together, and he really had no exposure to Catholicism, Christianity, and he formed this group. He was very dedicated to his flock, these people that he was shepherding along the path. He was there for 6 years, and after 6 years assignment there, he came back to the United States for a period of a vacation. And when he returned, he expected to go back to Taiwan, but instead he was sent to Hong Kong. And he didn't like that too much. And I think this is a really important point that we probably gloss over too much, but he had established this church, this flock of Catholic Christians in Taiwan that he felt dedicated to. He wanted to be back with them, to continue to shepherd them. His leadership.
1: It's a really critical point. It's a critical point. The film American Martyr airs today, and it's about Stanley Rother, also a servant of God. And you know his story. And he needed to get back to Guatemala. Like, that was it. He knew he was going to die, but he needed to be back with his people. So you're saying the same thing was true with Father Capodanno when I use the term figuratively, on a beach in Hong Kong.
14: Right. And, but anyway, leadership said, no, you're going to Hong Kong. We need you there. And, he didn't like it so much, but in hindsight, we can see that this was very fortuitous for us, because what happened in Hong Kong was he started seeing these wounded, tired Americans coming from the Vietnam War for recovery from their wounds or healing and such. And so he's exposed to our American fighting forces in Hong Kong. He starts having this second calling. It's a vocation within a vocation, a calling to become a chaplain. And in his case, he wanted to become a chaplain in the United States Navy, because U.S. Navy chaplains serve our Marine Corps, men, our Marines, in this case was the Vietnam War. So he feels this calling within a calling. He asks his supervisors for permission to become a chaplain, And there's a back and forth. Father Vincent stayed very focused on it. But it shows his obedience, right? He wasn't just going to walk away. He wasn't going to drop everything and walk away. He was obedient to his leadership. He wanted a different answer, and he continued to push until he got the answer that he could become a chaplain. But he was obedient. He stayed in Hong Kong until that happened.
1: That's a really natural pause point, Vice Admiral. We're talking with Vice Admiral Stephen Stanley. Stephen, that's a very natural pause point. We're going to take a short break here. We're talking about Father Vincent Cappadano, and Vice Admiral Stephen Stanley is the chairman of the Guild Board of Directors, and Father Cappadano is a servant of God, and his cause is open. But when we return, Steve, let's pick up right where you are. He's going to wind up going to Vietnam, and let's talk about his circumstances and his life really in Vietnam. So stick around. We'll be right back.
15: We've seen several social media posts like this where the young women are having their abortions at home because they're doing the abortion pill, and they're seeing the baby or they're seeing parts of the baby at home, and they're shocked and they're devastated.
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17: Hi, this is Bishop Michael Sisk of the Diocese of San Angelo, Texas. 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
24: I noted that there was something different about him, the way he conducted himself.
25: It was just, for some reason, had kind of a little bit of a rock star quality. People just liked him.
26: When I met him, I knew there was something about this man that was extra special.
27: If you could see it when he said Mass.
24: I had never seen a priest celebrate Mass the way he did. During Mass, he held the chalice up in the air, and I said to myself, God is here. God is here with us right now.
1: Yeah, so that's a testimony about Father Vincent Cappadano. We're talking with Vice Admiral Stephen Stanley. And Steve, we have men and women serving our nation right now listening. And I want to thank you, too, for your service. I actually found out about Father Cappadano through a friend, Bob, here in New Jersey, and he pointed out to me that John Paul II actually blessed the USS Capodanno and the ship's crew, and actually my friend Bob's cousin was the captain of that ship. So thank you, Bob, and your cousin, and all of you who are serving our nation. So, Steve, just picking up where we left off. So now Father Capodanno is being obedient. He's in Hong Kong. He's developing an affection for American soldiers, and he's going to go to Vietnam. So tell us about his life in Vietnam. What were the circumstances there? And I'll just leave it to you.
14: Yeah, so he goes through the training to get to Vietnam, and he's a little bit later in life than most of the officers that would be coming in. He was actually commissioned in 1965 when he was 36 years old. So he's a little bit older, he's a little bit more mature. He's got this experience of having been in Taiwan, the Far East, that he's bringing with him. He goes through Camp Pendleton out in California to train with the Marines, and then he's deployed to Vietnam.
1: And that's an important point. That's an important point because a lot of these soldiers are, you know, late teens, early 20s. So that life experience and that kind of big brother element seems to be a very important point I hadn't picked up on until talking with you here.
14: Yeah, it was one of the things that he did while he was in Vietnam. But one of the testimonies we have talks about the idea that he taught the men to be Christians and men. This is a quote. He taught them to be Christians and men in the face of the enemy and in their everyday encounters with each other and with the Vietnamese. So he has that experience. He teaches them to be Christians and man in the face of the enemy, which is, you know, it's very important. And I wonder, you know, I think about the My Lai atrocities that happened in Vietnam. And I wonder, because of what he did with the men that he was associated with, how many of those types of things he prevented, I think is very important. But anyway, he arrives in Vietnam during Holy Week of 1966, which I think is a, you know, just how do you make this stuff up kind of thing. But he immediately establishes a relationship with the Marines that he is serving. They loved him and he loved them. Again, another quote. He only cared about grunts and God. Grunts is a term of love between military people. We call Marines. We call Marines grunts. And
1: my fellow soldiers, my grunts.
14: Yeah, right. And it's interesting that the Marines called Father Vincent their grunt padre, right? They gave him that same title of love. Grunt, padre. It's because he was on all these operations with them. He loved them, so much. He went out on all the operations that he could. Basically, anything that was a battalion size or larger, he was there with them.
1: Tell us about his routine, because he had a routine that was instrumental, and you brought up at the beginning of our conversation the essential role that the sacraments play in your own life. Tell us about his routine that allowed him to be a fellow grunt, a grunt padre.
14: Right. There's sort of two parts of that. One is to being with them when they were in battle. That was a part of it. But in the background, every day, he does the things that a good priest would. He prayed daily. He offered mass every day. He gave instruction to the Catholic faithful. The differences start to happen in like visiting the sick and the dying. you know, how many there, you know, so many were injured there, you know, so he's doing that all the time. He traveled to other battalions to visit those Catholics that were in these other battalions or other Christians that wanted to just be close to him. He typed letters back to the Marine families that, to tell them that their wounded son was going to be okay, was recovering, or, you know, or he was on the edge, or to provide condolence because they had died. And we have so many of these letters that he typed personally. And he would counsel anyone about anything. It's just this love. I mean, so that you got the Catholics that were coming to him, but also Christians and just other Marines who needed help because of the stress of the war.
1: Yeah.
14: There's go ahead.
1: Well, I wanted to ask you just to go deeper for us into the kind of grit of his life, and the where in Vietnam is he? What battalion is he in? You touched on it, but give us a little more flavor of the texture of his circumstances.
14: So he's assigned to 1-7. So it's the 7th Regiment, 1st Battalion, for this initial assignment, and 1st Medical Battalion. They're located south of the Da Nang area. So that's the eastern coast of Vietnam. And he's there in this activity, and the Marine operations in the area basically just provides security. So they frequently would go out on these patrols. And again, that's when he's going with them anytime that he could. And, you know, a lot of our understanding of how this evolved comes from these quotes. And, you know, right, for example, right from the beginning, he was involved in combat. He always inquired of the intelligence officer which company would likely be most exposed to enemy fire and subject to the highest casualties, end quote. And that's where he would be. He wanted to be with the Marine company who was most likely to be, to have significant injuries and death. And that's because he wanted to provide for those souls.
1: It's hard for me, who has a comfortable life by all comparisons, to it's easy for me to abstractly say, okay, I would do that. But he did it, right? And you've already fleshed out some of it. Just go a little deeper for us on why you think he had, that's courage in action, right? That's him. Is it his prayer life coupled with that prior experience identifying with these men, kind of the natural experience and the supernatural experience? Just talk to us a little bit more about where he, who nourished him on? How was he so nourished to live in this abandoned and courageous way?
14: Yeah, I don't know. I think there, it's a very complex kind drive. It's a complex issue. It's got many parts to it. I think the principle is this God's gift. I mean, God inspired this in him. Christ is inspiring him to do this. He feels the need as a pastor, as a shepherd, as a priest, to be there for these men who are going to face judgment. He is just, and the thing that makes it unique, not unique. There, I'm sure there's other Catholic chaplains.
1: Special
14: things.
1: Yeah.
14: It stood out to these Marines. And the fact that they came together around him with in this loving relationship that is, you know, obvious, it speaks to how important he was to them because of that relationship.
1: Right. It was reciprocal. Right. It worked both ways.
14: Know. Yeah. Yeah. And,
1: okay.
14: You know, we talk about, I don't know, we've got a DVD out. It's Called and Chosen. It's his life work. We did it with EWTN. And there, you actually played a little bit of the audio from, I think, the opening of DVD. But one of the speakers in that audio was Henry Hernandez. And Henry Hernandez was was Father Vincent's chaplain assistant. Okay, and I don't know, I'm sure you know, but maybe the audience doesn't, that our chaplains go into warfare unarmed, totally unarmed. And the only person that around them that's armed is their assistant. So that assistant is charged with trying to keep the chaplain safe. Well, Henry would always talk about how he couldn't keep Father Vincent down. You know, Father Vincent was going out, you know, to try to provide for the needs of the injured or the dying, just, you know, bring them back to safety behind in a bunker or whatever. And, you know, Henry couldn't control him. But Henry, it just, every time I think about Henry, he's talking about, Henry's on his second assignment in Vietnam. And he says, I knew I had to get ready to die, you know, because, you know, that's what the war is about. I had been away from the church for several years. I had to go to confession. I decided I was going to go to confession to Father Vincent. He sees this line of Marines. Father Vincent's just sitting on an empty ammo box, hearing confessions. And Henry says, I can't do it. I can't do it. But he stayed in line. He makes a plan. He says, I'm going to just look down at my boots. I'm never going to look up at him. They finally gets up to his turn to confess his sins. And he says, I don't know why I did it, but I looked at him, up at him. His eyes looked right through me. I knew he could see right through me. But what comes out is next is the love, right? Father Vincent says, you know, I'll say Henry. I don't know what he addressed him. He says, you know, Henry, do you have a rosary for your confession? For your penance. And Henry says, no, Father, I do not. So Father Vincent reaches into his vest pocket and pulls out his personal rosary and gives it to Henry Hernandez. Mm-hmm. And in this cut on the DVD, the video of it, Henry pulls that same rosary out of his vest pocket. Mm-hmm. He's still got it today. That's wow. That's that tie that exists between, in this case, Henry Hernandez and Father Vincent. It's just so personal. Loving.
1: It is so personal. And you can see, you can hear the effect he's had on your life, Father Capodanno has. Well, Steve, we're talking with Vice Admiral Stephen Stanley, who's chairman of the Father Vincent Capodanno Guild Board of Directors. Steve, we've got about 3 minutes, and 3 minutes tends to feel like 1 minute. So, I want to use the time we have remaining. He died on September 4th, 1967. So I want to use the time on two things. One, just he received 3 Purple Hearts, and that's what sends you home. But tell us about his death on September 4th, 1967. And to close us, what would you ask, what would you encourage folks to do in going to Father Capodanno and his cause?
14: Okay, so on September 4th, the day that he died, there's a horrific firefight going on. There's a machine gun. Everybody knows where it is, including Father Vincent. Father Vincent's already been wounded twice that day, and he's refused evacuation. He's staying there with the Marines he needs to care for. He sees a Marine down, a corpsman down in front of this machine gun. He run, even though he's told to stay put, he runs out in front of the Marine gun to provide care for that Marine and the corpsman that were down. He takes 27 machine gun shots up his back. He's killed instantly. Like I said, that was his third wound of that day, and that's the based on policy, after three wounds, you basically send the person home. They've done enough. Father Vincent died. He gets to go home to heaven. But also resulting from that, the Marines come together and they submit a recommendation that Father Vincent be considered for the award of our nation's highest medal for heroism, the Medal of Honor. And he is awarded that. It's a very significant reward. And there's only 9 chaplains that have ever received it. Father Vincent is one of those, and Father Emil Capon, who died as prisoner of war in North Korea, is another one. They both have ongoing causes for canonization. But it's a tremendous, very rarefied situation that Father Vincent's...
1: So our nation's, right, our nation's declaring in our right. highest possible way his service right. to our nation. Well, what about the cause itself? Would you recommend folks pray the novena? I'm sure you've heard of personal experiences of his intercession. What would you recommend for anyone who's hearing a little more about Father Cappadano and wants to draw closer to him?
14: Yeah, I would recommend that they go to our website, which is www.cappadanoguild.org. And the novena is there. Yes, I'd recommend that they pray it. I think they'll find it a powerful novena. But pray for our cause. You know, when I think about prayers, the first thing is pray for our church, right? So we certainly need it. Second thing is pray for our nation. We need it there too. And lastly, pray for our cause. If you can reach out and support us financially, that would be great. We're hopeful that we're going to hear the news that Father Vincent has been declared venerable soon. But that's still to come. But in any case, to continue the cause, we need resources, and our donors are the only way we get those. So, yes.
1: Well, we have great listeners, generous listeners here, and we just completed a pledge drive where we surpassed our $3 million goal and got to 3.2. I know the generosity inside Relevant Radio as well, so I'm going to say if you didn't get through or you've got some more gas in the tank, you heard the site, Cappadanoguild, GUILD.org. Stephen, and what would be your final comment here? We are up on time.
14: Yeah, I just know that Father Vincent gave his life freely, and that's a perfect example for our children, our grandchildren to venerate. Thank you.
1: I am so grateful to get to know you here this morning, Vice Admiral Stephen Stanley. I'm grateful you encouraged me to call you Steve. I look forward to meeting you and your wife and children. And I consider you also a person we should be looking to for counsel. So thank you, too, for your life and witness, Vice Admiral.
14: Well, thank you, Mark. I'd like to follow up on that. We'll meet.
1: Well, sounds great. Well, that was Vice Admiral P. Stephen Stanley. He's chairman of the Father Vincent Cappadano Guild for Board of Directors. Father Cappadano's cause is open. He's a servant of God. You just heard that we could hear soon that he is being declared venerable. And speaking of causes, I also want to remind you that on September 24th, Fulton Sheen will be beatified in St. Louis. Today is the feast of St. Louis, so happy Feast of St. Louis, and I'll be there. We'll be broadcasting there, and we had someone in a similar seat to the Vice Admiral on last week. I know from him that seats are available, so check out the site for the cause of Fulton Sheen, and stick around. You know who's on the other side of this break. Patrick and Cyrus, 888-914-9149, 888-914-9149. Call.
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3: 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The Trump administration has officially removed Syria from the U.S. list of state sponsors of terrorism. The country has been on the list since 1979. The move eases sanctions and allows Syria to reconnect with the international banking system. Secretary of State Marco Rubio says the decision reflects positive actions and further commitments by the Syrian government to cut ties with international terrorism. Los Angeles may soon have an alternative to jam-packed freeways and cramped public transportation. Rich Cassone with the details.
4: One of LA's first air taxis was unveiled Monday at LA Live in downtown Los Angeles, where AEG and partner Archer Aviation plan to build a vertiport. The four-passenger all-electric Midnight air taxi doesn't yet have FAA approval and was transported to the venue by truck. Archer wants to have its network of air taxis ready by the 2028 Olympics and was named the official air taxi provider of LA 28 and Team USA last year. The downtown site would join SoFi Stadium, USC, and Hollywood Burbank Airport as part of a citywide air taxi network, according to Archer. It predicts the air taxis could replace a typical 90-minute drive with a 10 to 15-minute flight. I'm Rich Cassone.
3: Five Tennessee school districts are facing record requests from a coalition of civil liberties groups over plans to display the Ten Commandments in public schools. The groups are seeking information from districts after a new state law allowed the displays in prominent areas of schools. The groups say the displays could violate families' religious freedom, while the law supporters argue the Ten Commandments are part of the state's religious and cultural heritage. Firefighters are starting to get control over the 15,000-acre Hawk Fire near Reno, Nevada. The fire, which started Saturday, has destroyed more than 30 homes and forced thousands to evacuate. In the meantime, officials are asking people to avoid flying drones over the fire. Personal drones prevent needed fire aircraft from taking flight. I'm Mary Graham for listener-supported Relevant Radio.
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28: Good morning. Thank you for listening to The Patrick Madrid Show. I am Patrick Madrid. And this is my show, and my phone number is 888-914-9149. I know you regulars have that, 888-914-9149. 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I've got plenty of those to get to as well. So let's see how the Spirit moves us this morning. We'll start with Bill in Oklahoma. Hi, Bill. Welcome.
29: Good morning, Patrick. First of all, I wanted to thank you. In my evangelization efforts, sometimes it gets very discouraging when you're talking to Catholics who've fallen away or those who are not Catholic, and then you hear about things that are going on in our church, the stuff over in Germany with the grade schools and, you know, things here in the country, and you get sometimes you get discouraged and get down and you think, why am I doing this when trying to convince people to be that this is the church that Jesus established, you need to be a part of it, and then you have to answer questions about those things. But you have helped me in that tremendously, because you have helped me to realize that Jesus, and it's his church, and he established it, and he promised that the gates of hell would not prevail against it, regardless of what a pope is doing, a bishop is doing, a cardinal is doing, a priest, whatever, that we have to stay focused on the church,

0: sometimes I get very discouraged when things like that happen, but yet I have to, things that you've said and comments you've made have brought me back to remember that I don't have to worry about all that. You know, my job is to bring the faith to people, to share the faith with them, and leave the rest to the Holy Spirit to take care of, and know that Jesus is going to protect it no matter what happens.
1: That is so true. You've put it better than I could put it, and I concur. I'm glad to hear that listening to this program, listening to Relevant Radio, has been helpful to you in that way.
0: You have been a tremendous help, and I can't thank you enough, because sometimes it gets pretty tough when you're know what the truth is and you are compelled to share it, and then you think, why is this bishop doing this? Why doesn't our Pope, you know, come out more direct about these things? Why don't they stand stronger on what the church teaches? Why do we get so caught up in the political mess? But yet I have to realize they're human beings, and there's no corporation in the world that doesn't have that problem, you know.
1: Well, that's certainly true. We can look back at the original apostles and some of the problems they had. I mean, look at among the Lord's handpicked men. He chose them personally, and Judas betrayed him, and Peter denied him. So,
0: and then I think about the persecution that those people went through, and we're going through nothing compared to that, you know. At least at this point here in the United States, you know. I know I'm not. I mean, I'm not being threatened to be burned at the stake or hung up or crucified or killed or whatever at this point. So I have to remember that, you know, they paid a lot bigger price than I probably will ever pay in my lifetime for standing up for the truth, you know.
1: Yeah. I hear exactly what you're saying.
0: And I have a special message here for Cyrus, okay?
1: Okay.
0: And
1: I'm
0: bracing
1: myself.
0: This with you.
1: I'm bracing.
0: Okay, brace yourself, because you will probably fall over with laughter. And Cyrus, I don't know, he seems like a pretty strong guy, but he may pass out.
1: He's bracing himself too.
0: Okay, here we go. Cyrus is rad. Cyrus is so bad. Cyrus is never sad. Cyrus is an awesome lad. And I'm sure Cyrus is a great dad. Keep going.
1: Wow. Cyrus.
2: Patrick is awesome, but Cyrus is the best.
1: Well, Cyrus, what do you have to say to Bill?
3: I wish I could come up with a quick rhyme for you, Bill, but
1: I'd like to hear that again.
3: thank you, Bill.
0: Okay, we can do it. I've got it. I've got it on AI. No, I'm just kidding. I can do this again for you.
1: All right.
0: Cyrus is rad. Cyrus is so bad. Cyrus is never sad. Cyrus is an awesome lad, and I'm sure Cyrus is a great dad. Keep going.
1: Nice. 4 out of 5 ain't bad, Cyrus.
3: Yeah, that's what I was thinking. Thanks, Bill.
0: Yeah, you're welcome.
1: That's great, Bill.
0: Patrick, we might as well, let's start the show off today on a positive note, and let's be up and be happy about the fact that we're Catholic and we're in the church that Jesus established, and we need to share that with love in our heart to everyone that we come in contact with.
1: Man, I can't wait to start listening to the Bill Show. Bill in Oklahoma. He's going to brighten our day.
0: Well, I tell you what, Father Rocky needs to get me on the air there so that I can have my show from Oklahoma, okay?
1: Yeah.
4: Keep going.
1: This is your debut, Bill. I think it's gone well so far.
0: All right.
1: I think you passed the audition.
0: You bet. Thank you, Cyrus. You guys
4: keep
0: have a great
4: going.
0: Day.
1: Thank you. Hey, Bill's cool. I like Bill.
3: Bill's all right. Thanks, Bill. That's fun.
1: 4 out of 5 ain't bad.
3: I'll let you guess what the one is that we're.
1: I knew right away when he said that you're never sad. I knew it had to be that one.
3: That's the one.
1: You are a great dad. That is true.
3: Thank you. Yeah.
1: And you're not a lad anymore, but I guess you probably were a pretty good lad back in the day.
3: Sure.
1: Yeah, sure.
5: Full stop.
1: Yeah. Well, there's nowhere to go, but I don't know. We can't. How do we beat that as a first call for the day? I don't think we can beat that.
3: I don't know.
1: I hope you got it all recorded.
3: Thanks, Bill.
1: Yeah.
3: That was fun.
1: Yeah, that was great. That was rad, man.

0: Well, I'm going to just do my best now to finish the show now that Bill came in with such a bang.
1: Bill's a tough act to follow.
0: What is that line from Batman? Your entrance was good, his was better, or something like that? When Batman comes down out of the
1: is
0: ceiling.
1: Is this the...
0: After the Joker makes it. I think it was
1: is this the first
0: Jack
1: Batman?
0: Nicholson?
1: Jack Nicholson? I should know that. I used to have that memory, that movie memorized by heart, but I can't place it.
0: Yeah. All right. Well,
1: good luck. Yeah.
0: Here is an email. 888-914-9149 is the number to call. Love to hear from you. This is from Pamela, and she's in California, San Diego, as a matter of fact. She says, Mr. Madrid, and usually when an email starts that way, instead of, hi, Patrick, or something like that, I know I'm in for something. She says, Mr. Madrid, I thought it a very odd thing for you to agree with the male viewer who said he would break off his marriage engagement because his fiance sides with Lindsay Clancy's defense. It was horrible that those poor children were killed by their mother. Yeah, I'd agree. However, I do believe men do not understand much about what women deal with and have a tendency to downplay or dismiss a woman's experience. If I were her, I would personally ask the courts to execute me. If the male viewer would prefer to end his marriage because the woman has a different opinion than him, she is lucky. I'll pause for a second just so you understand what Pamela's referring to. Yesterday, we talked about this tragic, sad, horrible case of Lindsay Clancy murdering her three children by strangling them. And I had, as a side note, seen something on social media where a guy says that his brother or brother-in-law, somebody, had called off his wedding to the woman he was engaged to be married to 2 weeks hence because he discovered that she is a supporter of Lindsay Clancy. So that was a tangential point in the bigger commentary on that topic. And I expressed my view that I would very much do the same thing, that I couldn't imagine wanting to, you know, bring children into the world with a wife who would be okay with another woman killing her children. Now, it's more complicated than that, but that's the backdrop to this story. So this is what Pamela's reacting to. She says, her opinion does not mean she would kill her own children. Her opinion does not mean it can't change. I'm not sure what you mean by that, Pamela. And for you, Patrick, to agree to breaking off the wedding because the woman has a different opinion further proves to me that men are entirely insensitive to the real struggles women go through. God is the final judge. That's all in caps. Man makes mistakes constantly. I'll pause. Is it possible that you, who are a human being, are making a mistake right now, Pamela? Is that possible? Or is it only men that make mistakes? A man has allowed men to get away with so much, but woman never. Ms. Clancy has had a real mental disorder, but I think because she's a woman, no man will let her just live in a mental institution. Even the guy who shot Reagan is being given the opportunity to spend his days outside the mental hospital he lives in. Gee, I wonder why. Well, all I can tell you is what you accuse men of, generally speaking, may well be true of some men. I don't think it's true of all men. And just to give you an example of what I mean, and I talked to Nancy about this ahead of time because I figured this would probably come up in the program. So I asked and received her permission to share that she went through some really dark, difficult postpartum depression after the birth of a couple of our children. So we have 11 children. Number 12 was died in miscarriage, maybe about 2-3 months along. So we have 11 happy and healthy adult children now who have kids of their own. But I very much understand, at least to the extent somebody standing outside of these feelings can understand, what it's like for a woman to go through postpartum depression because I saw my wife go through it more than once. And I, of all people on planet Earth, know the depths of the pain that she was feeling. And it was hard for her to even put it into words, much less so can I put it into words. But I would just respectfully request that you revise your thinking, Pamela, if you think that just because I'm a man, that therefore I don't have a clue about any of this, well, you're wrong. And I'm no different than many other men, many other husbands who have had to walk with their wives through this difficult time that not all women postpartum experience, but some do. Maybe many do, for all I know. I'm not sure. But it's not helpful. And I can see why you're maybe feeling a little defensive. And I didn't intend to come across in a way yesterday that would unnecessarily provoke people. And I hope I didn't provoke you. And I'm sorry if I did, but I still stand by what I said. I agree with that guy that if, in the abstract, I were to find out that the woman that I was intending to marry and spend the rest of my life with and have children with would be favorable and supportive of a woman who had murdered her own children, because that's the whole crux of the issue there. To say, it's one thing to say I have solidarity with, or I support, or I understand, or I have empathy for women who are experiencing postpartum depression or mental illness difficulties. That's one thing. But the whole pivot point on this particular story is that she murdered her children. And we actually have some audio. This might be a good time to play it, Cyrus. Why don't we do that? I have to look for the audio list. I know it's here somewhere. And here it is. So why don't we look at audio number 4 to give a little more information about this. And this is by a commentator. I mean, it's like so many other people just saying comments on social media. But she has a series of different things that she's put together on this topic, basically debunking many of the tropes that are out there surrounding this. And just FYI, we did a careful fact check. We used Grok in this particular case to fact check the claims, to go back over the known information, the publicly known information, etc. So if you want some of those supporting details, I can give them to you. But in any case, here is her commentary. And what is her handle, Cyrus? Do you remember her handle on, I guess it was on Instagram where this came up. Do you see that there?
1: I don't see it.
0: You don't see it?
1: Yeah, this was taken down from Twitter, and I'm not sure why.
0: Yeah, and that's beside the point, really. The main thing is, it could be an account that it was not from her account, it was from somebody else's account. But in any case, here is this lady who's going through some of the tropes and misunderstandings about the Lindsay. I see her name right here. So her name is, I have it, Peyton Godfrey, Peyton Godfrey. And this, I believe, was issued initially on Instagram, if I'm not mistaken. It was just reposted. And it was reposted on X. So she's talking about some of the misunderstandings that people have about the Lindsay Clancy story.
2: Here are more facts that everyone's choosing to ignore. This whole she was a married single mom raising those kids herself. The 8-month-old baby was born. The 3 and 5-year-old were in daycare full time. Patrick took a 12-week paternity leave and they hired a nanny to help with the newborn baby. After the 12-week leave was over, Patrick could see that Lindsay needed more help and support, so he decided to move his office into home and started working from home, so they decided they didn't need the nanny anymore because Patrick was going to stay home. And you guys are saying that this woman had no support? That is false. A key factor that you guys are missing of this whole entire thing, and you're letting this woman play on your emotions, she was a labor and delivery nurse herself. She was in this career path. Lindsay knew, she knew, if I tell my doctors that I am hearing voices and having thoughts of harming my children, they're going to be taken away from me. She knew that, okay? She is smart, she's calculated, and this was premeditated. Any woman going through actual psychosis, especially with the career path she was in, being very educated on this, she would have gone to her doctors and said, "These kids, I need them away from me because I think I'm going to kill them." She didn't do that. Why? because she wanted the opportunity to kill her three kids. She Googled how to kill. She Googled how long it would take Patrick to go from the house to the restaurant. Okay. She murdered one child. Patrick called. She missed the call. She called back after killing one child and said, we're good here. Everything's fine. We're fine. Because he was so neglectful, right? But he called her to check in on her. And then she went on to strangle two more children. And then, like, you guys are arguing, well, it was, like, the medicine putting her in psychosis, like, all of that. She was telling doctors that she was anxious and depressed. And she tried this medicine, but this medicine was giving her insomnia. And then the doctors were trying to work with her to find a good medication. But now you guys are saying, like, the Zoloft sent her into psychosis. I thought you were trying to argue that it was postpartum psychosis, directly from giving birth and her hormones being up. It's like, you guys are letting a very smart and calculated woman manipulate you and play on your emotions, and it's working. And a jury really might let her walk because it's scary.
0: Yeah. So those are some observations on the issue. We're going to take a quick time out. Plenty to talk about, and whatever you want to talk about is fair game. Give me a call, 888-914-9149. 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
2: Taco Tuesday's my favorite day. Favorite. That's the reason why I'm all away. All away. Better I don't care, homie, let them hate. I'm just trying to eat another plate.
3: Another one. Uno, dos. All right. 888-914-9149 is the number to call to be on the air. And we have another audio. We might as well play that now because it's close in time to the one that we played a moment ago. This is about the terrible Lindsay Clancy situation, murdering her children. She's on trial now, as you know. And let's set this one up, Cyrus. This is Dr. Is it Kirk Heilbrun? Is he the one who's speaking now?
4: Yes, sir.
3: And he is a forensic physician who, what do I know about him? So he is a clinical and forensic psychologist and professor at Drexel University, specializing in forensic mental health assessment, violent risk assessment, and interventions for people involved with the justice system. He's board certified in clinical, in both clinical and forensic psychology. And he is, you're going to hear from him on the stand here at the Lindsay Clancy trial just the other day.
5: One of the reasons, well, the first bullet point here is that the way she described this as happening is that she heard a voice that she'd never heard before, experienced an hallucination, and she's never experienced it since, but she only experienced it for the 18 minutes or so that it took to kill the children. And to put it mildly, that would be a very, very unusual pattern or manifestation of how this kind of thing comes about. Very unusual. I've been doing this kind of evaluation for many, many years, and I'm always very careful when someone tells me that they experience a symptom only during the course of committing an offense.
3: Yeah. I had two classes in psychology. My first two semesters, my freshman year in college, 100 years ago. And I don't even remember much of that. I remember the last name Piaget because he was like a child psychologist guru that was cited quite a bit in the talk. Other than that, I don't remember any of it. So I don't have the tools to evaluate something like that. But he apparently does, given his circumstances. Some of the details, just kind of fact-checking the things that are out there being said, pro and con. Let's see. So Lindsay Clancy was a labor and delivery nurse at Massachusetts General Hospital. She received a large number of psychiatric prescriptions from multiple providers in the months before January 24th, 2023, when she killed her three children. Cora 5, Dawson 3, Callan, I'm not sure how they pronounce it, 8 months old when they were murdered. Court records and trial evidence show more than 30 prescriptions involving roughly 13 different medications that she was on variously, including SSRIs such as Zoloft, Prozac, benzodiazepines such as Valium and Clonopin, Ativan, the antipsychotic Seroquel, sleep aids, and others. Between roughly September 2022 and January 2023, when she murdered her children, she was on some combinations of these drugs. Providers included psychiatrist Dr. Jennifer Tufts, a psychiatric nurse practitioner, ER clinicians, and it goes on in some detail mentioning where she got these. Prosecutors suggested she deliberately jumped among providers to obtain treatments that she wanted. Doctor shopping is how I understand that. Defense and related civil suits emphasize over-medication, lack of coordination, possible misdiagnosis, for example, bipolar with postpartum onset rather than pure anxiety or depression. Treatment failures that allegedly worsened her condition. The quote-unquote shopped for medications, found another doctor description is a reasonable characterization of the documented pattern, even if the precise motives remain disputed. Her husband, Patrick Clancy, who worked in tech sales, later at Microsoft, worked from home for an extended period of time. Evidence indicates remote home-based work dating back years and continuing through 2022 into early 2023. Trial and contemporaneous accounts describe him being present to support her and the children amid her worsening symptoms. He has testified about her decline, intrusive thoughts that she had disclosed to him, his efforts to help. This is, you know, what he has to say, at least in his testimony. It comports with the claim that he started to or continued to work remotely from home to be there to help her and help the kids. She had substantial support. The village apparently is a phrase that's being used and associated with this. I mean, it takes a village. You may have heard of a certain book by a certain author not that long ago, It Takes a Village. Family members, including her mother, were involved. She repeatedly sought professional help, psychiatric, nurse practitioner, emergency room visits, crisis hotlines, outpatient day programs, and a brief inpatient stay, or at least one anyway. And the household had resources and access to care, which contradicts the narrative that she was isolated or completely unsupported. She disclosed thoughts of harming the children or herself to her husband and her mother in the period before the killings. On January 24th, 2023, after sending her husband on an errand for takeout and medicine, prosecutors argued that this was calculated to create time alone. She strangled the children with exercise bands and then cut her wrists and neck and jumped from a second-story window in a suicide attempt that left her paralyzed from the waist down. She has admitted the acts but pleaded not guilty, with the defense arguing that she was not criminally responsible due to postpartum psychosis and related bipolar issues, medication effects, and a psychotic break involving commanding voices. Prosecutors argue the acts were intentional, rational, and planned. The trial, which is underway now, featured competing experts and medical testimony on her mental state. Providers who treated her testified that they did not observe psychosis at key points, while defense experts diagnosed it post-event. Related civil suits alleged treatment failures contributed to the problem. It talks a bit about the factual information, the evidence about her profession, her husband's presence and support, and various other things. But I mean, it's a mess. It's a terrible mess. It's a tragedy, no doubt. And I am by no means an expert in any of these areas, although going back to Pamela's email, I do, for what it's worth, at least as a husband, have experience with my own wife, my beloved Nancy, who had to deal with, on more than one occasion, some, I would reckon to be pretty severe postpartum depression. And by the grace of God and the love of her family and all of the other things that we can do to help women who are in this situation. I mean, Nancy never went on drugs or anything like that. She was never medicated or anything, but it was very hard for her. And I think it goes without saying, but I'll say it anyway, that, I mean, she never even in her, in a moment that might have been very dark or difficult for her, she never, ever, ever, ever even hinted at anything violent towards the children or toward me or anything like that. And I realize that postpartum depression takes different forms for different women. I understand that. But what I don't understand is, for me, the bottom line here is how thousands, tens of thousands of people, primarily women, can publicly rally around her as if she were, I don't know, some kind of a hero or something. A victim hero. They're portraying her as a victim, and everybody else is to blame except for her for what she did. I don't buy that, personally. And I realize that may make some of you unhappy, and I don't say that to make you unhappy, but that's how I feel.
1: That's the real mystery here, is the what they're supporting.
3: Yeah.
1: Not what they want to, you know, point to and say, hey, maybe we need to look at these medications. Maybe, you know, greater awareness about postpartum. Yes, she's guilty, but we need to be more aware of these things. That would make sense.
3: Right.
1: But they're supporting. There was a post I saw by some guy named Brett Lee, and I thought he summed it up pretty nicely here. Yeah. So he goes, he says, and he's talking to the supporters of this woman. Okay. He says, so if Lindsay did what she did to your children, you'd excuse the evil because she had PPD. She was on tons of meds and the system failed her, right? Mm-hmm. How about all the school shooters who were also depressed and heavily medicated? Do they get a pass? Or the psychotic homeless man who slits a random woman's throat on a bus? Should we excuse it because he just had a psychotic break and didn't get the help he needed?
3: I was thinking about exactly that. Who said this now?
1: I really don't know who he is. Brett Lee.
3: Yeah.
1: On Twitter.
3: Okay, so he's just some like man on the street.
1: Yeah, it was just a random post on this thread, you know, where people were speaking out against it or supporting her. And
3: Yeah. I concur with that. And I was, you know, it's funny because I was thinking about that very tragedy, the murder of that young woman. I think her name was Irina, or I forget her name, but she was this, you know, very petite, small, harmless woman sitting on a subway, and the guy behind her gets up and like stabs her in the neck. I mean, we've all seen the pictures. I've avoided seeing the video. I don't want to see the video. And she bled out and died there. And then several people who were sitting like right next to her on the other side of the aisle did nothing. So the guy who did this, he's a man, obviously. I wonder if he would get the same kind of sympathy from the crowd that is so sympathetic to Lindsay Casey. Because he, you know, mental illness, et cetera, et cetera. I don't think so. Now, here's another one. And let's look at this one for a second, Cyrus. This is one. Let me look at the headline here. It's The New Modern Feminist Me Too and Listen to Women Movement in 2026. Did you have that audio by chance? Is that one that you were planning to play?
1: Yeah, we can play that.
3: Okay, so let's set this one up. We are definitely listening. The poster, Lazy Bo, looks like BAUX. There is baby blues, postpartum anxiety, depression, and postpartum psychosis. And there's toxic feminism, narcissism, sociopathy, and psychopathy. These are two completely different things. Any mother who fantasizes about killing babies and children needs to be removed from their children immediately and removed from society. This is not normal and cannot be normalized. Imagine if men were saying these exact words, and then she has posted here a video. I can't even believe this, but I mean, I believe it, but I can't even believe it. She's got a Gay Pride Rainbow LA Dodgers logo hat. She's carrying, you don't see the child. I mean, she's carrying like a baby carrier, and there looks like a little baby in there because you don't see the baby, but you see the hat. And she's a mommy walking down the street, and she's walking past some, looks like tree chopping down equipment, where if a tree comes down, they have to cut it up, and then the wood chips and all
1: that.
3: The wood chipper. So let's just listen to what she's saying, and she's saying it in support of Lindsay Clancy.
4: You know, the postpartum intrusive thoughts are getting bad when you're baby wearing and you walk past one of these tree chopping terrifying devices and you imagine yourself like tripping and the baby shooting out of my carrier and flying into the tree chopper when it's on? Just me or anyone else?
1: Yeah, that's just you.
3: I hope it's just her. And to film that and to put that on social media, effectively, apparently admitting that you fantasize about your baby flying out of your arms into a wood chipper. Something is seriously wrong here. And I gather that this is her with her comments trying to support the woman who's on trial for killing her children. I do not understand.
1: The proper response, if you have these kind of crazy thoughts, would be to protect your baby and walk to the other side of the street and get as far away from the danger as possible. Naturally. Like this should go without saying, right? Am I wrong? I just don't get it, Patrick.
3: For some reason.
1: Oh, can you say that again, Patrick?
3: Yeah.
1: Your mic cut out.
3: Can you hear me now?
1: I can hear you now.
3: Okay, yeah, because we were actually talking over each other, and I didn't realize that you couldn't hear me. Sorry about that. So, yeah. So my point was simply yes to what you were saying, but also that if you are said woman with said child in your arms and you realize that you're having these thoughts about your child going into a wood chipper, you get some help to find out where is that coming from and how do I get beyond that? That's not normal. It's just not normal. And then people are going to roll their eyes and say, yeah, of course. Well, I mean, when you're in that syndrome of postpartum depression or psychosis, nothing is normal. I grant that. That's true. But of all the millions of moms out there with little kids, it seems like the very first thing you do if you hear that alarm bell ringing that you are contemplating or fantasizing about or imagining your baby going into a wood chipper, that's a big red flag right there to let other people know so that they can help you. Don't you think, Cyrus? That's what I think, anyway.
1: I don't see any other answer. I mean, if you're having a dark thought like that, go to your husband.
3: Yeah.
1: And say, I need to step away.
3: Right. I need some help.
1: I need help. And that's okay. It's okay to need help. No one is going to look at you different.
3: And better to get the help you need than to do something terrible. But see, that's all true. But this is what makes this case, this trial so eerie, is that she seems to have premeditated this in a way that wasn't simply being subjected to psychosis, that she wasn't in the moment, like not in her right mind, and she just acted out of, you know, these mental problems, you know, the Googling or the searching for how long does it take to strangle somebody, how long does it take to get from point A to point B so that she would know how much time she would have. These are things that are coming out in the trial that suggest to me that this is just a really evil action that was not based primarily upon drugs or postpartum depression or psychosis or some combination of them. They may have some role to play, no doubt, but it sure doesn't look to me as though she can blame it all on that, from what I'm seeing. And it all stemmed, we're going to take a break, you know, but all of this stemmed from, I hadn't really intended to talk about any of this. And here we are, and we can move on from this. Believe me, we don't have to talk about it. But it all stemmed from my comment yesterday, which I'm so glad I made, that I saw somebody on social media mentioning that a guy called off his wedding to a woman, and they were due to be married 2 weeks hence. And somehow he found out that she supports Lindsey Clancy and all of the above. And he said, okay, I'm not going to marry you. And he called it off. And I can understand that. Not everybody agrees with me, and that's okay. But I certainly can understand that. What a horrible mess. Let's pray for all involved. And we'll take a time out. We'll come back. Your phone calls are important to me. My number is 888-914-9149.

0: from supporting young moms and dads to fighting for the unborn to working with our legislatures at the state and federal level, you make it possible for us to stand here and say that America is fundamentally a pro-baby, a pro-life, and a pro-family country.
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2: This is Archbishop Alexander Sample of the Archdiocese of Portland in Oregon. 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
7: 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Hey, you've been following the murder trial of Lindsay Clancy. She's the Massachusetts mother accused of killing her three young children. 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
8: Welcome back. We're going to go to Rose now in South Carolina. Hi, Rose.
10: Hi.
8: Hi.
10: I just start talking, sort of.
8: Yeah, just you and me hanging out.
10: Okay, I'm kind of catatonic about Kate Dineen and the legalization of abortion up to 9 months in Massachusetts yesterday.
8: Yeah.
10: It really bothered me. I'm post-abortive. I've worked for 47 years to get rid of abortion, and I feel like I'm being ignored to the max. But the woman is being told that murder is an option as a medical health.
8: Which woman are we talking about now? You're talking about Lindsay Clancy?
10: Did you hear the thing? She killed her child because it had a heart problem. It was 33 weeks, okay? The kid could have had surgery, but she was complaining because she had to travel to get an abortion. She wanted to go see Lee Carhart, who was training doctors to kill babies. You know, it was like, why is that man not in jail? Why are doctors free to kill patients? Why are we telling women that it's better to be a murderer than a mother? It's just too much for me. I don't know what.
8: Yeah.
10: It really is too much. I was crazy. I know we're going to win, but this is one hell of a fight. If you can kill a baby, if anybody can kill a baby, there is no crime. If anybody can kill a baby, we can kill anybody.
8: Well, as long as you kill the baby under the right circumstances. So if you go into an abortion clinic and you pay your $600 and they kill the baby for you, that's perfectly legal. But if you do it in your basement with an exercise cord, then you're in big trouble. Same net result. And of course, those children were born already and the other ones are unborn. But I understand exactly what you mean. It's talk about psychosis. We live in a psychotic culture in which half the people who walk among us are A-okay with the idea of killing an unborn child. And I think, I'll throw it back to you, Rosie, tell me what you think, but I think that 50-plus years of marinating, all of us marinating, in the witch's brew of legalized abortion has warped the thinking of many people, which is why my theory is that a lot of the support among women for Lindsey Clancy is based on, at some deep level, their acceptance of abortion. And even without thematizing it, they're expressing, even without realizing it, the correlation between the two things.
10: Okay, but what we're skipping is the AMA, which does not hold their doctors accountable. It's a social organization. And the APA, which says there's no harm from abortion. We actually have 100 years of birth control, which is abortion. We now have 31 pills to put poison in the womb. But we're talking about world peace. How is it world peace if we're killing babies in the womb? On the Clancy thing, that woman was on 30 medications, and in the company of an eight-month-old and two other children. Something's not right there.
8: Right.
10: You don't have a baby and be on 30 medications unless the doctors are really screwed up.
8: Well, the testimony is saying that she was doctor shopping. Now, I've never doctor shopped, so I don't know how it's done. But my impression is that you can get around, you can game the system in a way that the doctors themselves may not necessarily know. They may not realize that you're getting pills from other doctors. I think that's a big part of the prosecution's case against her. Doctor shopping.
10: Well, I think the doctors are hiding, and dumping on women, it seems to be the fashion. And women are expected to raise children, keep the house, keep their husband happy, and hold a job. This is communism. The children have no parents. But see, this is around the world. It bothers me because Kate Dineen was smiling like a sunshine across the world about, yeah. I just had what to do. I killed my baby. Why would you smile? Where in the hell is your sense of loss? Where is your brain?
8: Yeah, I know. And more importantly, where's your heart? Where is the compassion for an innocent and utterly defenseless human being who's in the womb, just as we all were at one time? Yeah, I understand, Rose. Thank you. Let's go to Ann now in Wilmington, Delaware. Good morning, Ann.
11: Good morning. I think just for a second, we all should consider the possibility of her husband setting her up. I really do not think she killed her children. Different things that I've heard about the trial, and I haven't followed every minute of it, but I think he set her up. I think he counted on the fact that she's taking all these medications, and I think he did it.
8: Well, that may be the case. However, my understanding is that she confessed to it, but her defense plea, as I understand it, is insanity on the basis of the drugs and the postpartum depression, psychosis, etc. So
11: I think her lawyer talked her into that.
8: Yeah, but on what? Why would you think that? I mean, if the lawyer is trying to get her exonerated, to get her acquitted, it doesn't seem like that would be a very helpful bit of advice, would it?
11: Well, there isn't a whole lot of evidence about it, from what I can see. But he was the EMT said that he was not doing anything for the children when they got there. He was sitting on the couch.
8: Well, I mean, if you walked in and you found your wife had jumped out the window after slashing her throat and her wrists, and she's now on the ground outside paralyzed, and you you discovered the bodies of your three children, all of whom she had strangled, do you think you might want to sit down for a second and collect your thoughts? I can't imagine.
11: I think my first thought would be to try to resuscitate them.
8: Yeah. I don't understand that suspicious attitude.
11: Who knows? Nobody knows. I just think that's something to think about.
8: Well, she knows and he knows. That much is for sure.
11: I don't know if she does. I think she's totally confused and she didn't have any memory of all of it.
8: Let's put it this way. She was not so confused that she couldn't Google how long will it take to strangle my children.
11: Who knows if she did that?
8: Well, the computer records show that.
11: But why couldn't he have done it?
8: Because he wasn't there.
11: Well, I don't know. I really don't think she did it.
12: Where are you getting this info, Ann? She admitted to killing her own children.
11: Because she thought she did. That's what I think.
8: So you really think that her husband did this? I guess one question that any prosecutor would have to show would be, or answer would be, motive. What would his motive be?
11: Because he had a girlfriend.
8: Says who?
11: He wanted to get married right after this.
8: Okay. All right. Well, I don't see it that way, Ann. But who knows?
11: Well, I mean,
8: one thing is for sure, she knows what happened and he knows what happened. Yeah. Okay, we'll do. I appreciate it, Ann. Thank you. 888-914-9149. That's the thing, is I'm just a spectator. I'm not an expert on this case at all. But I do know a few things. And from what I can see, it's mystifying to me why there's this Oklahoma land rush to try to exonerate her as being guiltless of anything and try to pin the blame on everybody else except her after she even admitted to it. We got to blame the husband, got to blame the doctors, got to blame the drugs, we got to blame the lack of community and the lack of support and all these other things. But I just don't understand this headlong rush to rehabilitate her. Why? Based upon the evidence, why? Why would we do that? And I think that rhetorical question that was raised earlier, if it were a man who did this and who killed his three children, would tens of thousands of women be out there supporting him for this? I don't think so. That's why another dimension of all this makes me wonder if this is just tribal, because she's a woman, because she's a younger woman of that age, white. I wonder how many women see themselves in her and feel the need to defend her because perhaps of their own guilty consciences. And if by getting out there and publicly supporting her, maybe it assuages their own guilty consciences. I don't know. I'm wondering about these things. Any thoughts, Cyrus?
12: I'm at a complete loss. Mm-hmm. And I mean, God bless her, but I don't understand anything that she just said making any sense at all to me.
8: Mm-hmm.
12: I mean, she's just like, oh, well, maybe he had a girlfriend. He wants to get married. Where is all of that coming from?
8: Yeah, I don't know. I mean, I can speculate.
12: I know, right. We can speculate. But what we do know is this woman killed her three kids. She admitted that she's guilty. We know the husband wasn't there.
8: Right. Yeah, it's just like when all the evidence is there staring you in the face and then you say, yeah, but that can't be true. There's got to be some other reason. And it's probably the husband or the doctor or whatever. Here's a note from Caroline, and she's listening on the Relevant Radio app. She says, doctors everywhere are able to assess a patient's medical information, including medication, simply by going to my chart. So I don't think a doctor could claim that he or she wasn't aware of the medications already prescribed to Lindsay Clancy or anyone else. That may be true, and I don't dispute that, Caroline. Although I think that the prevalent use of MyChart in other apps like that is fairly recent. So I don't know if everybody everywhere is using that. And I'm thinking back to Rush Limbaugh, going back now probably 20 years or so ago, when he got addicted to OxyContin, I think it was, or oxycodone or OxyContin, one of the two. And so he was doctor shopping. Not because he was a nefarious criminal, but because he had a back problem. Maybe there was surgery, I forget now what it was, and that gave him relief. But then he got hooked on it, and then he had to have it. And so he was doctor shopping, and that was a big part of, you know, the Rush Limbaugh case, was that one doctor didn't seem to know what the other doctors were prescribing, which is how he could get so much of that stuff. But times are changing. Thank you for writing to me, Caroline. I appreciate that. We'll be right back with hour two right after this. My number is 888-914-9149.
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15: 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Haitian migrants are self-deporting following the end of temporary protected status for Haiti. In June, the Supreme Court gave the Trump administration the green light to end TPS for Haitian migrants living in the United States, a status that was awarded to them following an earthquake that hit the Caribbean country more than 15 years ago. CNN reports Canada is the top country Haitians are going to avoid deportation to their native country. It's going to be extremely hot again today in South California. That raises the risk of wildfires. Tammy Trujillo reports.
16: With temperatures in the upper 90s to the low 100s, extremely low humidity and occasional gusty winds, that risk goes way up. As a result, a red flag warning is in effect for the San Gabriel Mountains and the Golden State and Antelope Valley freeway corridors in northern LA County. The National Weather Service says the warning will be in effect until at least Friday. SoCal Edison is also advising there could be public safety power shutoffs for some 4,000 customers to help reduce the risk of fires, mainly in the area near Malibu and the Santa Monica Mountains recreational area, along with northern areas such as Castaic and Sandburg. I'm Tammy Trujillo.
15: Some parents at a Jesuit high school in Sacramento want the Catholic Church to investigate the school's decision to admit girls. They've asked the Vatican to review the change, saying the school did not consult families. School leaders say the decision to add girls was carefully considered and supported by church officials, adding that the change comes as enrollment drops and education needs shift. The petition follows a lawsuit from some parents. Girls are expected to start in August of next year. The White House says Iran's economic D-Day is here. Treasury Secretary Scott Bessent says the new sanctions amount to an economic onslaught against Iran that would further isolate it from the rest of the world. I'm Mary Graham for listener-supported Relevant Radio.
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8: Cyrus, I stand corrected. On X just now, Keaton Kubitz, he said, Patrick, it was actually Jim Carrey and Tommy Lee Jones who had the better entrance scene in the movie Batman Forever.
12: Okay.
8: That's how long ago it was, and I really didn't remember correctly. So thank you, Keaton Kubitz. I appreciate that. On X,
12: follow him. I should have known that.
8: You of all people, Cyrus.
12: Yeah, Jim Carrey and Batman. I mean, come on.
8: Come on, man.
12: I'm slipping, Patrick.
8: Yeah, I wasn't going to say it out loud, but... this is from Carmen in Florida. She says, I get that Lindsay Clancy has had more than postpartum depression. Super empathetic, and it's hard sometimes. We probably have it in all of us to potentially kill. I'm not so sure about that. Most of us are aware and conscious and can control our intrusive thoughts because it's an evil thought and not normal. However, Carmen says, in her case, her first child was 5 and her last was 8 months old. I cannot come to terms with acting on her intrusive thoughts after 5 years. And to top it off, no one saw any intention of her potentially thinking of harming her children. Well, I'll pause there. My understanding, to the extent that I'm following this case, which is not very much, but is that she had let other people know that she was having these thoughts about harming the children. That much, I think, is pretty clear. So... Carmen says, let's remember her angels will be will forever be young. I'm sorry. Let's remember her angels who will forever be young. I think she's referring to the children. And let us pray for them. Cora, 5 years old. Dawson, 3 years old. And Callan, 8 months old. And yes, I've been mentioning those names continuously since the beginning. But thank you for mentioning those things. Appreciate that. This is a note from John that just came in. He says, a Congressional Abortion Industrial Complex, CAIC, pronounced cake. Okay. Thus, we have an industry that has an interest in this distortion of the truth. Well, the Congressional Abortion Industrial Complex is an apt term for it, that's for sure. Gwen says,

0: In the name of the Father, and of the Son, and of the Holy Spirit.
1: Amen.
0: The Lord be with you.
1: And with your spirit.
0: Today, the 25th day of August, the Church remembers St. Louis. He was a king of France. He was a husband, a father, had 11 children, and he died in a crusade on his way to Carthage. My brothers and sisters, let us acknowledge our sins and so prepare ourselves to celebrate the sacred mysteries. I confess to Almighty God and to you, my brothers and sisters, that I have greatly sinned in my thoughts and in my words, in what I have done and what I have failed to do, through my most grievous fault.
1: Therefore, I
0: ask Blessed Mary, ever Virgin, all the angels and saints, and you, my brothers and sisters, to pray for me to the Lord our God. May Almighty God have mercy on us, forgive us our sins, and bring us to everlasting life.
1: Amen.

0: Let us pray. O God, who brought St. Louis from the cares of earthly rule to the glory of a heavenly realm, grant, we pray, through his intercession, that by fulfilling our duties on earth, we may seek out your eternal kingdom. Through our Lord Jesus Christ, your Son, who lives and reigns with you in the unity of the Holy Spirit, God forever and ever.
1: Amen.
0: Please be seated.
2: A reading from the second letter of St. Paul to the Thessalonians. We ask you, brothers and sisters, with regard to the coming of our Lord Jesus Christ and our assembling with him, not to be shaken out of your mind suddenly, or to be alarmed either by a spirit, or by an oral statement, or by a letter allegedly from us to the effect that the day of the Lord is at hand. Let no one deceive you in any way. To this end, he has also called you through our gospel to possess the glory of our Lord Jesus Christ. Therefore, brothers and sisters, stand firm and hold fast to the traditions that you were taught, either by an oral statement or by a letter of ours. May our Lord Jesus Christ himself and God our Father, who has loved us and given us everlasting encouragement and good hope through his grace, encourage your hearts and strengthen them in every good deed and word. The word of the Lord.
1: Thanks be to God.
2: The Lord comes to judge the earth.
1: The Lord comes to judge the earth.
2: Say among the nations, the Lord is king. He has made the world firm, not to be moved. He governs the peoples with equity.
1: The Lord comes to judge the earth.
2: Let the heavens be glad and the earth rejoice. Let the sea and what fills it resound. Let the plains be joyful and all that is in them. Then shall all the trees of the forest exult.
1: The Lord comes to judge the earth.
2: Before the Lord, for he comes to rule the earth. He shall rule the world with justice and the peoples with his constancy.

0: The Lord be with you.
1: And with your spirit.
0: A reading from the Holy Gospel according to Matthew. When the Pharisees heard that Jesus has silenced the Sadducees, they gathered together. And one of them, a scholar of the law, tested him by asking, "Teacher, which commandment in the law is the greatest?" He said to him, "You shall love the Lord your God with all your heart, with all your soul, and with all

0: and the prophets depend on these two commandments. The Gospel of the Lord.
1: Praise to you, Lord Jesus Christ.
0: This passage of the Gospel, which is fairly well known to us, describes very well the person and character of St. Louis, who the Church memorializes today. He was the King of France, born in the year 1214 AD, lived till the year 1270 AD. And that was quite a century for the Church, the 13th century, and quite a time for the Church in France. That was the century of St. Francis of Assisi, the founder of the Franciscan Order. And St. Louis was a third order Franciscan. In fact, nearby at Marytown, which is run by the Franciscans, on the right wall in the back, I think there's a mosaic of St. Louis. That was the century of St. Thomas Aquinas. That was the century of the foundation of the Dominican Order by St. Dominic and St. Bonaventure and St. Clare and St. Julian of Norwich and so many other great saints. It was a century of expansion of the Church and of knowledge and of liturgy. We still use today many of those Eucharistic hymns which were written by St. Thomas Aquinas, the Adorate Devote, the Pange Lingua, the number that we use. He died on his way to a crusade in Carthage in the year 1270. During his lifetime, he built a magnificent chapel outside of Paris called Saint-Chapelle that houses the relics of the Crown of Thorns. He was married, he was a husband, he was a father, he had 11 children, and he was very, very generous with the poor. Clearly, he had meditated on the words of the Lord. You shall love the Lord your God with all your heart, with all your soul, and with all your mind. And how do you measure love? How do you measure love? I think you measure love by the gift given. And usually the gift that's most precious that we can give to others is a gift of our time. You do that every day by attending Mass. That's a gift. You do that when you spend time in adoration. That's a gift of your time to God. And little by little, it grows on you, and you begin to think it's not enough. You wish you could do more. So let's ask St. Louis to intercede for each one of us, that we could also love God with all our heart, with all our mind, with all our soul, and all our strength. Now please stand for the prayers of the faithful, for Pope Leo XIV and all church leaders, that through their example we will grow in love, humility, and service to others. We pray to the Lord.
1: Lord, hear our prayer.
0: For our nation, that through the intercession of St. Louis of France, our leaders will defend and care for our people and protect the dignity of all human life. We pray to the Lord.
1: Lord, hear our prayer.
0: For strong marriages and family life, that people everywhere will come to realize the critical importance that marriage has to play in the health of our society. We pray to the Lord.
1: Lord,
0: for God's healing for those who are victims of violence and abuse, and for the perpetrators, that they will repent and come to know Christ's mercy. We pray to the Lord.
1: Lord, hear our prayer.
0: For all those who've died, that they may rest in the peace of Christ, and especially for the repose of the soul of Paul Miaski, for whom this Mass is being offered. We pray to the Lord.
1: Lord, hear our prayer.
0: We also pray for the repose of the soul of Elizabeth Atwell, the mother of board member Bob Atwell, who passed away this morning. We pray to the Lord.
1: Lord, hear our prayer.
0: For our St. Joseph, St. Gabriel, St. Nicholas, and Guardian Angel Society members, and for all the intentions received from our listeners and supporters, that Our Lady of Guadalupe will intercede for them. We pray to the Lord.
1: Lord, hear our prayer.
0: And for your own special intentions, we pray to the Lord.
1: Lord, hear our prayer.
0: Dear Father in heaven, we believe in your power, and we trust in your mercy. We ask you our prayers through Christ our Lord. Amen. Amen. Please be seated. For those of you following the Mass today on the Relevant Radio Network, you may send your prayer intentions to us right here at relevantradio.com/pray. We print them out every day. We read them. We pray for your intentions three times a day during the Holy Mass, which is broadcast at noon, during the Chapel of Divine Mercy with Drew Mariani every day at 3 p.m. Central Time, and then again in the evening during the family.

0: Blessed are you, Lord God of all creation, for through your goodness we have received the bread we offer you, fruit of the earth and work of human hands, it will become for us the bread of life.
1: Blessed be God forever.
0: Blessed are you, Lord God of all creation, for through your goodness we have received the wine we offer you, fruit of the vine and work of human hands. It will become our spiritual drink.
1: Blessed be God forever.
0: Pray, sisters and brothers, that my sacrifice and yours may be acceptable to God, the Almighty Father.
1: May the Lord accept the sacrifice at your hands, and praise the Lord in his name, for our good and all of his holy church.
0: Through the present oblation of the Lord, which we offer in commemoration of St. Louis, bestow on your faithful, we pray, the gifts of unity and peace, through Christ our Lord.
1: Amen.
0: The Lord be with you.
1: And with your spirit.
0: Lift up your hearts.
1: We lift them up to the Lord.
0: Let us give thanks to the Lord our God.
1: It
0: is truly right and just, our duty and our salvation, always and everywhere to give you thanks, Lord, Holy Father, Almighty and Eternal God. For you are praised in the company of your saints, and in crowning their merits, you crown your own gifts. By their way of life, you offer us an example. By communion with them, you give us companionship. By their intercession, sure support. So that encouraged by so great a cloud of witnesses, we may run as victors in the race before us and win with them the imperishable crown of glory through Christ our Lord. And so with the angels and archangels and with the great multitude of the saints, we sing the hymn of your praise as without end we acclaim, Holy,
1: holy, holy, holy, Lord God of hosts, heaven and earth are full of your glory. Hosanna in the highest. Blessed is he who comes in the name of the Lord. Hosanna in the highest.
0: You are indeed holy, O Lord, the fount of all holiness. Make holy, therefore, these gifts, we pray, by sending down your Spirit upon them like the dewfall, so that they may become for us the body and blood of our Lord Jesus Christ. At the time he was betrayed and entered willingly into his passion, he took bread and giving thanks, broke it and gave it to his disciples, saying, take this, all of you, and eat of it. For this is my body, which will be given up for you.

In a similar way, when supper was ended, he took the chalice, and once more giving thanks, he gave it to his disciples, saying, "Take this, all of you, and drink from it, for this is the chalice of my blood, the blood of the new and eternal covenant, which will be poured out for you and for many for the forgiveness of sins. Do this in memory of me."

0: the mystery of faith. We proclaim your death, O Lord, and profess
1: your resurrection until you come again.
0: Therefore, as we celebrate the memorial of his death and resurrection, we offer you, Lord, the bread of life and the chalice of salvation, giving thanks you've held us worthy to be in your presence and minister to you. Humbly we pray that partaking of the body and blood of Christ, we may be gathered into one by the Holy Spirit. Remember, Lord, your church spread throughout the world. Bring her to the fullness of charity, together with Leo, our Pope, Blaise, our Bishop, and all the clergy. Remember also our brothers and sisters who have fallen asleep in the hope of the resurrection, all who've died in your mercy. Welcome them into the light of your face. Have mercy on us all, we pray, that with the Blessed Virgin Mary, Mother of God, with the Blessed Joseph, her spouse, with the blessed apostles and all the saints who pleased you throughout the ages, we may merit and co-heirs to eternal life and may praise and glorify you through your Son, Jesus Christ. Through him and with him and in him, O God, Almighty Father, in the unity

0: Deliver us, Lord, we pray, from every evil. Graciously grant peace in our days, that by the help of your mercy, we may be always free from sin and safe from all distress, as we await the blessed hope and the coming of our Savior, Jesus Christ. Lord Jesus Christ, you said to your apostles, "Peace I leave you, my peace I give you. Look not on our sins, but on the faith of your church, and graciously grant her peace and unity in accordance with your will, who live and reign forever and ever.
1: Amen.
0: The peace of the Lord be with you always.
1: With your spirit.
0: Amen.

Behold the Lamb of God. Behold him who takes away the sins of the world. Blessed are those who are called to the supper of the Lamb. Lord, I am not worthy that you should enter under my roof, but only say the word, and my soul shall be healed. Our communion antiphon is, whoever wishes to come after me must deny himself, take up his cross, and follow me, says the Lord.

those of you watching or listening, we invite you to make a spiritual communion. I wish, my Lord, to receive you with the purity, humility, and devotion with which your most holy mother received you, with the spirit and fervor of the saints.

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We're grateful for our listeners and supporters who supported us last week during our summer pledge drive, Give Hope. We met our goal and then some. We're at 105% of goal. So for all of our listeners and supporters, if you got a report card, you would get an A++ at 105%. So thank you.

0: thine.
1: Let us pray. May the sacrament we have received, O Lord, in commemoration of St. Louis, sanctify our minds and hearts, that we may merit to be made sharers in the divine nature, through Christ our Lord.
0: Amen.
1: The Lord be with you.
0: And with your spirit.
1: May Almighty God bless you, the Father, and the Son, and the Holy Spirit.
0: Amen.
1: Go forth, the Mass is ended.
0: Thanks be to God.
1: Saint Michael the Archangel,
0: defend us in battle. Be our safeguard against the wickedness and snares of the devil. May God rebuke him, we humbly pray. And to thou, O Prince of the heavenly hosts, by the power of God, cast in hell Satan, all the evil spirits who prowl throughout the world seeking the ruin of souls.
1: Prayer for the National Eucharistic Revival. My God, I believe, I adore, I hope, and I love you. I beg pardon for those who do not believe, nor adore, nor hope, nor love you. Most Holy Trinity, Father, Son, and Holy Spirit, in reparation for the outrages, sacrileges, and indifference by which he is offended. And through the infinite merits of the Sacred Heart of Jesus and the Immaculate Heart of Mary, I beg of you the conversion of sinners. Amen. Our closing hymn is number 684 in your hymnal, O Sanctissima, number 684.

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6: Hey, welcome back to the show. Today we have a really great guest. We're going to welcome on in a minute Dr. John Seehorn, who's the Academic Dean of the Augustine Graduate School of Theology in St. Louis, which is now the largest Catholic graduate school of theology in the country. It's formed more than 1,100 leaders in parishes, classrooms, and dioceses from around the world. But first, a little bit, here's my interest in the conversation we want to have today. I remember when I had a conversion, 18 years old, I met Jesus in the Eucharist. I didn't know a lot of faith, but I knew that there was something real there, and so wanted to give my life to him. And I remember, you know, I went to a Catholic high school, and I loved my Catholic high school. It had a great community, great sports teams, good academics. But I remember hearing Bishop Barron say years later, you know, that he was dismayed seeing one of his nieces or nephews, you know, their textbooks come home from high school, and there's the big, thick 500-page calculus book, and there's the big, thick 500-page chemistry textbook for AP chemistry, and then the theology textbook was like this, you know, 50-page kind of coloring book for like juniors in high school. And he's like, why aren't we reading the classic, learning the church's deep and rich patrimony of intellectual engagement? Like we're teaching people effectively, right? That like, the faith is something that's shallow or can't really defend itself or doesn't really have substantial answers to the questions that humans have asked for thousands of years. And it was later in my own study of theology, first in philosophy at Franciscan University of Steubenville, and then as a master's student at the Augustine Institute, I graduated in 2014, right around there somewhere, which really just unpacked for me and opened my eyes to what it really looks like to come to encounter God more deeply in your heart and in your prayer life by also watching your intellect first be formed and deepened. And so Dr. John Seehorn serves as the Academic Dean of the Augustine Institute Graduate School of Theology, like I said, where he also teaches. His work focuses on scripture and the theology of the early church fathers. We call the patristic tradition. And it really shapes how the Augustine Institute forms its students to encounter Christ through the Word of God in a particular way. As Academic Dean, he oversees the school's degree programs and their faculty. It's time of incredible growth for them, including their recent move over the last couple of years, sadly leaving Denver, Colorado, but happily finding this incredible campus, maybe the most beautiful pieces of property that anybody has in the Catholic Church of the United States in St. Louis, just outside of St. Louis, with their expanding student body. So Dr. Seehorn, I'm really excited to welcome you to the show.
7: Tim, it's great to talk to you. It's such a delight, especially to talk to a distinguished alum such as yourself.
6: That's right. That's right. Thank you. Yeah, that was one of the reasons I really, you know, I know how great the formation is at the Augustine Institute. And so I want to tackle all of that. I think there's a great focus on scripture, a great focus on forming leaders for renewal, and a great focus really on the culture and the new evangelization. But I kind of want to go back first, if you don't mind, like, just really foundationally, most people who are listening are, you know, Catholics in the pews. Like we're just living our normal lives and working our jobs and trying to, you know, become saints, right? Like some of us could be tempted to think, you know, really deep engagement in theology is something for priests, academics, or professors. But why does theology itself matter for the ordinary Catholic's faith journey, would you say?
7: Yeah, absolutely. It's a great question. So one of the classic definitions of theology, I'm tempted to put you on the spot, see if you remember this from your own studies, but I won't. is faith seeking
6: understanding.
7: Oh, he nailed it. You beat me.
6: All right.
7: Well done. Okay.
6: Proud alone.
7: A plus. I love it. Right. So let's just take that apart for a minute. Right. We have our faith, which is this incredible gift from God. God has spoken. He's spoken so that we can hear him. He's spoken so that we can receive his word entrusted to the church. And it's a life-giving word. But we want to make that word our own as deeply as we can. And that's why we seek to understand it. The more that we understand something, the more deeply we can embrace it, the more faithfully we can live it. Right. And this is why I think it's important to stress that we actually have a commandment in the Bible to love God, not just with our heart, soul, and strength, but Jesus adds with our minds. And that's a commandment he gives to every believer according to their state in life and their, various commitments and so forth. That's why I think in general theology is so important. It's a way of seeking the face of the Lord, seeking to understand what he's revealed about himself to us.
6: I think that's such a critical point. I want to pause there for a second. I think sometimes people think of theology as, you know, almost as if we're trying to come up with what we believe about God or like, you know, articulate our doctrines or invent it. But it's like you said, no, this has been revealed. God has revealed what is true about him and his words and deeds and, you know, through apostolic tradition and just kind of unpacking that so as to understand it and express it to other people and within our own faith communities, but then also to, like you said, the ultimate purpose of knowledge is love, like falling more
7: absolutely
6: deeply in love.
7: That's right. You That's know. Right. Yeah.
6: There's another kind of focus on.
7: I was just gonna sort of confirm, you know, that that sort of misconception's out there, and it's there for a reason because unfortunately theology hasn't always been done very well. So two things I want to underscore about our approach, and this is something that's shared by all of our faculty, is number one, and you've already touched on this, we're deeply biblical, right? As De Verbum, a wonderful document from the Second Vatican Council, reminded us, the study of the sacred page, the written word of God, is the soul of theology and also something that nourishes and rejuvenates all of the church's teaching, right? Because it's God's very word. So we don't deviate from that. We seek to understand what God has said. And we're also deeply ecclesial. We see the practice of theology and the teaching of theology as something that is done as members of the church, in fidelity to the church, and in service of the church. So those are really important things to us.
6: I love that. Yeah, so the Augustine Institute has become known for forming leaders for the new evangelization. So I kind of want to unpack those two topics almost separately, like why leaders and then kind of this, why this new evangelization? So I think most people are familiar with this idea of like John Paul called for, you know, a church on mission. You know, I think there was a response that the Augustine Institute was part of recognizing that in some ways, the church had lost sight of, you know, there had been, I don't know how you'd want to call it, some craziness or some distraction, maybe away from thinking that there was really a lot of merit in the work of evangelization, in also bringing the head with the heart, and has now been at the foreground of that movement for the last, I think, 25 years almost. Could you speak that for a second of like, you know, some of what the Augustine saw as the need in the church and was responding to, why the new evangelization needs sort of content to it?
7: Yeah, certainly. So, I'm glad you brought that up, Tim. So the Augustine Institute was founded in 2005, but when we tell our story, we often actually go back further to 1993, a date that is well known to my brothers and sisters in Denver, because that was when Pope St. John Paul II visited Denver for World Youth Day. And that World Youth Day was actually attended by all of the founders of the Augustine Institute, even though the seeds that were planted there wouldn't come to fruition for another 12 years. But they heard loud and clear the Holy Father's call for a new evangelization, right? To not be afraid, to trust Christ, to re-propose the truth of the gospel in a way that doesn't change the message. That's not what is new about the new evangelization, but with renewed ardor, with new methods, and in new expression, attending to kind of the new challenges and realities that we face today. So fast forward a little over a decade, And you know, God had arranged this so beautifully in his providence for these founders, Dr. Tim Gray, who's our current president, Dr. Jonathan Reyes, who was actually our founding president and has just recently rejoined our faculty, Dr. Sean Innerst, who's still a professor on our faculty, and then Curtis Martin, right? And I'm probably missing somebody because I wasn't there for this. but yeah, the Lord really lined it up for them to say, hey, we have an opportunity here to sort of reclaim graduate education specifically in service of the call received in the church from the Holy Father for this new evangelization.
6: Yeah, it's beautiful. It's beautiful. Yeah, so maybe then to turn to the next part of it, you know, why leaders? Like, why is that the emphasis or the kind of the key target in many ways of the kind of formation you want to supply the church? It's not just for the academy. It's for renewal.
7: That's exactly right. Yeah. And in fact, we now have, as you may know, four different degree programs, each of which sort of is geared toward renewal, towards service of the church's mission in different contexts. We currently have one program, our biblical studies program, that's only available on campus. It's extremely demanding. And that one actually is designed, at least potentially, for students to go on to do doctoral work and to pursue academic careers so that they can teach the next generation of teachers as well. Our other programs, though, really prepare Catholics, Catholic men and women, to be faithful witnesses to the truth of the gospel in their parishes, in K-12 schools, in diocesan work, just in their homes, in their neighborhoods, sort of all over the place. And why do we think that's so important? Over the last several decades, I think sometimes we don't sort of give the church in the United States enough credit for this. We really mm-hmm. developed one of the best formed bodies of Catholic laity, I would argue, in the world, and maybe even in history. And I hesitate to say that because I'll start, you know, filing through the centuries in my mind and contradicting myself. And I don't say that to become complacent. We all know that we have a lot of work to do in the church in the United States. But it's actually a wonderful thing that we have so many laymen and women who want to be co-responsible workers with our clergy, with our bishops and priests and deacons and religious in service of the church's mission. And that's part of our goal, is to form especially laymen and women. We do also love our religious students and our ordained students, and we do have some, but most of our student body are lay people, right? And we want them to be able to go out in confidence, ready and willing to serve faithfully in the mission of the church.
6: I can't agree more. You know, I talked to a priest, archdiocese, who's from Africa, and he was saying, just he marvels at the resources we have available here to form laity. And he just is like, how do we get some of these back into his home country in Cameroon? So, and it's a...
7: Tim, since you bring that up, can I share something with you?
6: Please, of course, yeah.
7: Yeah, just over the last, just over a year, the Augustine Institute has entered into a very special partnership with just such an initiative. It's called Church Life Africa, and it was founded by Father Kenneth Amadi, wonderful priest of the Archdiocese of Abuja, who is actually still just wrapping up his doctoral studies at the University of Notre Dame. But we've been working with Father Ken in partnership to support his work to do precisely that. In fact, I have to admit, it was Father Ken who brought to my attention a deeper appreciation for the good things we have going in lay formation in the United States. And as a matter of fact, Dr. Sean Innerst and myself and a member of our studios team, Jordan Pacheco, just a few weeks ago, traveled to Abuja, Nigeria to participate in Church Life Africa's annual conference. They had 450 priests and lay people, mostly lay people from all over Nigeria. That itself is moving. As we know, it's not always safe to travel within Nigeria. And Tim, it was unbelievably encouraging and moving to see our brothers and sisters full of so much energy to serve the church in their own country. anyway, I was absolutely honored to be a part of it. It's a really exciting thing that's going on.
6: How powerful. I'm looking it up, and Nigeria is the sixth most populous nation in the world. So that's an incredible place to launch that initiative for Africa. We have to take a quick break. We're talking to Dr. John Seahorn, who's the academic dean for the Graduate School of Theology at the Augustine Institute, about why the mind matters and why knowing our faith deeply and richly matters, and how they're forming lay people, but also religious priests nationally and around the world to actually form the next generation. We're going to take a quick break. But when we come back, Dr. Seahorn, I want to hear from you kind of how you got into some of this work, because I know you have a great work too. You're listening to the Tim Lemkowski Show on Relevant Radio. Don't go anywhere. We'll be right back.
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8: Hello, this is Archbishop Bernard Hebda of the Archdiocese of St. Paul in Minneapolis. Let us pray. Remember, O most gracious Virgin Mary, that never was it known that anyone who fled to thy protection, implored thy help, or sought thy intercession was left unaided. Inspired with this confidence, I fly to thee, O Virgin of Virgins, my Mother. To thee do I come, before thee I stand, sinful and sorrowful. O Mother of the Word incarnate, despise not my petitions, but in thy mercy hear and answer me. Amen.
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6: Hey, welcome back. We're talking today to Dr. John Seahorn, who's the academic dean at the Augustine Institute. And Dr. Seahorn, I was just thinking during the break of the depth of formation through things like Relevant Radio and the Augustine Institute during this groundswell, the new evangelization. And this sounds a little simplistic, but I'm even thinking to myself, I remember, and maybe this is still an important message for all of us to hear, but I remember so many talks that are like, hey, like if you can just find, 5 minutes a day to pray. This is like growing up, maybe 30 years ago, 25 years ago, 5 minutes a day to pray. Like you need to have a personal prayer life. Now there's these initiatives, Relevant Radio just did a 54-day rosary novena that thousands of people joined for the consecration of your heart. You can see this groundswell happening, but I wanted to hear your story a little bit too about, how did you get into this? It's quite an undertaking, walk the journey that you've walked, but how did that calling develop in your life?
7: How far back do you want me to go, Tim?
6: You're willing.
7: Yeah. Well, I do want to begin by just giving a huge amount of credit to my parents. I was raised not in a Catholic home, but in a very faithfully Christian home. And there are a number of gifts that they gave me whose value I have only grown to appreciate more, the more life that I live. For one thing, because of their witness, I've always known our God, yes, is all powerful and also is a loving Father. I've never had to doubt that. Mm. Number two, they really instilled in me a deep love for God's Word. And number three, I was always confused, Tim, when I would hear these sermons where, we would be sort of reminded that Christianity is not just a thing for 1 hour on Sunday morning, or if you're Baptist, also another hour on Sunday evening and one on Wednesday. And I always thought, well, obviously it's not. And as I got older, I realized that that was not obvious to everyone. And I only thought that because my parents so transparently live their faith in every aspect of their lives, 24/7, 365 days a year. So I'm really grateful for the foundation that was laid by them. I think everything that I am and have now has been built on that and the gifts that God gave me through them. So in any case, you know, fast forwarding, when I went off to college, had an experience I know is not terribly uncommon, really was challenged in my faith in a number of ways and was sort of prompted to re-examine things from the ground up and really starting with the person of Jesus. And so actually started, I was at a state university and I started, doing historical Jesus studies, not even necessarily treating the gospels as revealed, scripture, but just as historical documents. And, amazingly, it was kind of a smooth path from there to seeking full communion with the Catholic Church, because as I read the gospels, through those eyes, it was very clear to me the, significance of Jesus's mission and fulfillment of the story of Israel, but also as giving rise to the church. I realized if I wanted to follow Jesus, I needed to belong to the church that he left us, the apostolic church. And so from there, it was really a question of finding that church. Okay, so I won't get into all the gory details of it, but actually it was a relatively smooth journey. Now, along the way, I'd found myself in a master's program in early Christian studies at the University of Notre Dame. It's a great program jointly housed by the Theology and Classics Department. I thought I might be interested in teaching Homer to high schoolers mm-hmm. if you know, theology didn't work out. But the Lord really put some incredible teachers and mentors in my path there. Who really modeled for me what theology is at its best. And as we talked about earlier, faith seeking understanding, disciplining ourselves to listen rigorously and carefully and docilely to God's word as it's been entrusted to the church.
6: I can't help but ask a patristic scholar, was there one, you know, I'm sure there are many, but was there one early church document in particular where you were like, oh, it's the Catholic Church. Like, that just has to be it.
7: You know, let me mention, I'll, you know, it's a two for one Tuesday. It's Tuesday, isn't it? Yeah, it's two for one Tuesday. So I'll give it to you.
6: Very generous.
7: The first one was actually St. Basil of Caesarea's treatise on the Holy Spirit. And without going through the whole argument, I'll just say that that really changed my understanding of how the Bible lives in the church and what it means for it to be the church's document, and not just this sort of externally imposed text that we try to figure out, right? That really affected me deeply. And that's actually why I chose St. Basil as my confirmation saint when I did enter the church. But I got to say, the one that put me over the edge, it wasn't really so much recognizing that it was the Catholic Church, but sort of, you know, spurring me into action on what I kind of already knew. And that was a passage in St. Augustine's City of God. So in book 10 of the City of God, Augustine asked a question that I haven't talked about in this half hour, but that was actually a burning one for me for a number of years. And that is, what is the worship that is due to God alone? What is true divine worship? And Augustine walks you through this incredible argument that has kind of a surprise ending that causes you to recognize that true worship is accessible to us only through the holy sacrifice of the Mass, right? Mm-hmm. Where we get to encounter and enter into and unite all of our prayers, all of our attempts to worship God, our whole lives, all of our sufferings, to the Son's perfect sacrifice of praise to his Father. And I'll never forget, I was in a class and I was hearing a lecture from Dr. John Cavadini, who was one of my wonderful teachers at Notre Dame. And I just remember sort of being stunned and stupefied and realizing, okay, I can't delay any longer, right? I was a little bit like Augustine, who kept saying, tomorrow, tomorrow, tomorrow, delaying his own conversion. And I realized it was really time.
6: Wow, that's powerful. What a story. Yeah, Lord, make me Catholic, but not yet, I suppose.
7: Exactly, exactly.
6: That's very good. Very beautiful. Well, you know, I would love to stay on that theme a little bit of... For me, reading the Church Fathers was a very powerful experience. You know, what do you think, what can Catholics living in 2026 learn from Christians who lived, you know, 17, 18 centuries ago? Like, why go back to those sources just as a scholar of the early Church Fathers? What are they uniquely good at for us in these times for?
7: Yeah, I mean, that's a great question. And it is kind of a complicated one in some ways. So I'll give at least a partial answer. For one thing, the Church has always recognized there being sort of something unique and permanent about the witness of the early Church Fathers, recognizing that these were those who God called in those early centuries of the Church as, you know, the message expanded rapidly. Sometimes it must have felt a little out of control, discerned together under the guidance of the Holy Spirit how to faithfully hand on this ineffable mystery that has been given to us by our Lord Jesus Christ. The other thing is precisely the historical circumstances in which they found themselves, right? The gospel doesn't change, but we learn a lot about what it means in different contexts by studying the saints, by studying the great teachers of the faith, and seeing how they responded to the challenges facing their own time. That's actually, Tim, I don't know if you've heard this before, the reason why the founders of the Augustine Institute chose Saint Augustine as our patron and namesake. Augustine lived during a time of great turmoil in the Roman Empire. People were facing a lot of uncertainty. He wrote The City of God, which I just mentioned, in response to an accusation that the barbarian sack of the city of Rome in 410 was the Christians' fault because they'd caused people to turn away from the worship of the traditional Roman gods. Well, there are a lot of parallels between the late Roman Empire and the situation we find ourselves in. And so we've just thought that, and found, in fact, over the last 21 years, that Augustine's just an incredible patron for our times.
6: Yeah, absolutely. Prophetic witness. Well, it's amazing what's continuing to happen at the Augustine Institute. The new campus is incredible. I visited a few times myself. We host our pastor retreats for Amazing Parish there. It's, you know, I looked it up and it looks like you have, you know, tons of students, catechists, parents, deacons, second career people studying online, a person from 40 states and 21 countries. If someone is listening and they're, you know, wanting more maybe rigor and structure and a degree that could eventually be a credential for them to serve the Church in a new way by studying theology with the Augustine Institute, where can they find more information and what would you recommend for them?
7: Yeah, absolutely. 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
6: Well, it's awesome. Yeah, can't thank you enough for making the time to be on the show, and many prayers at the new school year and semester.
7: Amen. Thank you so much.
6: God bless you, Dr. Seymour. Thanks for being on.
7: God bless. Bye-bye.
6: That was Dr. John Seahorn, who's the Academic Dean of the Graduate School of Theology at the Augustine Institute, originally from Denver, Colorado. Migrated to the very heart of the country in St. Louis. Those are the two places where John Paul visited. So as sad as we were to see them go, the legacy of John Paul lives on powerfully within the organization. Appreciate you being with us today. Prayers for everyone else too. I know our kids are back at school. This is their first full week back in school. So any of you families out there that are starting up the school week this week, keeping you in prayer. And I'm sure there's adjustments happening, but also some relief that everyone is back in their daily routines. Thanks for joining us today. And thank you again to Dr. Johnson for being with us. Until tomorrow, you're in our prayers. God bless you.
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12: 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Primary elections are underway in three states with a major focus on South Carolina. That's where President Trump-backed Republican Senator Darlene Graham is facing Congressman Ralph Norman in the state's Republican Senate primary runoff. Meanwhile, there's a House special election in Georgia and a Senate and governor runoff in Oklahoma. There's a new study out that takes a sobering look at the risks pro football players take with their long-term health.
13: The report in the British Medical Journal finds at least 25% of ex-NFL players who died between 2016 and 2021 had CTE. That number is believed to be on the low end, according to the study's lead author. CTE is a degenerative brain disease that is linked to repeated head trauma and can only be diagnosed after death.
12: Monica Nelson reporting. Canada says it will hit back at the United States with retaliatory tariffs of up to 50% on hundreds of American products, including steel, aluminum, furniture, and clothing, after trade talks collapsed over the weekend. The new levies take effect September 8th and target about $27.6 billion worth of U.S. goods. Pope Leo XIV has named Knights of Columbus Supreme Knight Patrick Kelly to the Dicastery for the Laity, the Family, and Life. The Vatican announcing the appointment today. The Dicastery promotes the role of lay Catholics, supports families, defends human life, and oversees World Youth Day. And the National Park Service turns 110 years old today. To celebrate, the agency is waiving entrance fees. U.S. citizens and residents will be able to get into parks that normally charge admission for free, keeping you connected with the church and the world 24 hours a day and on the web at relevantradio.com. I'm Brooke Taylor, and this is listener-supported Relevant Radio.
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17: Friends, the subject of tonight about the war against affluence, love of wealth, was somewhat inspired by a tramp who came up to me on the street and asked if I would give him $30.10 for a cup of coffee. I said, why do you want $30.10 for a cup of coffee? He said, you wouldn't want me to go in and buy a cup of coffee in this soup, would you? I can remember when I was a boy, there were four brothers in our family, and this was Sunday night. And some unexpected visitors dropped in. And we were having for dinner that night boiled ham. And Mother gave the orders, FHB, family hold back, because there wasn't enough to go around the 10 visitors. And so we were told, when the boiled ham was served, that we would prefer peanut butter sandwiches. Well, we played the role well, and we didn't mind it either, first of all, because we like them, and secondly, because we knew that there was wonderful apple pie for dessert. So when the others had eaten the boiled ham and we had finished the peanut butter sandwiches, Mother opened the door and she said to the four of us, she said, because you were boys didn't eat any ham, now you can't have any apple pie. Well, what about affluence? We know there's a war against poverty going on, but there's another war. The war against affluence and the excessive love of money. Now, in order that I might give my angel some work to do, I am going to write out on the blackboard just what is, first of all, the nature of affluence and greed and avarice, then the origins of it, and then we will go into the war against all of these factors. What characterizes a greedy or an avaricious man? Three things. A passion for accumulation or getting. Accumulation is better, but I was not sure I knew how to spell it for the moment. So I put down getting. Then, next, there is a reluctance to give. And thirdly, this is a quote, the world owes me a living. Now, this characterization, you see, of excessive love of the dollar and profit and cutting corners to make money applies not only to those that are rich, but also to those that are on relief of a certain type. First of all, a passion for getting. There are some who almost seem to live for no other purpose than just simply to add pile to pile. Without going into any particulars, it might be interesting just to recall what Milton wrote in Paradise Lost about an angel in heaven that my angel said he knew before the fall. The angel in heaven before the fall was called Mammon. And my angel told me that he remembers it very well. He always walked like this. He was looking at the streets of gold. He just loved them. Well, after a while, we get to be like that which we love. You love gold, you get cold and yellow. And hard. So after a while, Mammon fell. And there are

And at the end of 30 years, he had accumulated 2,418 hairpins, 742 buttons, and 82 Goldwater stickers. And a stiff neck. Now, there's no point in going into a description of those who pile millions and onto millions. What makes them that way, we will talk about later. But that's the first characteristic of the avaricious: the desire to accumulate. Then second, a reluctance to give. The rich are generally, not always, the rich are generally the poorest tippers. Sure, that's right. Yeah, we're going to have, this is going to be a dialogue. It's an audience participation show. There is I know one rich man who, whenever he gives anything, will excuse the small tip, saying, well, I don't want to spoil him. I heard of another rich man who, when his friend gave a big tip, he said, what are you trying to do, pension him for life? You know, Dostoevsky, this is Dostoevsky's brother's Karamazov. Dostoevsky has a beautiful story in here about the refusal to give. And it's about an onion. He calls it an onion. And he tells about a peasant woman who once was very cruel to her neighbors and mean. And when she died, she was buried in the lake of hell. And her guardian angel said, I wonder if there isn't something that I can do to get her out. And somebody told the guardian angel, yes, she once pulled up an onion and gave it to a poor man. And the guardian angel told God, and God said, all right, you take an onion and drop the onion, hold the onion above hell, and tell the old woman to get hold of the onion. And if she holds on to the onion, as you pull it out, we will take her to paradise. And if she doesn't hold on, then she will fall back to hell. So the angel dropped the onion, and the woman got hold of it. And when the others saw that she was being pulled out, they began holding on to her. She turned back to them and she says, don't hold on to me, this is my onion. And she went back again to hell. And that's the way it is with the affluent. It's my money, it's my wealth. And they have so much identified having and being that if they give anything, they feel they've lost something of their personality. Then there's that third group, the world owes me a living. That's the group that are not dependents. Here we're not speaking of those who deservedly are dependents, but rather they are dependees. They are almost aggressive against society. And this dependence on others will pass on from generation to generation. And they are never grateful. Gratitude is something that has to be taught. It's not an instinct. Now, what makes people so very avaricious? Like one of the richest men in the world, for example, who in his magnificent home as a pay telephone. Yes. If you put in an outgoing call, you have to buy a slug from him. What makes them that way? These people have never grown out of infancy. Freud has made a very penetrating remark about an infant, that at the beginning, an infant can never tell the difference between himself and what is outside of him. He is the world, and the world is his.

then there's always an immediacy between the desire and the satisfaction. There must be no delay. So, baby cries, he's given a bottle, cries, his diapers are changed, mother holds out a finger, he holds out a finger, mother grabs the finger, goo goo, everybody gathers around, and he's the center of the stage. Well, this is fine. Then there comes a moment in training where the parents will say, now, there are other people here. You must be kind to them and good to them. The world is not yours. You must begin to serve. These children grow up to be normal. Others never become normal. The excessively wealthy who pile millions onto millions may be, according to their birth certificate, 50, 60 years old, but their real age is 2 or 3. Everything must be brought to them. And with a decline of morality and faith and a belief in the future world, this world begins to be everything. So there has to be a war sometime against affluence. And it has begun, and it's a very interesting war. It is being waged on 3 fronts. On the front of the wealthy themselves, in the field of religion, in the field of the young and what might be called the new humanists. First of all, the war against affluence is indirectly being waged even by the affluent. And how do the very rich do it? Generally by going into politics. Because money today is not too popular, and the rich know it. So in order to keep wealth, they must have some show of service. Politics is a new power. Money helps. One creates the illusion that one is interested in others, helping others. And it is to be noted psychologically that the politicians who are rich always run up the biggest debts. The politicians who are poor generally do not put a nation into debt. The rich, in order to protect themselves, will spend public money, but they don't go into their own pockets. But at any rate, they're on the defensive. And religion, too, is on the defensive. Religion feels very uncomfortable if it is too affluent. As a matter of fact, just as the rich will go into politics, so too. Religion and those who are religious lose all of their spiritual influence just as soon as they become materially powerful. And we know very well that there are at least 100 million people in the world would take the vow of poverty tomorrow. They could live as well, sleep as well, be clothed as well, housed as well, as those who have the vow of poverty. There are indeed critics of religion on this ground, but they are not to be taken too seriously. Always ask them, how much do they give? And religion has become critical of itself, and today, we had at the council, for example, 13 different schemata, decrees, and general plans of discussion. Did you know that a group of bishops in the world have gathered together to do what they call Schema 14? And a number of them have signed it. One, they promise never to live above the level of the people whom they serve. Second, they will not give themselves over to administration of wealth. They will get laymen to do that. Thirdly, they will serve
particularly the poor, without neglecting others. In the work that I have from serving the poor of the world, believe me, I can tell you there's been a tremendous change as regards religion and wealth in the last few years. And I could inspire you, if I had much time, by telling you all of the sacrifices that religion is making for the sake of the poor of the world. But there's another front. And this is more positive. It is in part the front of youth. Why are there beatniks? Why are there these anti-social groups? Partly, not wholly, but partly a protest against parents, against an adoration of wealth, against our materialism, against the false ethos of our society. And they refuse to fit in it. Young people today, for example, do not want expensive marriages. They're rather apologetic sometimes of the accumulation of wealth on the part of their parents. So there is developing in the world what we might call new humanists. New humanists. They are the young, but also some who are older. And they have begun serving the poor for two reasons. First of all, they're very empty on the inside. Whatever they have, whatever the affluent civilization around them has given them, has not satisfied them. There's a void in their hearts, and they want it filled. That's the first point. Now, it is interesting how they are, how close they are to the first beatitude. Happy are the poor in spirit. Let's go to that beatitude. How can the poor in spirit be happy? Well, there are two words for happiness, I mean for poor, in Greek. One is paines, and the other is protokos. Paines would be, for example, a man who just barely earns enough to keep his body and soul together, as well as his family. He's not able to lay aside any savings. Just a hand-to-mouth existence. Now, the other word for poor is protokos. This is the man who's got nothing. He's completely dependent upon others. He's in a miserable state of total indigence. Which word is used, blessed are the poor in spirit? This one. Poor in spirit. Now that's just exactly what this new generation is insisting upon. Namely, they're empty. Nothing around them satisfies. And just as the poor in spirit saying, I am empty and I depend upon a heavenly Father, so they are saying, I'm empty. I have to do something. I must begin to serve others. And that's their outlet, and that's the second point. They begin to serve. And this makes them very happy. And they see humanity almost as a tree. And the leaves change. But humanity is one. And they want to serve that one humanity. And they so much love that one humanity, they almost see it, for example, like Mozart saw music. Someone asked Mozart if he heard the notes as he wrote them down. He said, I hear the whole composition before I write a single note. That's the way they see humanity. And they're impatient to fill this void, and they know the only way to do it is to begin to love their neighbor. They're like something like Francis of Assisi. Remember, his father got hold of him because he'd sold some of the bales of cotton and given them the money to the poor. And St. Francis said,
When he was brought to court, threw the bag of gold on the floor, tore off his clothing, every piece except one, and that was a hair shirt, piled them all on top of the gold. He says, up till now, I have called you, Pietro Bernardoni, my father. From now on, I have no father but God. And he went out walking the frozen ground between the frosty trees. He could see himself just as silly as a fly on a window pane. He could see the word fool written in luminous letters across his path as he walked. He didn't mind that. He would go on being a fool, the court fool to the King of Paradise. And that's what the Peace Corps, missionaries, young workers, social workers in the world today are doing. They feel this emptiness. They're feeling it, and they're going out into the world. They're breaking through this veil of poverty because someone else who was rich broke through before. They do not know it. But they seem to be meeting everywhere a stranger. They meet a babe, for example, who's in straw. That's a stranger to them. A boy who is lost and finds his way maybe into a temple, answering questions and asking questions. That's the stranger they meet. And then they meet those who have nowhere to lay their head. When they know the foxes have holes and the birds of the air their nests. And that's the stranger they meet. And then the junkies, the criminals, the thieves, the prostitutes, all part of this great humanity. That's the stranger they meet. They do not know it in this war of influence who this stranger is. But one day, they will know. The stranger will appear. I was hungry, and you gave me to eat.

0: If I could leave the studio, you know what I'd like to do? I would like to take one of these carnations or one of these roses and go out to you and give each and every one of you a rose or a carnation just in order to thank you for listening to me. Bye now, and God love you.
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4: Today's the feast of an earthly king who followed Christ so faithfully that we believe he now shares a heavenly crown, St. Louis of France. Hello, I'm Father James Kubicki, and this saintly king is an example to all of us that holiness can be found in the lay vocation, and that saints are found in every walk of life. In fact, though there are not many earthly kings or queens around the world these days, each of us already shares in the kingship of Jesus Christ. At baptism, we were anointed with sacred oil, the Holy Chrism, and we were told that as Christ was anointed a king, so are we. Don't believe me? Well, here's what Pope St. John Paul II wrote about this in an apostolic exhortation following a special synod of bishops that talked about the lay vocation. Through charity towards one's neighbor, the lay faithful exercise and manifest their participation in the kingship of Christ, that is, in the power of the Son of Man who came not to be served, but to serve. They live and manifest such a kingship in a most simple yet exalted manner, possible for everyone at all times, because charity is the highest gift offered by the Spirit for building up the Church and for the good of humanity. For this reason, mercy to the poor and the sick, works of charity and mutual aid intended to relieve human needs of every kind are held in special honor in the Church. So, though we're not kings like St. Louis of France, we do share in a royal dignity, the kingship of Jesus, who, as Pope John Paul reminds us, is a king who came not to be served, but to serve.
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0: Friends, we're always very happy to receive interesting stories about children in relationship to this program. One of the interesting stories that came in was of a mother who was teaching her child the Apostles' Creed. And he ended it, "I believe in the resurrection of the body and life is worth living. Amen." That was not quite as good as the little boy who was actually saying in the creed what he misunderstood, "And thence he shall come to judge the living and the dead." And he said, "And then Jack Dempsey shall come to judge the living and the dead." One mother told us about her four-year-old son in Philadelphia who dressed up as a bishop. And because he knew that we were engaged in mission work and helping the poor and the lepers, decided to go out in his rather authentic-looking Episcopal costume and beg for our missions. And he collected $25 and some cookies. And the mother wrote to us and said that she was enclosing a check for the $25 which he had collected for the missions and for the lepers, but he was keeping the cookies as his commission. I wrote to the mother and told her that we never have any homemade cookies, and I was suggesting that the next time he keep some of the money and send us the cookies. I'm a bit afraid now that you have applauded that I'll be deluged with cookies from you good people in the television audience. So I would suggest that most of you keep the cookies and send us the rest. At this season, it is fitting that we talk about the evolution of love. It is unfortunate that our world has been so much impressed with both Darwin and Marx as to believe that the world is to be explained in terms of the Darwinian struggle for existence and in the Marxist terms of class conflict. As a matter of fact, this is only half of nature. The other half of it is cooperation, alliance, love of another generation. And let us take you on a brief tour of nature and tell you how it is preparing for love. In nature, this love is unconscious, naturally. Take first of all the sun. The sun is 92 million miles away from the earth, and yet it has a thought of us that the good Lord put into it. It's burning itself away at the rate of 365,000 tons a day just to light us and give us heat. The little protons and the electrons are throwing themselves into one another's arms, burning themselves out. Every sunbeam that we see is a kind of a ghost of defunct matter. The sun is mindful of this earth in which we live. And then in the slow evolution of the universe, think of what thoughtfulness there was, and also unconscious love, if we may speak of unconscious love. Take the beginning of our earth. Came off from some great spiraling, fiery nebulae. And in the beginning, this earth of ours was full of volcanoes. I always tell you what I draw. This is a volcano. You recognize it. And the gas that poured out of these volcanoes condensed and became rills and rivers and finally oceans. But also out of the mouth of the volcano, there were vomited chemicals, phosphorus, carbon, oxygen, hydrogen, various salts, all of which were the condition of making blood. And these minerals and salts drooled, as it were, down the lips of the volcano, and finally passed into the waters, where there was the first form of life. The Greeks used to say that all life originated in water. Maybe they were not so wrong. unless you were born again of water and so forth. It is now even possible to take the blood out of certain animals and put salt water into them, and the animals will live. See what a thought there was for the future. What provision for us and for life in our planet. And then you come to the plants. I was going to draw you a tree. I could almost use that as a tree too. This is a tree. That is the trunk. These are the branches. And these are the roots of the tree. Now there is indeed a struggle for existence, inasmuch as the plant has its own trunk and its own branches and its own leaves. But think of the provision that there is for the next generation in the tree. Here in the cradle of a leaf or on a branch is a seed. And just at the moment that the tree approaches its death, it becomes soft of life. And if it be an apple, that looks like a heart, doesn't it? I really ought to give up drawing. This is an apple. And it falls to the ground. The outer pulp decays. But when it decays and rots, inside of it are seeds, which are the condition of immortality. This may be a dim suggestion, too, that when we shuffle off our own mortal coil, there is within us, when the outer pulp decays, a seed of immortality. Every blossom that a tree bears is its blush of motherhood. And there are certain trees that if you wound them, as it were to make them think that they were about to die, they will hasten their reproduction and become thoughtful of the next generation. There was a Russian scientist in the pre-Bolshevik days of science whose name is Chimicharov. He was a professor at the University of Moscow. And he planted a willow tree that weighed 5 pounds. He put it in some soil that weighed 200 pounds. And he let the tree grow for 5 years. At the end of 5 years, he took it out. And it weighed, the 5 pounds had increased to 169 pounds, 3 ounces. He then weighed the original soil to find out how much weight the soil had lost. The soil had lost 2 ounces in 5 years. Where did the increase of 164 pounds, 1 ounce, come from? Not certainly wholly from this material cause. The tree is in communion with the great invisible forces of light and heat. There was a relationship between one part of the universe and another. And the suggestion that maybe for our own life, it is essential to be in communion with great spiritual forces in a way that God himself has ordained. And what is true of the plant life is true also of the smallest life that there is. That is to say, in the animal kingdom, take, for example, the amoeba. This tiny little amoeba has only one cell. And there comes a moment in the life of every amoeba when it has to decide whether or not it's going to sacrifice itself out of love for the continuation of another amoeba. And then the amoeba begins to split itself, and it becomes two. That is the earliest form that there is of reproduction. But there's concern for others, not just a struggle for existence. Nature never suggests, as a matter of fact,
7: that animals are purposely cruel. Running all through nature is this preparation for love and for virtue. And then finally, you come to man. When you come to man, you have conscious love. And here we discuss the various ways in which human beings may love other human beings. Now, here are some of the ways. The first way in which a human being can love another is out of a love that might be called utilitarian.
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8: God created something in the family dynamic and the raising of children that is a beautiful picture. 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And if we can put forward that message and help people see it and live it as an example to the culture around us, I think it goes a long way.
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9: Hi, this is Archbishop Joseph Nauman of the Archdiocese of Kansas City in Kansas. 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Remember, O most gracious Virgin Mary, that never was it known that anyone who fled to thy protection, implored thy help, or sought thy intercession was left unaided. Inspired by this confidence, I fly unto thee, O Virgin of Virgins, my Mother. To thee do I come, before thee I stand sinful and sorrowful. O Mother of the Word incarnate, despise not my petitions, but in thy mercy, hear and answer me. Amen.
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7: The first way in which a human being can love another is out of a love that might be called utilitarian. Utilitarian love is the love that we have for someone because he's useful for us. You can get it at wholesale. He knows where to buy minks at a discount. During the war, it's amazing how many housewives develop a utilitarian love for the butcher. Then there is, secondly, another kind of love, which is called romantic love.
0: Romantic love could also be called sex love. This is the kind of affection we bear another because that other person gives us pleasure. In romantic love, the I is projected into the thou. The thou is told that he or she is loved. What is loved in this kind of love is actually the I that finds itself in the thou. One of the reasons why many modern marriages do not last long is because people do not marry a person, they marry an experience. They do not even fall in love with a person. They just fall in love with an ecstasy or a thrill. And then after a short time, it's gone. Now, these two loves, as you see, are very imperfect. They are imperfect because affection ceases as soon as the advantage is lost. When, for example, the wholesaler goes into the retail business. And then when there's mental incompatibility. Did you ever know two people in the world who were totally mentally compatible? Doesn't exist. So these two kinds of love are very feeble. Therefore, there has to be another kind of love, and that is what is known as the democratic love. Now, the democratic love is the affection that we have for other people because they're equal under the law. They are fellow citizens. And we get along very well with democratic love up to a certain point. People very often feel that while they admit equality in theory, that when there is competition with someone else who is believed equal, then one withdraws the equality. Take, for example, two men during a political campaign in opposite parties with only a fence separating them. Then they call one another a cheap politician. There isn't anything in all this world such as a cheap politician. None of them are cheap. Then there comes, oh, this is the one that offers indeed so much inspiration to poetry. It is called the humanitarian love, in which we love humanity. This was the kind of a love that Jean-Jacques Rousseau introduced into the French Revolution and subsequent romantic history. But this kind of love, humanitarian love, is not very solid and does not last very long because people who love humanity often find it difficult to love that particular human being. Here's an interesting passage from Dostoevsky about that. A very pious lady one day came to one of the characters in this story of Dostoevsky, the brothers Karamazov, and told Father Zosima how much she loved humanity. And he answered, I love humanity, but I wondered myself, the more I love humanity in general, the less I love man in particular. In my dreams, I have come to making enthusiastic schemes for the service of humanity, and perhaps I might actually have faced a crucifixion had it been suddenly necessary. And yet, I am incapable of living in the same room with anyone for 2 days together, as I know by experience. As soon as anyone is near me, his personality disturbs my self-complacency and restricts my freedom. In 24 hours, I begin to hate the best of men. One because he's too long over his dinner. Another because he has a cold and keeps on blowing his nose. I become hostile to people the moment they come close to me. But it has always happened that the more I detest men individually, the more ardent becomes my love of humanity. Therefore, there has to be another kind of love beyond these four. And that brings us to the new love, which is Christian love. That is summarized in the words of
7: of our Savior. A new commandment I give unto you, that you love one another as I have loved you. A new commandment. What is new about it? Did not the Old Testament say, love one another? Have not all ethical teachers said that? What then is new about it? This is what is new. It is a commandment. That is to say, our Savior made a distinction between liking and loving. Liking is in the emotions. It's in the temperament. It's in the dispositions. It's in the glands. It's in our feelings. And over these we have no control. Loving, however, is in the will and therefore is subject to command. There are certain things we do not like. For example, fat women in tweeds.

0: And then there are some that can't bear olives at the bottom of a martini glass. I didn't mean to be that personal. And then there are certain kinds of food that we do not like. I feel it necessary to announce once a year I do not like chicken in case I'm invited out to dinner. Then there are also certain kinds of people that we do not like. We cannot help it. And we cannot change that, as far as our emotions are concerned. But by putting love in the wheel, we can change it. Then we are subject to command. And we can command ourselves to love those whom we do not like. That is Christian love. And it is amazing, when you begin to love them, you soon find out that you like them. And then this commandment is new too for another reason. He said, love one another as I have loved you. What was new about loving us? He loved us when as yet we were sinners. When anyone does us wrong, we always say, you lost my love. Or we say, change, and then I will love you. Our blessed Lord turned it around. And he says, love someone, and then they will change. Do not make their betterment a condition of love. Let your love rather be the creation of their own betterment. And that is why when he left the courtroom of Annas and Caiaphas one cold night and saw Peter warming himself by a fire and denying him the Savior before a maidservant, the Lord did not turn his eyes away from Peter. He looked at him. One of those looks that penetrated the very depth of Peter's soul. And Peter was changed by that look. And tradition has it that he went out and wept, and he even created furrows in his cheeks. He cried so much because he had hurt someone that he loved. This is what is new about the commandment. And then there came the test. The test of whether we have it or not, real disinterested love, is that we love our enemies. Our Lord said, you love those who love you. Do not the tax collectors this? Can't you imagine on January the 1st all the tax collectors getting together, patting themselves on the back and saying one to another, if we confiscated property, we could do it only once, but we can tax them to perpetuity. So our blessed Lord said, the tax collectors love one another. But I say to you, love your enemies. In other words, love them when there is no hope of ever receiving a reward. Love them in hostility. Love them in their hate. And there comes to my mind the memory of one of our American missionaries in China, an American nun, whom I believe loves China that more than anyone else in all the world, said she would like again to go back into that prison to suffer for them. And I also remember Bishop Ford, our American bishop who was martyred by the Reds in China, and when he was taken to Canton, after being beaten and scourged, led through the communist mobs, with his hands tied behind his back, rather handcuffed. And the communist mobs beat him, struck him with their fists. One of our missionaries who followed Bishop Ford noticed that he was moving his hands in this particular fashion, blessing the crowd that hated him. Put love where you do not find it, and then everyone becomes love.
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3: September 26th, and funny story, you had a lot to do with it. I called during my last pregnancy when the doctors were urging me to tie my tubes because this is going to be my fifth cesarean, and at that time it was going to be my fourth cesarean. So they were urging me to tie my tubes, and you ended up giving me the phone number to the Catholic Ethics that specialized in that, and I spoke with them, and what I already had in my heart and knew that I wasn't going to do it, and I didn't end up doing it. And now that this baby is coming, this baby has brought so much joy to our lives that she's not even here yet, and it's pulled me out of the depression and anxiety that I was that felt I couldn't get out of. So I want to thank you for that.
4: Jessica, that makes my day, that makes my year to hear that. I'm so happy.
3: It's wonderful. My boys are taking care of me in ways that they never have, and just to see them come into the responsibility of wanting to take care of their mom, it's just reminded me of the beauty of being a mother.
4: Yes.
3: So thank you.
4: 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You did the right thing.
3: We had one girl and then four boys straight, so everybody's rooting for a girl. So I'll let you know.
4: That's fantastic. Well, we're all smiling over here at Relevant Radio, Jessica. That's beautiful.
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10: Country music legend Dolly Parton has died at the age of 80. Her nephew, Brian Seaver, announcing the news on social media.
12: Dolly called me and said she wants to rest in a beautiful bed of plush cotton because after a life wearing heavy rhinestones, she finally deserves to be comfortable and have some rest. Rest in peace, Aunt Dolly.
10: Parton rose from humble beginnings in rural Tennessee to become one of the most influential voices in country music. Parton also built a global brand through her philanthropy. Dolly Parton earned 11 Grammy Awards and sold more than 100 million records worldwide. The U.S. Secret Service says it's aware of an Iranian video appearing to threaten the life of Barron Trump, President Trump's youngest son. Matt Mattinson has the story.
13: Hardline Iranian state media have repeatedly featured content threatening the lives of Trump and his family, but this appears to be the first time Barron has been publicly singled out. The video says Barron's movements are being monitored and reports a $10 million bounty on his head. The Secret Service told CNN in a statement that it investigates anything that could be perceived as a threat against the First Family.
10: China is warning that the latest U.S. sanctions on Iran could further intensify tensions. China's foreign ministry spokesperson telling reporters that economic warfare would create spillover risks. This after the U.S. Treasury Department announced it was expanding its authority to sanction individuals involved in certain sectors of the Iranian economy. And a new blood test designed to help identify signs of Alzheimer's disease in people 55 and older has now been cleared by the Food and Drug Administration. The biomarker blood test breaks from the traditional method of diagnosing Alzheimer's through a spinal tap or PET scan. It's already been approved for use in Europe. I'm Brooke Taylor, and this is listener-supported Relevant Radio.
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18: Andrew, this was a 6-3 decision by the Supreme Court, with the conservative justices voting in President Trump's favor to allow him now to begin to implement some key portions of that March 2026 executive order that imposed some new regulations around mail-in voting in the United States just now ahead of the November elections. This was an executive order that was challenged by a coalition of Democratic-led states. In their view, it's an unconstitutional infringement of how elections are administered. But the Supreme Court, in its decision today, said that the executive order actually hasn't had any bite yet. It hasn't harmed any of the states just yet. And therefore, the president should be able to continue with his policies as he sees fit.
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19: That was ABC News reporting on the Supreme Court ruling favoring the president regarding the mail-in ballots, and we're going to talk much more about that at the top of the show here. We got a lot to get into. First of all, good afternoon. It is great to be with you today. I am grateful to be able to sit in here and hang out with you. We're going to take a look at the Clancy case, and there's a lot to discuss, so hang out with me, okay? This is a huge story, though, and I wanted to lead with this because there's a major election law battle unfolding as I speak. The Supreme Court has cleared the way for the Trump administration to move ahead with key portions of its plan to tighten the rules surrounding mail-in voting. And I don't know how you feel about it. Relevant Radio is actually located in northern Illinois, and I know a lot of the residents there just received permanent mail-in ballots, you know, so you could vote from home. I want to talk about voting, mail-in, voting. Is it safe? Is it convenient? Can it be rigged? Are there problems with it? Supporters call it, common sense election security, what the president is asking for. Critics say, hey, this is a federal takeover of elections. It's up to the states, not to the feds. What did the Supreme Court actually decide, and how will it impact the vote this November? That's what we're going to get into this afternoon with Jason Snead. It's always good to talk with him. He's the executive director of the Honest Election Project, which you can find at honestelections.com. And let me just share one thing, and we'll get his take on this. The majority, when the Supreme Court did not rule that Trump's entire executive order is constitutional, and I think that's really key. It was a 6-3 decision. The court lifted a lower court injunction that prevented the Trump administration from implementing key portions of the president's March executive order that he issued on citizenship verification and mail-in voting. I have no problem with identifying you're an American citizen. I think there's lots of ways you can do that. I don't know why this is such a stumbling block, right? But they stepped into what is now a major fight on how this is going to shake out. The majority essentially concluded that the state's challenging hit had come to court too soon, and that at this stage, they had not established the kind of concrete injury necessary to block the provision. So that's an important victory for the Trump administration, not necessarily the final word, though. So opponents say there's another constitutional principle at stake. Of course, we can get into what the president wants to do. It's a delight to have with me here the executive director of Honest Elections Project, which you can find at honestelections.org. Hey, great to have you back with me, Jason. Thanks for your time today.
20: It's great to be with you.
19: So let's do two things here so people understand what this issue is. What did the president want? What's he asking for? And then what are the opponent's objections? Let's start there so we can kind of lay the groundwork.
20: Well, the president is rightfully concerned and remains concerned about protecting the integrity of our elections. And that means, among other things, preventing people who are ineligible to vote in federal elections from doing so, as well as adopting common sense safeguards to try to prevent fraud. And this is partly why you've seen President Trump lobbying so hard for the Save America Act. And this is why you've seen two executive orders come out of his administration so far on efforts to improve the integrity of our elections. The litigation that we're talking about today stems from the second of those orders, mm-hmm. which was a directive, among other things, for the Postal Service to develop new rules that would help to bring greater security to the mail voting process, which I think is long past due for some critical examination, because mail voting, it tends to be where you see any type mm-hmm. of fraud at scale, by which I mean fraud that takes place outside of just one or two votes. So he put an executive order into effect earlier this year. The Postal Service has just released the final rule, and now the Supreme Court has said that the liberal states that sued to stop it sued too quickly.
19: So what's the deal with the post office? You know, what did the executive order want the post office to do?
20: Well, it wants the post office to primarily set up a greater degree of control over the delivery of mail ballots. And so what the postal rule that was just released on Friday does is lay out some new ground rules for mail ballots through USPS. So what the Postal Service is now requiring is new designs for the outer envelopes of these ballots to better identify them, and also to include barcodes that are unique to each voter. So

0: election on average loses about 5% or so of election-related mail. So this is a good transparency and accountability method mechanism as well. It's also setting up a new portal that state and local election officials will have access to. And what the Postal Service is saying is that they're not going to accept mail ballots into the mail stream. That is, a state can't mail a ballot to a voter unless the voter's information is uploaded through this portal, so that the feds have the ability to actually know who is eligible according to the state to receive a mail ballot and who are you actually mailing that ballot to. So a lot of this is really about data controls. And when you read the rule, the Postal Service says this is essentially what we do in so many other contexts. Mm-hmm. So they've got lists of eligible voters. That's essentially a manifest, and they use manifests all the time when they're dealing with these sorts of bulk mailings. So a lot of this is very, very remedial and very administrative.
1: Where are people on this? I mean, fundamentally, I mean, this is a nonpartisan issue, right? I mean, majority of both Republicans and Democrats. Well, maybe I'm wrong on that. I mean, where's the polling on this? I thought most people say, hey, you know, showing an ID to go ahead and to vote is not that big of a deal. The mail-in ballots might be a slightly different thing. What's the breakdown? Do you have any stats or data on how this shakes out depending on what political party you align yourself with?
0: Yeah, there's a lot of data out there. In fact, we've done some polling over the years on this as well. And I think that, you know, people broadly want to trust the results of the elections. They expect there to be safeguards, and that includes mail voting as well. There's not some special sanctity that the people afford to somebody who is voting by mail or to a mail ballot. Yeah. A mail ballot is a means to an end. It does provide convenience, but you know, particularly when people are reminded about the inherent problems with mail voting, mm-hmm. they rightly think that there should be some rules and safeguards in place. So they're very good and fine with things like voter ID for mail ballots. They don't think ballots should be coming in days or weeks after election day, like what we see in states like California and Illinois. They don't want ballot harvesting. That's one of the most egregious practices in this space. They want this process to be secure just like any other.
1: So on another point here, too, and we only have a few minutes. By the way, if you want to join us, 888-914-9149. We're getting close to the midterms. They're going to be here in a heartbeat. States already have designed ballots. They have envelopes. They've got computer systems and voter databases and mailing procedures. I was reading this morning that North Carolina, for example, begins sending ballots to the military and to overseas voters in early September. So we're a breath away from that. Some critics are warning that, you know, the rules this late, this change is going to create confusion, and it's probably going to prevent a legitimate voter from receiving a ballot because maybe her information or his information doesn't match a federal database. How do you respond to that? That sounds like a legitimate concern.
0: Well, there may be some implementation struggles because we are so close to the election. Of course, I would put the blame on the liberal groups and the states that continue to sue over this and just try to really jam up everything that President Trump is doing in the election context and everything else. But I think it's also important to note that the lists that we're talking about that the Postal Service is building, when you read the rule, they say all the data is coming from the states.
1: Yeah.
0: So as long as the states know who they're going to be mailing these ballots to, and they get that into the portal, then the feds will simply take at face value the data the states are giving them. So this isn't going to be them bouncing what states are telling them off of other records and then, you know, withholding ballots from particular voters because of a data mismatch. Yeah. This is really just about making sure that the states know and are telling the mail service who they're actually going to be sending these ballots to.
1: My guest is Jason Snead. He's executive director of the Honest Elections Project. You can learn more about what they do at honestelections.org. In fact, they're doing some poll training in a couple states. We'll make you aware of that. Before we talk about that, Justice Ketanji Brown Jackson, she dissented and she argued that the executive order represents a significant shift from a state-administered election process towards one in which the federal government exercises, you know, greater control over who receives a mail-in ballot. And that, for a lot of people, is really a huge question, because you can believe strongly in election integrity and still ask, you know, who has the constitutional authority to establish the rules? You can also believe, you know, mail voting should remain available and still ask, well, hold on, what about safeguards? And what safeguards should exist to make certain only eligible citizens receive and cast ballots. And I don't think

0: they're mutually exclusive concerns. What do you make of Justice Jackson's concern about the federal government here?
1: Well, I don't read anything in the executive order as breaking some, you know, great new ground in terms of the feds trying to administer elections. And I certainly don't see that in the context of the rule that the Postal Service has put into place pursuant to that executive order. I think that the president is well within his rights to say that we're going to prioritize enforcing existing federal laws. We're going to go after people that might be trying to commit fraud. That's something that I know many on the left find just to be egregious. But the reality is that we have to take fraud seriously, and it's pretty reasonable to say there should be safeguards. And then as for this, you know, concern that we hear so much on the left these days about federal takeovers of elections, I would just remind everybody that many of those same people, Chuck Schumer and the like, spent the better part of 2 years under the Biden administration trying to blow up the filibuster and do exactly that, rewrite the entire nation's voting laws, including pushing as many people as possible into mail ballots, even when state law contradicted what the feds were trying to do. So there's a certain degree of hypocrisy there as well.
0: That's a great point. Do you think the federal government should create a nationwide system for verifying voter eligibility? What are your thoughts on that?
1: Well, I tend to be an old school federalist in this. I think that there are clearly some things that Congress must do and has done. We've got the Voting Rights Act and so forth. But there are still, if you read the Constitution, it's very clear that states have the primary responsibility for regulating elections. And there are so many benefits that come from that, right? We can experiment with what works. We can learn from states that fail about what doesn't, right? If we had H.R. 1 right now, that liberal bill in Congress from a couple years ago, they were trying to make the entire nation into California, which means that all of California's problems, instead of being constrained to one state, would have been a problem in all 50 states. Gotcha. And so we benefit a lot from having this decentralized system. It keeps the voting process close to you and to me, and it allows us to see what works and what doesn't, and it frankly makes it more responsive to individual voters and to their demands for more secure and better election systems.
0: Let's do this, Jason. I only have a couple minutes left for you. Jessica is in New Mexico, and she worked for the Postal Service. I'm curious to hear what she has to say. Jessica, good afternoon.
2: Good afternoon. I do work for the Postal Service, and again, I hear that you had said that we lose 5% of the ballots. I don't think it's much the post office. I believe it's a bad on the county clerk's offices in each state, because in 2020, as we delivered ballots, mail-in ballots, you have a household with 10 names that didn't exist. Mm. So there's a lot of ballots that are fraudulent out there. So unfortunately, we're a blue state here. So it's hard to, they don't really follow through. So I think more of the blame is actually the states and the county clerk's office to verify people that are deceased, still voting. There's other fake names that people order 10 ballots to a household. So there really has to be more restraint to this election than mail-in ballots, honestly, instead of saying, oh, it's all in the Postal Service when it's basically it's on the states.
0: Jessica, thanks. Thanks for joining us. And Jason, I'll let you respond there, too. I mean, the big thing for me is that's the security issue. And she brings up a great point. There are people who are dead that are casting ballots, so to speak, and there's other people that no longer live in these residences. I mean, it's hard to really make sure that there's not some sort of fraud or deception going on with some of these mail-in ballots. And I find it a very soft area when it comes to the electoral process. And I'd love to see greater security or just greater honesty in it. But your thoughts for her?
1: Yeah, I agree. And those are all great points. I mean, the bulk of the responsibility for maintaining the integrity of elections rests with our states, and many of them don't do enough to clean up voter rolls. And so, yes, there are obviously, you know, the mail gets lost sometimes, but then there are a lot of ballots that do go out to people who are dead, people who have moved away, and that's not the fault of the Postal Service. That's the fault of many of these election officials that are not doing enough to maintain clean and accurate voter rolls. And so I definitely agree that there are lots of issues in this space. And, you know, particularly when you're talking about mailing all of those ballots out, if you don't have enough safeguards on the back end, then they do become a vector for fraud. But they are also very wasteful in terms of tax dollars. When you look at the cost to print and mail a ballot and then multiply that by the millions in California, for instance, which will mail out ballots to everybody on the rolls and only get a fraction of those back in some elections, you're talking about wasting millions of dollars in tax money every single election.
0: Yeah. Hey, I only have about a minute or two left. You guys have some poll training, if I'm correct in this, in Nevada, down Atlanta, I think Wisconsin as well. What are you guys doing, and how can people in those states who are listening right now maybe get connected?
1: Yeah, this is something that we do every election cycle through our partner group, HEP Action, and a coalition of leading national conservative organizations. We do events in specific states that are focused on getting folks trained and signed up as poll workers or poll watchers. And these are incredibly important positions. You know, we all understand that elections are foundational, but we really need people working the polls to make sure that they go off at all. Yep. And this is something where in many cases, there is a critical need. And so the purpose of these events, we're going to be in the Atlanta area on Friday. Next month, we're going to go to do two events in Nevada. And then in early October, we'll be up in Wisconsin doing two events up there. The purpose of these events is to get folks that are interested in election integrity engaged in their local elections, making sure that we can continue to participate in the democratic process. So these are incredibly important and great opportunities if you're interested in getting involved on the inside of elections, helping to make sure that they run smoothly for everybody.
0: Do your civic duty. Jason, thank you for being here. I appreciate all your insights and all that you're doing. That's Jason Snead. You can check him out at honestelections.org. I'm assuming that's where you get all the info, right? Right there, that website?
1: That's correct. That's correct. And you can also follow us on X at Honest Elections.
0: Sounds great. Thank you. Well, I'm sure we'll talk much more. The elections are coming upon us quickly. We'll see how all this shakes out. We'll catch up soon, Jason. Thanks.
1: That sounds good. Thank you.
0: You got it. There are cases that force you to confront questions maybe that you wish you had easy answers for, and I want to talk about one when I come back. I have not mentioned this story at all because it's so macabre. I didn't want to really discuss it, but I'm going to discuss it when I return. It's the Lindsey Clancy trial. And you know, we have three beautiful children that are dead. Their mother admits she killed them, but she's experiencing a devastating postpartum psychosis that supposedly robbed her of the ability to understand what she was doing. She heard voices, and that's the defense. Did she know what she was doing? Did she send her husband out? Was this premeditated? Was there something more to this? When I return, I want to take you inside the arguments on both sides, because these cases now become something much bigger than the courtroom. There's a lot of people protesting. There's a lot of social media chatter, and I'd love to get your take on this as well. Where do you stand on the Lindsey Clancy trial? Was it her husband, some people argue? You know, did she know what she was doing? Do we not know enough about postpartum psychosis? Maybe you've gone through it. The number to get in, 888-914-9149. We'll discuss that and more right after this.
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13: And I organized the Stand in Peace for Lindsay event today at the Plymouth Superior Courthouse. I originally organized it because there was just one day in court that Lindsay was in shambles and I couldn't stop thinking about her. We had hundreds of people here at the courthouse today, women and men dressed in pink in support of Lindsay and to raise awareness for postpartum depression, postpartum psychosis, and mental health crisis all over the world.
14: It was wonderful to see so many women come together to support such a wonderful cause. I think that the intention of gathering today was strictly to show our support. We wanted Lindsay, her legal team, and the public to know that regardless of what happened in that house in January of 2023, we understand that Lindsay asked for help and it was not given. And as women, we understand that that was a failure. And regardless, she deserved better.
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0: That was audio from the courthouse as supporters of Lindsay Clancy have gathered. We're going to talk about this case this hour. Dr. Ann Hendershot, I'd love to get your take on it as well. As I said, I stayed away from the story because I just find it so disturbing and macabre that a mother could strangle her children to death. It's a nightmare scene. You know, a mother sends her husband on some errands. It seems like it's premeditated to me to get him out of the house. And then she takes these elastic, from what I understand, exercise bands and kills her children with them. She strangles each of her three children to death. This trial in Massachusetts, then she jumped out of a window, I should say. She tried to kill herself to commit suicide. She's now paralyzed, if you're not following the story. And she's now in a wheelchair in Massachusetts on charges of first-degree murder. And, you know, this is a story that's actually dividing the nation. She's openly admitted that she killed her children. So we're not disputing that. The defense is claiming that she did it under the influence of what they call postpartum depression psychosis. They also cite the fact that the girl's been on a whole bunch of psychiatric drugs, 13 different drugs in 4 months. So her defense team wants to say, look, she's innocent by reason of insanity. She was not in control when this happened. The prosecution is pointing out that she deliberately sent her husband on those errands, mapped out, even in mapping them out to make sure that he'd be away from the house for the amount of time that she calculated she would need to execute this horrific deed. But there are a lot of other aspects of this crime that also point to the fact that it was premeditated. There was one point in the trial where the prosecutor asked her former mother-in-law if Clancy knew that murder was a mortal sin. And as Catholics, you know what a mortal sin is. The question got squashed by the judge. The defense objected. They wanted a mistrial. The judge threw out a motion to, you know, and decided, hey, he's going to, you know, reprimand the prosecution and warn the jury. But beyond the medical and legal aspects of the case, there's something even stranger going on. And yeah, you can debate whether or not she had postpartum depression or not, or what drove this, whether it was premeditated. Let's zoom out for a minute, too, and we could talk about this as well, because I find this very troubling. There's something strange going on in social media. There's a video of a bunch of women outside of a courthouse, right? They're out there applauding Clancy as she arrived. They were doing this last Thursday, yelling, "Thank you!" What? Then there's videos and there are memes. They're showing up all over social media, X, TikTok. And I forgive me if I'm being too macabre here and this is disturbing you, but they're holding up babies. They're holding up their young toddlers in the background saying, "Same Lindsay, same," S-A-M-E, Lindsay. In other words, they feel the same that she does. What, you like to choke your child to death? I mean, if that doesn't give you pause, if that doesn't scare you, I don't know what does. And it almost makes me wonder when I see those parents, how safe are they? So what is going on socially here in the country? What's driving this? Are most of her supporters pro-death? Are most of her supporters people who've gone through postpartum depression? They know the agony of it. Is there more to this picture than meets the eye? Was it premeditated? You can join me, 888-914-9149. Dr. Ann Hendershot's a professor of sociology and the director of the Veritas Center at Franciscan University in Steubenville. She joins us today. She's one of our nation's leading Catholic sociologist, and it's great to have her to give us some insight on this cultural issue. Doctor, good afternoon. Thanks for your time.
15: Hi, Drew. Oh, thanks for having me on. This is such an interesting case and so sad. And these three children, one of them a newborn, just a few months old, the other two very young children, strangled by their own mother. And, you know, to strangle a baby takes some time. I mean, she had to look at that baby and I can't even talk about that part. I'm interested in the crazy women in pink, to tell you the truth. I've been studying them because I think it's almost become a cult. They're all wearing pink. There's over 300 of them, according to the Boston Globe. I think there's more than that. Wow. But that's just in the Boston area. That's just outside the courthouse. There are thousands of women on TikTok. And if you do a Lindsay Clancy search, you find bizarre pictures of women all dressed in pink throughout the world, not just here, all siding with Lindsay. We understand you. We are you. What I talk about in an article I've just wrote for Crisis Magazine, it'll be out later this week, is this imitation factor, social contagion. Yeah. Remember we talked about social contagion with the trans movement. We seem to be gripped in social contagion, and a lot of that has to do with TikTok. I call it a TikTok factor. Lindsay has become a symbol of maternal suffering, and a community has emerged, a ritualized community that is protecting her from any kind of moral approbation or scrutiny. They have transformed this morally shocking, disgusting act into almost a sacred narrative. And they all put their fingers up in the heart symbol. I don't know if you've noticed that. That's all over TikTok. We love you, Lindsay. They're just crazy. But it's not crazy. It's crowd. Yeah, it's contagion. Yeah. It's mimetic. I have a new book. It's called The Imitation Effect. And that's where we are as a society today.
0: Yeah.
15: Imitating.
0: I've recently come to understand what mimetic desire is. And it's really a fascinating situation. You see that here in this situation?
15: Absolutely. Yeah, absolutely. These women aren't thinking rationally.
0: Yeah.
15: There is this contagious emotional script that she was failed or she's a victim or it could happen to me. Yeah. And that spreads rapidly because it offers this comforting, identity protective narrative. It allows mothers to imagine themselves as vulnerable rather than culpable. Yeah.
0: So there are mothers posting videos of their own children and talking about having similar experiences, similar feelings of just exhaustion and anger, even intrusive thoughts or desperation. And you know, my heart goes out to anyone. And postpartum depression is a real thing for a lot of people. And intrusive thoughts can occur with postpartum mental health disorders. And a woman frightened by those thoughts needs help, not shame. I want to put that out. But in this trial, you know, it encourages a struggling mother to, you know, I don't know whether it's premeditated or not, whether she's going through this. I don't know. I don't know how you see that either. Let's take a call or two and we could talk about all of this. I want to get more on what's happening societally here too, but I want to start with Charles. He is in Fort Myers, Florida. Charles, good afternoon. Thanks for joining us.
16: Good afternoon.
0: Hi, you're on the air. Go right ahead with Dr. Hendershot.
16: Can you hear me?
0: Yes, sir. Go right ahead.
15: Yes.
16: My daughter killed herself and her two children about 12 years ago.
0: Oh, my gosh. I'm so sorry.
16: It's hard. It's hard for me now, but...
0: My gosh.
15: I'm so sorry.
16: I just want to tell you, she was terribly, terribly depressed, and she had bipolar disease.
0: Mm-hmm.
16: And you wouldn't know it. The night before, they had a party, and she was there, the local priest.
0: Wow.
16: And then the next morning, got up and went and shot her 8-year-old and 10-year-old, and then shot herself.
15: I'm so sorry.
16: She had been planning this for months. The police went and investigated it thoroughly, and they found she had been writing things about who could do this, why, just little things, who mm-hmm. talked to me, who said something, but it'd be crazy, crazy thoughts.
0: Yeah.
16: But it had been going on for a while, and she had over the years been trying to kill herself on and off, but these are more suicide gestures.
0: Yeah.
16: But this time it got bad, and she felt, and then what I want to get across is that she truly loved her children. I mean, it was unbelievable how much she loved her children, and she felt that they would be better off dead than without her. And I would tell you that this girl, Clancy, probably had similar thoughts, that they would be better off dead without, than being alive without her. And you know, give her some slack, because this psychosis is really real. And they blot out everything else. Everything else is just, my daughter told me, Dad, when I get in one of these fits, it's everything is like a vortex. I'm in a black funnel, and I'm just going down, and everything is going down with it, and I don't think of anything else.
0: Wow.
16: So it's real. It's real. And the only problem was is that she survived. She should have died, and then everything would be all right.
0: So where is your daughter now? Oh, you're talking about
16: dead. No,
0: you're talking about Clancy.
16: Dead,
0: Clancy. Talking about Clancy.
16: Clancy survived.
0: Clancy
16: survived. My daughter and everybody in the neighborhood, they all came out and supported her. But it's not easy.
0: Charles, I'm sorry for your loss. I really am. I can't imagine as a father to lose your daughter, let alone your daughter, and then two beautiful grandchildren. And I know 12 years probably feels like yesterday to you, so I appreciate your call in giving us such a parallel example. That's really what we're seeing here. And I'll ask everyone who's listening to say a prayer for you and your entire family, and of course for the soul of your daughter and for any other woman who's struggling in this way. Doctor, you heard those comments from Charles.
15: Yeah.
0: What a powerful testimony. It sounds very much like we've seen here. It's so hard to determine whether or not the defense is using this or whether or not, indeed, this is what happened.
15: Well, what I appreciate with Charles is he understands the pain of losing those beautiful children and his own daughter. And that's what's being lost in the Lindsay Clancy trial with these women in pink. They're not reminding us of that three babies were lost. And it's hard for Lindsay to have to deal with that, I'm sure. I'm sure she's tortured by this. And in this trial that has become a circus, those children have been completely lost. They're silenced. We don't even hear about them. And I think we need to be reminded. So those women should be having, to me, a silent vigil for those children and remind everybody of the pain that Charles, people like Charles, are faced with, because it's got to be horrific pain when you lose children like that. I can't even imagine. And that's why the circus atmosphere outside the court bothers me a lot. And the faux emotion that they're showing and holding up baby saying, this could be me, or this, you know, that's the sad part to me, that those babies are lost and nobody's talking about that.
0: I think that's a valid point. My heart goes out to the family, to the mother who's now paralyzed, to everybody. This is just a terrible situation all the way around. But yeah, I think you bring up a good point about what we're seeing in the culture. When sympathy can become dangerous when it turns into, you know, maybe identification. We see a lot of women doing that right now, or even romanticization. Like we've seen sympathy for Luigi Mangione and others too. But to your point, right. I mean, he was a CEO that had lost his life. So there was a father and you know, a husband. But these three little children were so vulnerable and innocent. And, you know, when we watch the conversation online, Lindsay becomes a central victim of the storyline, while her daughter, or her children, Cora and Dawson and Callan, they almost disappear. And I think we do have to be careful there, because social media wants everything reduced to teams. You know, you defend Lindsay or you condemn her. Yeah, but real life and certainly serious mental illness is more complicated than just a hashtag. And you can also believe that psychosis is real, right? You can believe that she was profoundly sick, and that may indeed be the case. But you can also demand better care for mothers who are deteriorating psychologically. I mean, did people see the signs? And what do we do to any mother in this situation? And then at the same time, you can ask, you know, whether she understood what she was doing and whether she should be held responsible. And they're not contradictory positions. I mean, you know, I think compassion doesn't require you to abandon judgment. And, you know, I don't think holding somebody accountable doesn't mean you abandon compassion either. But I haven't read all of your article. I know it's about to hit the press. I came into my show inbox right before the broadcast here. Okay. What case are you making for the children in it?
15: Well, my plea is that we sort of pay attention to the true victims here. Now, I know Lindsay can be viewed as a victim of the medical system, perhaps. But the real victims are the dead children and the husband, the father of those children. Yeah. He has divorced her. But nobody's talking about him either. In fact, there's some unhinged celebrity that's going around saying that he was the one that probably killed the children.
0: Yeah.
15: And, you know, it's become a circus. And that's what bothers me so much about this. And that's why I have this new book. It's not out yet. It won't be out till the spring. Okay. Called The Imitation Effect. My big worry is that people will imitate her,
0: yes,
15: her behavior.
0: Yeah.
15: Because look at all the attention. It's like Luigi. Luigi, people have imitated. The Palisades fire starter was imitating Luigi.
0: Yeah.
15: You know, there are people that imitate.
0: And a lot of school shooters do the same thing.
15: Yes, absolutely.
0: Well, we see that. Well, let's do this. Let me take another quick call, and then we'll take a break. We'll go to Ray. She's been holding a long time. She's in Reno, Nevada. Ray, hi. You're on with Dr. Ann Hendershot. Welcome.
17: Good afternoon. I hope you're doing well.
0: Doing well, thanks.
17: My comment, I've got mixed emotions about this whole thing. Number one, I'm so glad that you said something about the children, because, you know, they're making it about the trial.
0: Mm-hmm.
17: People are, social media. But what I wanted to say was that my mother suffered from, well, it triggered paranoid schizophrenia at her postpartum, and she didn't really ever really recover. But she was fine after me, and then 9 years later, when she had my sister, my grandmother said, yeah, there was just something not right. And then a year after that, she had my brother, and she never did come back. And my dad... We found out later that my dad was afraid to go home because he didn't know what he would find. This was in the 60s, so they didn't know a lot. But I can tell you from a child old enough to remember, it is real. There were voices. Yeah. She the John Nash story made me think of things she went through. But it's so hard to demonize her.
0: Oh yeah.
17: Because I've seen it, but I also, you know, there was no help. My dad knew something was wrong. They knew something's wrong, but they didn't know what to do. And we've advanced a lot, but my question would be, why didn't somebody remove the children while she was going through this?
0: It's a great point. My wife had made the same comment to me this morning. I mean, were there signs? Were there indications? Did anybody know that she was having these types of thoughts or feelings or emotions, her husband or family members or in-laws? And why wasn't something done to protect the children? Doctor, I'm going to give you ability to respond to Ray, and I've got to take a break, so you got about a minute to do that. When we come back, we'll grab a few more calls. I only have a few more minutes left to Dr. Hendershot. If you want to join us, 888-914-9149. Doctor?
18: Yes, she did have plenty of doctors who were supposedly taking care of her, and all of them say that she never mentioned that she was hearing voices. So you wonder if she was completely honest with her therapist. And then there's been some ambiguity that sometimes she had said that it was male voice, but then she told another therapist later that it had been her own voice telling her to do this. So I'm not sure if it's quite the Nash case, but that's a good point. Psychosis is real. People, you know, psychotic episodes are real. I don't want anyone to think that I'm such a sociologist. I don't consider psychology.
0: Right.
18: And we need more awareness. But it was a horrific act, and we can't just think about her. We have to think about all the victims.
0: Yeah. Well, let me hold you on that point. I'm going to take a short pause. When we come back, we'll grab a few more calls. If you want to join us again, 888-914-9149. We're talking about the Lindsay Clancy murder trial, the Massachusetts mom who is accused of killing her three children. And there are arguments that she was in psychosis. Others said it was premeditated. There's a lot of factors here, and we've heard some very powerful testimony. We're back with more conversation right after this.
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5: I think just for a second, we all should consider the possibility of her husband setting her up. 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Different things that I've heard about the trial, and I haven't followed every minute of it, but I think he set her up. I think he counted on the fact that she's taking all these medications, and I think he did it.
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0: Yeah, lots of theories regarding the Lindsey Clancy murder trial. That was a call a little bit earlier today from a listener to Patrick Madrid when they were discussing it. And yes, some people believe she had a demon. Some people believe she did it premeditatively. Some people believe that it's a byproduct of postpartum delusion, and she was really in a bad state. But something is, we'll find out. I mean, the jury ultimately has to decide on all that. But something troubling is happening right now outside of those courtrooms, outside of this murder trial. And my guest today, Dr. Ann Hendershot, is writing about it. There'll be a magazine article in Crisis Magazine about the hit. She sent it to me right before the broadcast here, and she points out that hundreds of women have gathered in pink. You know, they're donning that color to support this mother accused of killing her three children. Online, a lot of moms are saying this could have been me, right? There's a very important conversation here about postpartum mental illness, and there's another question that we can't ignore in our rush to understand the mother. Have we forgotten other victims? Cora, Dawson, and Callan, the three children. Doctor, it's good to have you with us today, and if people want to read that article, that hits when? Tomorrow morning or later in the week?
18: Or it'll be in Crisis Magazine sometime this week.
0: All right,
18: I just wrote it yesterday. I'm not a theologian or a psychologist. Mm-hmm. I'm interested in the social contagion outside that courthouse, because we experienced. Do you remember Andrea Yates? It was 20 years ago, maybe 25 years ago, who drowned her five children.
0: Horrible.
18: There were some who said, "Oh, she was overstressed and all that," but there was none of this. And she was convicted of murder, and she was imprisoned. And then later, there was an appeal, and she was found insane. And so it was changed in 2005. But there was none of this. But I think social media has just kicked this up to a crazy circus level where it has nothing to do with these children and everything to do with these women's emotional status and their need to emote on camera. And I know I sound angry, but I'm sort of embarrassed for these women. They're almost like in a frenzy.
0: Yeah.
18: And then there's the whole Dateline effect, like what you just heard on the radio. Everybody's got a theory on the crime. I'm also not a criminologist. But I am interested in the sociology of this, this collective moral stance that they're all sharing outside the courthouse, this forgiveness as a socially transmitted response. We forgive you. Well, do they have the right to forgive her? Maybe the father should, you know, and he has forgiven her. But the idea that you and I can forgive her, God can forgive her. We can't forgive her, you know.
0: All right, let's do this. I want to go to Sheila. She's in New Gloucester, Maine, and she's got a theory on those women. Sheila, good afternoon.
25: Oh, good. Hi.
0: Hi, Sheila.
25: Hi there.
18: Hi.
25: So I've been following this trial since the beginning of day one. Those women that are outside in the pink, they are not praising Lindsay. They are not condoning what she did, if she did it. What they are doing is supporting her, because most of those women have been through postpartum depression, and they're supporting her postpartum depression. They are there to support her because they know what they have gone through. That's why these women are there. They're not there praising her for killing her children. They are there to support Lindsay because postpartum depression is horrendous. I watched my oldest daughter go through it. I watched my daughter go from an avid exerciser and person who loved life to absolutely nothing, not bathing, not taking care of herself.
0: Wow.
25: It was horrendous. And all they wanted to do was give her drugs. Also, Lindsay called 911 a minimum of 50 times within the last 3 weeks before it led up to this for help. And she got no help. They would take her to the emergency room. They'd take her here. They'd leave her home. Are you okay? Yes, your husband's here. Yes. This woman cried for help nonstop. They read her diary. You read her diary. She asked for help. She called her mother-in-law. She called anyone that would listen for help. And this poor woman got nothing but drugs, drugs and drugs. The amount of drugs this woman got in a three-month period was ridiculous.
0: Mm. Hey, Sheila, thank you. Thanks for joining us and for your perspective. You follow this very closely. And Dr. Hendershot, since you are concerned about the women, that's what you're writing about, she has a little bit of a different view on this. Your thoughts?
18: Well, I don't believe that all 300 of or more in the thousands that are out there all suffered from postpartum depression. I think that's a lot of women do. And I know people in my own family who have. So I know it's real and I know the pain is real. But I just don't believe that it's entirely every woman that's there suffered themselves. I think social contagion is what's overtaking these women, and they're in almost an emotional state where they're not thinking. Right. I know they're not, but I think they're kind of making her into a martyr, and as if none of this was her fault. There are lots of people who probably are at fault, and I agree with the over-medicalization and the medication that she was on. I've seen the list. It's outrageous. But somebody, even in her own family, might have wanted to do something more, not just the medical.
0: Do you think that the mental health system and those around her failed her?
18: Oh, yeah. Don't you? Absolutely.
0: It's tragic because now you have a woman who's paralyzed. The rest of her life probably will spend time either in an institution or jail, and three dead children. It's tragic. Let's go to Marie in San Dimas, California. Hi, Marie. Good afternoon.
8: Hi. Thank you for taking my call. And Dr. Hendershot, you know, you're so spot on about everything. I've been a high-risk labor and delivery nurse for over 25 years, and I'm now working in psych as a locked unit. And
18: oh my goodness.
8: I've seen both sides of it. Yeah, and I've seen both sides of it. And what I've come to just derive from all of this is there's just not enough education. Women are not taught about what can happen when they leave after they've delivered, and so much of it could be prevented. I think with bioidentical hormones, the pharmaceuticals are giving to even my postpartum moms in psych, they've got such bad side effects. The women are already traumatized because they've had this baby. They should feel elated, and they feel like driving their car into a wall, just like Brooke Shields, the actress, wrote a book about what she went through. And I think she's really credible. She's really smart. She went to Princeton. It's a real thing, but these women don't know anything about it. And I just tell my women when they're in psych, go to sleep. I don't want you to go to any groups. That's part of their treatment. I want you just to sleep because they're exhausted. They haven't slept. They're not told about what options they have. And so they're already underwater, but now they've had a baby and they want to feel elated and they feel so bad because of the way they're feeling. And nobody knows what they're going through, right? I don't even know about this Clancy lady. You know, I don't really watch the news. You know, I just found out about it this week. And I'm horrified.
0: It's tragic.
8: But I think a lot of this could be prevented. And if she was on a lot of pharmaceutical drugs when she probably should have been on hormones, it's a tragedy because once the placenta is delivered, those hormones just go out of your body and nobody tells you what to expect. And this is just, to me, it's inconceivable that in 2026 that these women don't know what they could come across and what they could have helped with. Yeah. I just don't understand it.
0: Marie, thank you.
8: Modality.
0: Thank you for calling and for that perspective. I'm so glad you got through today. Doctor, I have about 60 seconds or so. I'm going to give you the final thoughts here as we get ready to pray the chaplain.
18: She has actually, thank you for calling. She is on the front lines of this. She knows that postpartum psychosis and postpartum depression is real, just like Charles does. And it's horrible. Having these women in pink doing this outside the courthouse is not helping anyone. I think they think they're bringing attention to postpartum depression and psychosis. But I think they would be better served if they would bring attention to the tragic loss of these precious children and the loss from this father of losing his wife and his children, because he did lose his wife, she's gone, and his children to this horrific act that she perpetrated. Now, I don't know if she knew what she was doing, or I don't think she did. It doesn't sound like. Charles certainly tells us what it's like. And so these women are not helping.
0: Doctor, thank you for making time for us today. We will continue to follow the story. We'll look for your article in Crisis, and you and I will talk again soon, okay?
18: Thank you.
0: Dr. Ann Hendershot, stay with me. When we come back, we'll pray the chapel. Today is a special day. Today's a special birthday. It's the birthday of St. Faustina. I'll tell you a little bit about her, too, when we return. Stay with me.
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11: President Trump is speaking about the death of country music legend Dolly Parton. In a post on True Social, Trump said there has never been anyone like her and never will. President Trump adding the American flag will be lowered for 1 week beginning tonight at 6 o'clock p.m. Dolly Parton rose from humble beginnings in rural Tennessee to become one of the most influential voices in country music. She was 80 years old. Three states are holding primary elections today, with most eyes on South Carolina. That's where Republicans Senator Darlene Graham is facing Congressman Ralph Norman in the state's Republican Senate primary runoff. There's also a House special election in Georgia and a Senate and governor runoff in Oklahoma. President Trump is considering changing the name of Lake Ontario to Lake America as the trade war between the United States and Canada continues. Natalie Migliori has the story.
13: The president wrote on Truth Social that his administration is giving serious thought to the move, since they don't expect to be doing much business with Ontario any longer. Trade tension between the two nations has escalated after Canada's prime minister removed negotiators from trade talks with the U.S. This is not the first time the president has looked to rename a body of water between the U.S. and another country, after signing an executive order last year renaming the Gulf of Mexico the Gulf of America.
11: And in sports, the NFL is rolling out its next wave of Rivalries uniforms with fresh designs from the NFC North and AFC South. The first debut comes in Week 3 when the Indianapolis Colts take the field in their new Anvil Strike uniforms against Houston. Keeping you connected with the church and the world 24 hours a day, I'm Brooke Taylor, and this is listener-supported Relevant Radio.
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1: What a perfect rejoin, Patrick, for what we're talking about. Thanks for doing that. Hey, if you're just tuning in, I'm joined this afternoon by Dr. Susan Hansen. It's always a delight to have her with us. And we are really exploring some of the, well, there are three great religious awakenings in our country. And because of the schedule, we're going to go through this pretty quickly, but I'm going to bring her back where we can really unpack a lot of this. Doctor, when you left off, you were just about to walk us through some of this. So let me hand that back to you.
2: Yes. So, you know, this is going to be the short version.
1: Sure.
2: But I really want people to think about American history in this way: the First Great Awakening, the Second Great Awakening, and the third, the revival of Catholic faith in the 20th century in the English-speaking world. And I think that this is not taught in schools. And so I really want people to kind of wrap their heads around this and give it some time, and we can revisit it. You know, I think that a lot of Americans have never heard of George Whitefield. And, you know, we've been kind of talking about some movies that can help people to understand American history. And there is a movie called The Great Awakening that just came out this past year. And it's about George Whitefield and his relationship with Benjamin Franklin. But George Whitefield is a Methodist preacher who was the first person to have visited all of the 13 American colonies. And I always put together George Whitefield and George Washington, right? GW and GW. George Whitefield, the preacher, visited all of the 13 American colonies, and the next person to have achieved that feat that we know of is George Washington. And that it really was that awakening, and this is John Adams refers to this. He says, the American Revolution began first with an awakening of the American people to their religious and moral duties, to their religious, moral, and civic duties, right? And so that, I think it's very important for Catholic Americans who may not be familiar with the beginning of the Methodist evangelical movement and the Baptist preachers, to kind of look into the figure of George Whitefield. And I would recommend that movie, The Great Awakening, for really understanding the culture of the American colonies before the American Revolution. The Second Great Awakening, which takes place around the time of the American Civil War, should also be very familiar to people who are thinking about American history, because it is absolutely crucial for the Civil War and the emancipation of the slaves, right? The abolitionist movement grows out of the Second Great Awakening. And I can give you one name that people could look into for that as well. And that's the figure of Harriet Beecher Stowe, who wrote the famous book, Uncle Tom's Cabin. And the reason why Harriet Beecher Stowe is always referred to with that middle name, right, which is her maiden name, Harriet Beecher Stowe, is that Harriet Beecher Stowe was part of a large family, sort of, you know, 10 children of the Beecher preacher family. Her father was a preacher. Her father was a minister and a theology seminary professor, and all of his sons became ministers across the American West. All of his daughters became teachers and started schools, Christian schools across the American West. And so along with the Second Great Awakening and the revival of religious fervor in the 19th century, you also have to slavery. And so that's a big part of our history as well. And then the third great revival of religiosity in American history is the revival of the Catholic faith in the English-speaking world. We know that there are converts like John Henry Newman and G.K. Chesterton, Christopher Dawson, Jacques Maritain, who comes to us from France, Russell Kirk, the founder of the American conservative movement. But I really would encourage listeners to look into the life of Mortimer Adler. So Mortimer Adler is a Jewish man from an immigrant family in New York City. And he becomes fascinated first with Aristotle and then with Thomas Aquinas. And he works to reintroduce the great books and a study of the classics and a study of Christian classics like Thomas Aquinas into American higher education in the 20th century, his whole life. And he doesn't convert to the Catholic faith until he's very, very old. I don't know if he's in his 80s or he was 100, but it was really right before he died, he converted to the faith. But he had spent decades of his life studying and teaching Thomas Aquinas. You can even talk to some nuns from the 50s and the 60s who had studied with Mortimer Adler and had revived their love for Thomas Aquinas as well. So there is never a moment in American history where our culture of religious freedom is not strengthening religious communities. You know, sometimes we think of freedom and religion as being opposed, but in fact, in America, freedom has made possible right, these awakenings and reawakenings and revivals of religious communities. And so the individual, the lone individual, that music, that wonderful music that Patrick was playing from Shane, right? That the, you know, we need to have strong individuals with a strong moral sense, right? And I think that the combination of freedom and religious fervor in America has made strong individuals throughout our history that we can be proud of.
1: You have an extraordinary collection of figures. Fulton Sheen, Chesterton, Dawson, right? Dorothy Day, Thomas Merton, it goes on.
2: Claire Booth Luce, you know, the publishing, publishing family. Avery Dulles himself was a convert. You know, Graham Greene, some of the, you know, his novels and his movies.
1: So I'm curious, I mean, what united this otherwise very diverse group? What would you say was the common denominator, the thread?
2: I think that they saw in the 20th century a crisis of civilization, you know, both with World War II and the collapse of Europe under the occupation of the Nazis, but then also with the Bolshevik Revolution and the Cold War communist takeover of Western civilization, the infiltration of America by Marxism. I think that these figures started to realize that the strength of the Christian intellectual tradition, as it's carried, you know, through the Catholic world in the Middle Ages, is the only intellectual tradition that can really give us the strength to combat these ideas in the 20th century that are eating away at the very foundations of our civilization.
1: Yeah, my guest today, Dr. Susan Hansen, if you want to join us, it's 888-914-9149. I only have a few minutes left with her. We will unpack this in greater detail. We'll drive into it in a future conversation. But Pope Benedict XVI, I should say, soon to be Blessed Sheen, Fulton Sheen, and of course Tocqueville, they, you know, from the way I look, they all recognized important strengths within the American experiment, but what do they see, in your opinion, that you believe maybe America needs to recover today?
2: So when Pope Benedict XVI first came to the United States of America, he had one of those famous papal interviews on the plane, right?
1: Yep.
2: As he's coming. And they asked him, you know, what do you think of America? And he said, well, I've been reading Alexis de Tocqueville's Democracy in America. And one of the things that Alexis de Tocqueville talks about is the way in which religious liberty makes possible an even stronger religious belief. And he also talks about what he calls the strength of American associational life, free associations, voluntary associations, right? The ability to start a 501c3. Alexis de Tocqueville doesn't talk about it in terms of our 20th century tax code, right? But it's the same idea, right? The ability to start a 501c3 non-for-profit organization to get together with your friends to try to do something good, and then someone else gets a tax break to be able to, you know, give to this charitable or educational organization. There's nothing like it, right? And I think that we're not really going to fully understand what Fulton Sheen, what, you know, soon blessed, you know, and soon to be, you know, in the future, Saint Fulton Sheen, Bishop Fulton Sheen, is, you know, means for America, unless we realize that he was a voice for freedom against communism and the all-powerful state, right? This is why he was not just a Catholic bishop talking to a Catholic audience, right? But he had a large enough audience to sustain a television presence, you know, in this country, because he was speaking to something of very great concern in 1950s, 1960s America, and that was communist and Marxist infiltration of Western liberal democracies. And I don't think we'll fully understand what his beatification means for our country until we think about it in this larger context.
1: Yeah. So, you know, we only have a minute or two left, but we're dealing today with a radically different America than those men had seen. You know, you got mayors like Zohran Mamdani, you got AOC, you got this guy Abdul El-Sayed, and these weird ideas are really beginning to spread. What's the antidote to that collectivist type of thinking?
2: Yeah. So I think it's really important for us to realize that this is not just a political issue, that this is a religious issue. You know, and sometimes people will object to, you know, oh, you're bringing too much politics in. You know, we should, you know, just be thinking about sort of the language of the gospel or the language of religion. But these are the issues that the popes have been pointing out. They have been talking about the need to strengthen the family, the church, our conscience, our understanding of natural law, right? And these Marxists, these democratic socialists, are ideologues who do not believe in God or natural law. Yep. And so it's a religious issue.
1: Well, I'll tell you, we'll pick it back up because all of this deserves a deeper dive. Doctor, thank you. People want to check you out. I know they can go to relevantradio.com/University of Dallas, or it's UD, right?
2: UDallas. Yep, UDallas.
1: What is UDallas?
2: Yes.
1: And I'm looking forward to talking to you again. Thanks for making time for us today.
2: Thank you, Drew.
1: You got it. It's Dr. Susan Hansen. Stay with me. I'll be right back.
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6: My coat of many colors that my mama made for me.
5: Country music legend Dolly Parton has died at the age of 80, her nephew announcing the news on social media.
7: Dolly called me and said she wants to rest in a beautiful bed of plush cotton because after a life wearing heavy rhinestones, she finally deserves to be comfortable and have some rest. Rest in peace, Aunt Dolly.
5: Parton rose from rural Tennessee to global fame, earning 11 Grammys and selling more than 100 million records, all while building a worldwide legacy of philanthropy. President Trump said U.S. flags will be lowered beginning at 6 p.m. tonight for 1 week. Instagram head Adam Mosseri is testifying in the latest social media addiction trial against Meta. Several state attorneys general are suing the tech giant, alleging it designed its social media platforms to engage children and get them addicted. They also claim Meta misled users about the safety of the apps. Meanwhile, Alabama is launching legal action into tech giant OpenAI after a rogue AI bot escaped its test lab and hacked another AI company. State Attorney General Steve Marshall issued a subpoena this week demanding records from OpenAI leadership over the breach of fellow tech firm Hugging Face. The bot allegedly escaped its controlled test by finding a security hole, then broke into another company's systems looking for answers to the test it was taking. Alabama's investigating whether OpenAI's safety failures violated state consumer protection laws and put citizens at risk. And Pope Leo XIV has named Knights of Columbus Supreme Knight Patrick Kelly to the Dicastery for the Laity, the Family, and Life. The Vatican announcing the appointment today. Keeping you connected with the Church and the world 24 hours a day and on the web at relevantradio.com. I'm Brooke Taylor, and this is listener-supported Relevant Radio.
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13: Meta is back on trial in what could be the most consequential moment in social media history. 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This is a bellwether case that could entirely reshape its business practices and could have implications across the social media landscape. This case centers on allegations that Meta knowingly designed its products to keep children addicted and then misled the public about the risks.
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1: Yeah, that clip was from CNBC. We're going to be discussing the trial involving Meta and possible ramifications of this coming up. This is a huge story. If you have a teenager, if you have a grandchild, maybe you've wondered, you know, what's with these kids? Why is it so difficult for them just to put the phone down? They're in the back seat of the car. They're, you know, at the ball game. They're wherever the phone, the TV's on, right? They've got their screen in front of them. Why can't they put it down? You tell them, just turn it off. Stop looking at Instagram. You put that thing away. What if it's not quite that simple? There's a landmark trial right now involving Meta, and it's raising a really important question. Are we expecting young people to exercise adult self-control against technology deliberately engineered to keep them engaged? And what's it doing to their developing mind? And I know you've probably seen it happen. You're having dinner with your teenager, phone buzzes almost instinctively. It's like Pavlov's dog, right? The eyes move towards it. Maybe you do too. I mean, I find myself that phone beeps or rings instinctively. You want to grab it. A few minutes later, the kid's checking in again. And maybe you said what countless parents said, put the phone down, right? But Meta Youth Harm Trial, this trial right now is raising an important question. And they're exploring, is it really that simple? Because Meta's facing allegations that Facebook and Instagram, they were designed in a specific way, in ways that would encourage young people to remain engaged. And while the company argues, look, we've invested heavily, they're saying, in protections for kids and teenagers. And we dispute the claim that our platform causes adolescent mental health problems. They're making a case against that, but I think you and I can look at this pretty objectively, and we see the power the phone has on them. So whatever the jury ultimately decides, the trial is highlighting something I think important about the adolescent mind. Young kids' brains are still developing, and particularly the system involved in judgment, that impulse control, that long-term decision making. And at the same time, you know, adolescence's appearance when acceptance by your peers becomes so important to you. So now you place that young person in this digital world. You put him inside some sort of environment where social acceptance can be measured almost instantly. It's a dangerous formula. You know, they post a photograph. How many people liked it? Did somebody look at it? Did they comment? Did friends see the story? Why hasn't anybody responded? Oh, I can't believe they said that about this. You know, what a storm. So it creates this very powerful feedback loop. And Dr. Jeffrey Rubin, who's a psychotherapist and a psychoanalyst, he argues that this is one of the problems that we sometimes miss when we simply tell teenagers to exercise more self-control. We're asking them to develop, we're asking this young developing mind to resist an environment specifically designed to capture and hold their attention, and virtually every teenager is participating. There was this study that was done by the U.S. Surgeon General. As many as 95% of young people ages 13 to 17 use social media. 95%. I had to take a double look at that. I mean, really, 95%? 13 to 17? What's that going to portend for the future? A third of them say it's almost constantly. And I'm just glad that when I was growing up, I didn't have a cell phone in my hand. Who knows where I'd be today, right? And how it would have infected me, you know? The Surgeon General also pointed to research, you know, findings that adolescents who spend more than 3 hours a day on social media face about twice the risk of experiencing poor mental health outcomes, including depression and anxiety. And I think that's why we see depression and anxiety today at at just record levels. And there's so much more that we could dive into. I want to get my guest today, Dr. Jeffrey Rubin, into the conversation here with us. He practices he practices in New York City and Northwestern, Westchester, and he's, as I said, a psychoanalyst and a psychotherapist. It's good to have him with us. Doctor, thank you for joining me. Good afternoon.
14: Drew, thank you so much for having me. I'm smiling as you're talking because yes. They want to belong. They want to be accepted. It's a bridge too far to expect them to have self-control that if we look really honestly, their parents are not showing.
1: It's frightening. You know, when you look at this 13 to 17 year old demographic, almost every kid, 9 out of 10, more than 9 out of 10, 95% are on social media. And I know what my own developing brain was probably like at that time. And a man's brain, a young boy's brain, isn't fully developed to what, 25, somewhere in that range. What's going on with the teenage brain? And what is social media doing? And and this is a lot I'm throwing at you, but are these social media companies cognitive? Are they aware of the what they're doing here? Are they deliberately targeting those kids and exploiting them for their own gain? Or Do you buy into the arguments that Meta's now making?
14: You know, it becomes tricky to judge what's going on in someone else's mind. So I like to go slowly and carefully with that and show, show compassion. But I think we're asking the wrong question about the trial and everything surrounding it. And what you're getting at, Drew, I think is the right question, which is, what do they need to thrive? What do our young people, as you said, our kids, our grandkids, what helps them flourish? They need to wrestle with frustration. They need to experience failure. They need to face uncertainty. They need to learn to reflect. They need to learn to show judgment. And I think these things tempt them in directions that are not constructive for them.
1: So what do you think of parents say? Just put the phone down, right? It seems pretty simple, right? Just put it away. Can kids just put the phone or the device down?
14: No.

0: important to both set boundaries, set limits, but do it in a non-shaming way. So I would sit on the edge of a bed with our kid, and I'd say, tell me about it. What's the experience like? What do you get out of it? My granddaughter said to me recently, I took her to dinner, and she said to me, it seems so stupid to me. And I said, why? And she said, they're ruining their ability to think for themselves. She said, I want to write a paper myself. I want to figure it out. I don't want someone to tell me.
1: Right.
0: So a lot, I don't want to just trash AI. You know, it's obviously wonderful. It's a powerful tool, as is social media. Connects us. It helps with communication in certain ways. But it's going against what kids need to develop.
1: Yeah. So when it comes to this development, it's not just teenage brains, because we're seeing parents now, and I'm curious as to what you're going to say to this. I'm seeing a lot of parents, because it's tough when you've got a 2 or 3 year old, a 4 year old, a 5 year old, you got toddlers, and they're thinking, here, just look at this phone, or play with this tablet, or watch this video. Not for social media, of course, but they're letting them play games, and there's all these kid-friendly apps that have been developed. I'm curious on two fronts. What's it do to their developing brain? And secondly, does it somehow give them a predisposition or set them up for addiction when they're teens? I mean, I don't know if we know this yet. Phones have been out for a while. Maybe you do, but I understand the teen brain, but boy, that young, malleable toddler brain, what the heck goes on there?
0: Yeah, you're raising great points. Number one, let's think of addiction as a substitute for something vital that's missing. That's one way we could think about addiction, right? And so I think a lot of them, they're not, because of COVID and other stuff, they're not developing some of the social skills. I watch some of them. They don't ask questions. I used to spend an inordinate amount of time with my grandfather. I would ask him questions about his life. He would tell me about, you know, old sports heroes. I'd watch ball games with him. They're not engaged enough, and the parents maybe are not engaged. I don't want to trash parents. I know it's really, really, really hard. And as Drew said, it's sometimes used as a babysitter because your hands are too full with a younger one, or cooking dinner, or cleaning up, or whatever. But I think our kids need us more there now. They need us connected as much as possible, listening to them, hearing about school, hearing about their after-school interests, not just putting them in front of a TV set or putting them in front of social media.
1: I just find the data stunning, and I just want parents who are listening to know, and if you're a young parent, maybe you're lucky, because there's a generation before you that didn't have this science or this research. Young kids, young people spending more than 3 hours a day on social media, they've been found to face roughly twice the risk of poor mental health outcomes, including symptoms of depression and anxiety, although that association doesn't prove that social media alone causes those problems. I'm curious, Doctor, because we are in an epidemic right now of anxiety. I can't tell you how many people I know. I look at these young kids, I thought, man, I was excited about the world of the future. And so many of these, this generation, the 20-somethings and even younger, you know, they can't hold jobs. They don't want to get jobs. There's so much anxiety and depression that are crippling these kids and robbing them of their future. So give me your take on what we are seeing right now. Is this anxiety epidemic linked to what we're seeing on social media right now?
0: It's hard to know, because there are other factors, as you said before. I think it's a sort of collective cultural trauma. I think that's true. And I think every generation faces new challenges. Mm-hmm. And I think this is one of ours.
1: Yeah.
0: And I think the challenge isn't to fear AI or to worship it. It's to make sure that in helping children become more capable, we don't unintentionally deprive them of experiences that make them wiser.
1: Yeah.
0: And we're not helping them become wiser, handle frustration, some of the stuff I mentioned before, all of which helps them grow. Characters form less by having answers than by struggling honestly with difficult questions, and this takes that away. They also tend to then think in what I call a herd mentality.
1: Yeah.
0: You know, I see this with parents. What is the local Facebook, you know, men or women's groups say, instead of thinking for themselves? So frustration is not the enemy, and this stuff is not the enemy, but we have to help them do the things that will help them develop better.
1: Yeah, that makes sense. If you want to join me, I only have Dr. Rubin for a short time today. I'll open the phones. You can dial in right now if you've got a question, a comment. Maybe you want to share your own experience, what you've seen. Maybe you have a big concern. Number to get in, 888-

0: 914-914-9149. You know, we talk about the phones and anxiety and depression, but I wonder if the anxiety comes from another problem that maybe cuts even a little bit deeper. And I was making a point a little bit earlier about comparison. You know, when you're in those teenage years, you just want validation. You want to be in the friend groups. Friends are more important than anything to you. When you're 14, you compare yourself with the other kid at school, whether you're the girl and you know, how pretty you are or how smart, or the guy who's the better athlete, whatever. Your teenager can compare yourself, you know, with seemingly everyone now on earth. It's not just your local school, right? It's everybody. You know, when it comes to talent and looks and music or whatever it might be. And, you know, it's like we've got edited lives. I mean, people are putting up stuff that, you know, wow, look at that perfect vacation, or look at that perfect body, or look at the latest fashion, or wow, look at that relationship. You know, we all know there's no perfection out there. But your teenager intellectually, they know they're not perfect, but emotionally, you know, that could be a very different story. So what does this appearance focus social comparison, if you will, and this excessive attention to feedback on photos, and what's that do? I understand that there's poor body image, and we see these eating disorders now and depressive symptoms, but what role does that play, this comparative environment that these kids have placed themselves in?
1: It's powerful, and it's powerful for adults too. I see it with adults too. They see pictures of someone on a wonderful trip. But if you were treating the couple that's on a trip, I find out that they were fighting the whole trip in the Bermudas or whatever. Do you know what I mean?
0: That's hilarious.
1: So they see a salad recipe, or they see something, and they're all impressed. So number one, it takes us away from ourselves. It puts us geared towards wanting to look like that athlete or wanting to look like that model. And it damages our self-esteem. It makes us feel not okay as we are. It undermines what I call self-trust, which is really crucial characteristic in navigating the world.
0: Yeah. FOMO, the old fear of missing out, right? People see those things, and this mimetic desire that people have, you know, they want what everybody else has. And unfortunately, what do we do? Disconnect? As an adult, we can put the phone down. We've got greater self-control than, let's say, a teenager does. And as parent, and some don't, you know, to that point, some don't. And then as a parent, you know, don't hand your toddler that tablet either. There's some concerns about that. But what would you suggest? Should parents establish specific hours if phones aren't available? What about bringing them into bedrooms? How does your teenager deal with confiscating the phone? Does that backfire and maybe encourage secrecy? As a psychoanalyst and somebody who's an expert in this field, you know, what do you recommend? What advice would you give?
1: I mean, number one, what I said before, first of all, I'd sit down with them and I'd find out what they get out of it. And I would focus with them on what is it that they want more of in their life. Maybe they want to be a better girl soccer player. Maybe they want to make the lacrosse team. Maybe they want to raise their grades a little bit.
0: Right.
1: What's important to them? What excites them? What are they passionate about? And then I would see what is the impact of some of this stuff. My grandson loves track and runs track. And, you know, he admitted to me, so I said, what's the thing with you and sleep? And he said, you know, sometimes I'm on late at night. And we talked about it. I said, if you recover better, it's going to be easier on your runs. And so you help them sort of articulate what's important to them, what they want. And then I think we have to feel comfortable setting limits. You could look at different time periods as having dominant trends.
0: Mm-hmm.
1: And I think us that grew up some years ago, some of the parenting was much stricter. And people can judge it, make fun of it, but there's been like a pendulum swing in the opposite direction where I think parents are sometimes frightened of setting limits. And then it becomes what I call a child-centered household where the kids rule. I think that's scary for kids and it's not useful. So I would set limits lovingly. Yeah. I think you can do both and put them together.
0: Yeah, that makes a lot of sense. All right, let me grab a call or two for you. If you want to join us, 888-914-9149. I only have a limited time. We're going to go ahead and talk data centers today, too. And that's coming up in just a few moments. So if you missed any of our conversation, feel free to just to dial in. Well, I know you got to run, so let's grab a call or two for you. Before I do, I just, you know, I know time is really short all the way around. If you could give a parent three practical rules for helping their child, I want to make sure I leave people with something here, to develop these healthy relationships with social media, what would they be? Do you have anything that you could just give?
1: First of all, be non-shaming about it. Number one, be curious about what their current usage is. Get a lay of the land first. Number two, whatever limits you say, be non-shaming.
0: Okay.
1: Number three, explain something about adolescent psychology and adolescent brain.
0: Great.
1: And say these things are greater than your capacity to set limits, so mom and dad are going to help you here a little bit.
0: I love it. All right, let's go to the phones. Danielle is in Palm Coast, Florida. Hi, Danielle.
2: Hey,
0: hi, Danielle.
2: You there?
0: I'm
2: hey,
0: here.
2: Thanks for taking my call.
0: You got it.
2: I think I was at the point that I have children at the cusp of when technology broke into the schools. And personally, I, as a mom, I had two children at the time, and I was digging my heels into the absolutely not, we do not need this in the schools. This was and I used it for an educational piece, sometimes a babysitting mechanism. I was like building a home. I needed to have entertainment, but it was all educational in my world. And it just exploded into everything else beyond. Right. And it really, I think intuitively, I knew that it was inevitable. And once you open that Pandora's box, there's no looking back.
0: Yeah. Hey, Danielle, thanks for sharing that. Doctor, let me give you some thoughts here, too. So I'll let you respond.
1: I understand what Danielle's saying. I hear it from a lot of people. I witness it with friends and people that I know. I mean, one thing, Danielle, is to have compassion with yourself and see sometimes if you can band together with other like-spirited parents, like maybe a church, like, you know, like-minded parents, so that you can go to the school as a group. It's different than if you have to fight this thing alone.
0: Danielle, thanks. Just for time, I'm going to jump over to George, who's in San Marcos, Texas. Hi, George.
3: Hey, Drew. Thank you for taking my call. First-time caller. I'm really taken aback and really frustrated by the way that the media takes and steals our children's innocence.
1: Yeah.
3: And that's, to me, that's the one thing that's got the biggest impact. I've raised, we're gappers. We're grandparents as parents who've raised four granddaughters. And, I've just seen the impact of their, you know, their innocence lost. And, It's unconscionable to me.
0: George, thanks for sharing that, and thanks for being a great grandparent there. I'm sure those grandchildren.
1: George, I agree, and I second Drew's emotion about being a great grandparent. Yeah. And to me, I'm a grandparent, and it's like my most important job. And one of the things that I did is I said I'm going to be a steely, strong force against all that with my grandkids. I'm really going to show them another way and more, not so much say it, but be it. So I think if all of us can raise our game just a little bit more and be the force that we want in the world, I think that goes in the right direction.
0: And I think that's a great point. And George, keep doing what you're doing. You know, pray, be that example, and that's all you can do. We'll entrust them into God. Doctor, thank you for your time. I got to leave it right there because I'm up against the clock. I appreciate what you're doing. If people want to read these reports or get more information and maybe dive deeper into some of the data that we were sharing, what's the best place to do that?
1: drjeffreybinphd@gmail.com. Feel free to reach out. I had mentors along the way that really helped me, and it's not a burden if you reach out. It's a way of me paying forward people that helped me out when I had, they didn't have to do it, and they did it. So I love helping people out if I can. So feel free to reach out.
0: That's Dr. Jeffrey Rubin, PhD@gmail.com. And Dr. Jeffrey Rubin, PhD@gmail.com. Doctor, thank you so much. Great talking with you.
1: Take care, Bill.
0: Yeah, I look forward to it. We'll have another conversation. Keep up your good work. Hey, I've got to take a short pause. When we come back, I want to talk AI and these data centers. There's been a lot of pushback against them. I don't know where you stand on them. I have some deep concerns about our race against China. And if China gets ahead, I don't know if you've seen what some of the robotics is doing. Once AI gets put into those things, it'll change everything from factory work to warfare. And artificial intelligence feels like something exists somewhere out there on the cloud. But the cloud has a physical address, believe it or not. and it may be coming to a community near you. There are these massive data centers that are consuming extraordinary amounts of electricity and water. A lot of voters are beginning to ask a very simple question: who's going to pay for all of this? And, you know, what began really as an economic development story has now become really an election issue. I don't know where you stand on it. I want to talk about artificial intelligence, these data centers. Feel free to sound off. Let me know where you stand. And our conversation will continue right after this.
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10: Across the U.S., tech companies are pledging hundreds of billions of dollars to build these facilities that keep the internet and AI running, promising jobs and big investments in the communities. But the public outcry is now forcing candidates in key races in the midterms to backtrack. Just last fall, Texas Republican Governor Greg Abbott called his state the epicenter of AI development. Now he's putting a freeze on new data centers, telling our Jonathan Carl on This Week, the tech companies dug their own grave.
11: If you're a data center and you want to operate in Texas, you have to first get the approval of those in local communities.
10: In Pennsylvania, Democratic Governor Josh Shapiro had promoted data center investments just last year. Now he's imposing new restrictions on them.
12: You don't want these irresponsible, burdensome, reckless AI data centers in your community. And I want you to know, I hear you.
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0: Yeah, that report was from ABC News, and the backlash against data centers is rising. I saw a Wall Street Journal report. More than 60% of Americans now oppose new data centers in their own communities. That's according to the University of Pennsylvania poll. There was another survey I saw, and it was cited by the Journal, and it found the opposition was even higher than 60%. And that's remarkable because only a short time ago, right, politicians, they were selling these facilities as economic development victories. And there are benefits. I mean, AI and these data centers, the construction of them creates jobs. Data centers generate substantial property tax revenue. They attract billions of dollars in investment. They're becoming, you know, essential infrastructure. And if America wants to compete with China in artificial intelligence, if we want to remain a world leader in this, because it's not just, you know, for a strong military, but, you know, you talk about the scientific advances that are made, the productivity that comes from it. In order to do all of these things, you're going to need enormous computing capacity. So the mantra right now from around the country, and this is, you know, both Republican and Democrat in this country and across the board, we're hearing a lot of people saying, stop building data centers, right? The deeper question probably is one of fairness. If one of the wealthiest technology companies in the world wants to build a facility requiring the electricity of a small city, should you, the taxpayer, be asked to subsidize the power plants and the transmissions you know, the grid upgrades necessary to serve it? And that's really where we're heading. I think that's why there's a lot of concern. Other people are also concerned about environmental concerns. What happens to the water? What happens to the land? So this is a hot issue right now. And I thought we could dive into it, because the way everything has been happening right now, we're erecting these giant concrete walls. I was driving about a couple weeks ago, and my wife and I were in the car, and we were in a neighboring state, and I saw a construction project that was the length of multiple football fields. It was amazing. It was probably a quarter of a mile long, maybe longer. And what it was a data center. It's going to be filled with miles of cords and servers and routers. It has to be cooled. It's got to be done with, you know, untold gallons of water and fans, and those fans make noise, and people are concerned about it. The water usage is a problem because it's taken from local sources, and that reduces the amount of water that people who live in the area have. What's interesting is the opposition. You know, it comes from both ends of the political spectrum, as I said. You know, where do we go from here? I mean, how do we resolve this? There's concern that if we don't do this, then we fall behind. What if there is another way to do this? And this came across my radar just 2 days ago. One of my producers pointed this out. There's a company in Britain that is trying to do something revolutionary, and it's a very simple idea, and it may solve the problem that so many people have with these massive data centers. I'm joined right now by Edward Fitzpatrick. He's the CEO of iLamp, which you can find at iLamp.com. That's his website. Edward, great to have you with me today. Thanks for joining me. Thanks for staying up late. I know you're joining me from London, England tonight, so I appreciate you contributing.
14: No problem. No problem, Drew. Anything for you.
0: So we have conservatives in this country who are calling people who are opposed to these centers Luddites. Is it wrong to not want a giant, ugly building that takes water and makes a lot of noise in your neighborhood? And maybe you could share what you're seeing there in London as well. This is really, it went from being broadly accepted to having fierce opposition here in the States. What's at the heart of this? Is it the environmental and the electric concerns? And are there alternatives to this? So maybe you can take it from there.
14: Yeah, I think, Drew, we're just locked into a perspective. That's the problem. And we're listening to a lot of voices in the marketplace, and maybe they're just not right. Look, we're not looking at efficiency. There are 360 plus million streetlights on planet Earth, heading to 400 million streetlights on planet Earth. 400 million streetlights on planet Earth. If you remove those and replace them with our product, we put one GPU inside one streetlight. The streetlight's already there. That infrastructure's already there. The streetlight does one thing. It provides light, and it's done a great job for 150 years of making our streets safe, and light at night, which is, you can't argue, it's facility in our lifestyle. But it does one thing, and it's a cost center. Our product does multiple things, and it's a profit center. We get paid 49 cents for the inference that we produce in our distributed data network, as opposed to a data center. And so I think the argument is just efficiency. If we've got a solar streetlight that is capable of producing enough power to run all of the tech, the light, and the GPU, why should we put them all centrally? Well, because there's a few little technical things I'll just have to dig in to make sure all of you listeners understand. There's two types of compute. One is inference, mm-hmm. and one is the large language model learning. So if you're teaching a large language model, you need massive compute. We can't compete with that.
0: Yeah.
14: So the big data centers that they're producing, we do need them.
0: So right, Edward, let me just interject for a second just to put an asterisk on what you said there. The large language models are those models like ChatGPT that a lot of people are using, right? So that's what you're referring to with this?
14: Yeah, so a large language model is Claude, ChatGPT, those type of things, right, where they have to learn literally everything that we humans know. And that's, you know, 3 trillion plus bits of data that the large language model has to learn. That's massive compute power. But in 2027, all of these companies say they'll be there. So if they're there, the new compute requirement is inference. So when you ask you pick up your mobile phone, you ask ChatGPT a question,
0: mm-hmm.
14: it will answer you. The question that you asked and the answer that it sends is inference. That's a much lower amount of compute. Mm-hmm. It's going to the network and it's asking a question and it's bringing you back an answer. That's far better served on the edge, meaning at the nearest streetlight to you. So if you're sitting in your studio now doing this radio show and you ask ChatGPT something, you've got to go to a data center in Seattle or further. But now with our technology, you can go to the nearest streetlight outside, mm-hmm. and it will answer you faster and much more secure. Plus, it's green.
0: Right.
14: So we don't need the dirty data centers. We do need them right now, but we don't need as many.
0: So I think that... I'm sorry to interrupt you. I didn't mean to do that. Finish your thought, please.
14: No, that's okay. I do think there's a little bit of media stuff going on. And one thing I think is, if I wanted to build, 5,000 houses, right next to where you live, I want to build 50 houses right next to where you live, and I ask the local authority to give me planning permission for 5,000. It's much easier to get them down to 50. So I don't think we do want as many data centers as we do, because NVIDIA is such a genius company. They have a product that's the size of my mobile phone that fits inside our streetlight that does 275 trillion operations a second and pumps 15 watts of power.
0: Wow.
14: So that's going to get faster and better and smaller and more efficient over the next decade. And soon it will be in your mobile phone.
0: Yeah.
14: So we've got to think about not just now what we need to do that's more efficient. Use solar, don't use the grid. Don't need water because we don't need to cool it.
0: Yeah.
14: Use inference and use edges as opposed to what they're currently doing. There is a much more efficient solution. They're just not listening to it because they want to spend, billions of dollars on building these very valuable data centers, but I do think they will be obsolete in a very short order of time.
0: So did you say it was NVIDIA that is manufacturing that device?
14: Yeah, NVIDIA is a $6 trillion company for a reason. NVIDIA is a genius company. There's no doubt about it. They're 25 years old. Their history is amazing. They almost went bust in the 90s. They're really amazing, struggled company that became a giant and accidentally hit themselves into the AI space, very similar to us. Yeah. We built a revenue-generating streetlight, and then all of a sudden we put an NVIDIA chip inside it, and now it's a distributed data center, or a distributed data network, I'm sorry.
0: So for those who are just joining us, and I can take a few calls if you want to join us, 888-914-9149. We're taking a look at some latest polling here. Opposition for these giant data centers is on the rise. It's now becoming an election issue. There's environmental concerns, along with the higher electric bills and others that some claim. You know, the president has come out and says, hey, depending where they go, they can and they can be a real benefit to your community. The president says, if you pick the right location, it means community jobs and lots of money and lower taxes. And he says the facility should generate their own electricity rather than simply pulling those amounts from the power grid. And I know there's been several major companies who've signed the White House ratepayer protection pledge that they have here regarding electricity. But you see these big data centers as being dead. What's your timeline on that? And I think they're an inevitability. Personally, I know there's a lot of opposition to them. I think they're going to have to be built. That's my personal perspective on it. Two things, if you could. Maybe explain what an AI data center is for those who may not know, and why it consumes so much electricity, and what function it serves, and why perhaps this alternative of using solar can really maybe reduce that demand and be environmentally positive, and how large that will get in the not too distant future, if that makes sense to you.
14: Yeah, sure. I mean, if you think about the first IBM computer, do you remember the size of it? They were wheeling it into the building. It was enormous. And now, you know, we can do, you know, 1,000 times that on a mobile phone. So everything is getting smaller, and the time is getting shorter to that. So it's obvious to me that these enormous superscalers are going to be obsolete at some point. And so the question is, I don't know about the timescale. If I knew that, I'd be betting on the market and be doing really well. But I can't say on the timescale. But I understand that 60% of Americans oppose it because they are noisy. They suck all the water out of the rivers, and they want all of the electricity out of the grid. And yes, they can put some hydro in, they can put some solar in, but they're using diesel, so they're using mainly hydrocarbons as backup. And so, you know, all of these things are problematic and nobody likes it. And so, like I said at the beginning, I think we're locked into a perspective. Everybody wants the AI. And, you know, I'm a Brit, but I still want America to win on in this race. I want America to win this race. I want America to be number one in the AI market. And that's why I'm here. And so I think we need to work with the municipality. We need to say, look, if you want a data center here, maybe we want a smaller one, and we're going to build a spider's web of eye lamps around the data center to bring some inference and bring that compute to the next level. So I think there's just a sensible conversation to be had about efficiency.
0: So Edward, just in terms of national security, you know, if somebody bombed a data center, it would take it out, or they hacked it, or they did something along those lines. If we go with, and you said 400 million lampposts or lights right now across, you said it was globally 400 million or in the States?
14: Yeah.
0: That's globally.
14: 363 million, categorically 363 million on the planet Earth.
0: Wow.
14: Heading to 400 million. I think the U.S. has about 36 million.
0: So in terms of security, I mean, would that be a better tactic to have this spread out, or is it easier to hack and destroy if they're smaller, and would that take the whole thing down?
14: Yeah, well, back to your original question, you know, what is a data center, or a data center, sorry, for the U.S. audience? What is it? I mean, it's a huge building with a huge amount of compute from GPUs all connected together, making a supercomputer. iLamp isn't that. iLamp is a distributed network. Each one is its own node. So if you wanted to take the network down, you'd have to take every iLamp out. So if we achieved in a 20, 25-year time span 400 million iLamps because they're revenue-generating, efficient, and do more things than the incumbent over the next 20 years, then we would be a far more efficient thing from that perspective, because you can't take 400 million units out, and 400 million units is the network. One data center is target, sadly, you know, that's a target, and they have been hit in the Middle East with the Iran conflict, and so yes, they become a target because they create disruption.
0: Stephen is listening to us in Miami, Florida. Stephen, good afternoon. You are on the air with Edward Fitzpatrick. Go right ahead.
15: Yes, thank you guys. I worked for 20 years in South America as an analyst for mining companies, where we sought out new areas for building, not just looking for mining opportunities, but the logistics and the infrastructure necessary, which included a lot of electricity, a lot of dams being built, and rerouting water lines and rivers. And we received a lot of pushback because people don't want, like the old saying, they don't want this in their backyard, okay? The same goes for, solar energy. Everybody wants solar energy, but nobody wants to, you know, have solar panels in the backyard or landscapes and wind energy, but nobody wants to see the big windmills built.
0: Mm-hmm.
15: I think that the new data centers is kind of like that, the future where it's going to be necessary, whether or not people want it or not, in the same way that they don't want dams being built. They don't want their cities being hindered by all of the things that are going to inconvenience them, but it's inevitable. So I think it's going to be a fight. I think it's going to be a little bit of a battle, but it's inevitable.
0: Okay.
15: Because people are going to want and need that kind of service, whether they want it or not.
0: Yep.
15: And it's just, it's a matter of time.
0: Yeah, I agree with you, Steve. I think you're bringing up a great point. Let me let Edward respond to you too. Edward, your thoughts?
14: No, I agree with Stephen 100%. I mean, we want the AI, we want the compute, we want the service, and we have to put up with what we need to get there. And like I said, we can't compete with the big compute, but if there is an alternative where we can use, I mean, our solar is not flat paneled. It's a cylinder panel. It collects ambient light. And so it looks nice. It looks elegant. It doesn't look like any different to any other street light. It just is more efficient. And so I think the argument is not, do we want it? Do we need it? We categorically want it and we categorically need it. And if we do a little bit have to suffer in our local environment for that, then we need to suck that up. Secondly, the flip argument is there another alternative? And if there is, we should look at it.
0: I love your concept. When we come back, what we can lay out what you're doing is, I think it sounds like a wonderful solution to what seems to be a pretty big problem. I don't know how it is. I know how it is here in the States. I don't know what other nations right now and how they're responding to data centers and whether they're getting the same kickback based on the same type of concerns. But when we come back, we can talk a little bit more. If you want to join me, I only have a few more moments today with Edward Fitzpatrick. And if you want to dial in the numbers, 888-914-9149. He's the CEO of iLamp, and you can learn more about what they're doing there at iLamp.com. It's really a fascinating approach. And with this whole, we've been talking a lot about data centers and AI and how critical it is. When I saw this story, I just thought, oh, it's an interesting topic to explore. Could this be a solution for people who say, I want AI, but I don't want the collateral damage that sometimes comes with it? Stay with us. When we come back, we'll grab your calls. We'll talk a little bit more. The number's 888-914-9149. Stay with us. We're back right after this.
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17: With new chemical abortions, less surgical abortions, the dynamic in the abortion industry is changing. So where the pro-life movement is going to have to go is getting out and being the church and putting forward a good witness, really reaching the heart of the people.
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19: Hello, this is Archbishop Thomas Winsky of the Archdiocese of Miami, Florida. 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Remember, O most gracious Virgin Mary, that never was it known that anyone who fled to thy protection, implored thy help, or sought thy intercession was left unaided. 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Amen.
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2: So if I were a community, I would want the data center. It means jobs, it means income, and it means lower tax. Well, the data center subject to me is a pretty simple one. If you pick the right location, and it's got to be, not every location is perfect for it, but you pick the right location, what it means for a community is jobs and lots of money and lower taxes. And the data centers now are mandated by me that they build their own electricity, so they're not taking it from the grid. It's going to lower the electric cost because they're building electricity. And the extra, as an example, we talked about this once. I'm very proud of it. It was my idea. They're going to build their own electric producing facility. And that electricity that they have left over is going to the grid. It's going to lower the cost of electricity.
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0: Yeah, that was President Trump touting the positives of data centers, which seemingly puts him in opposition with a lot of Americans who do not want to see these data centers erected. Here's the deal, though. He's right, and he's been actually talking about even giving permission for small nuclear reactors to generate the energy. If that energy went back to the grid, would it lower your electric bills? Would it lower your property tax? What are some of the concerns? I'm joined today by somebody who has come up with an alternative idea, as opposed to these giant data centers that have such opposition. There's a company in Britain. It's called iLamp. You can check them out at iLamp.com. Edward Fitzpatrick joins me from London tonight. It's probably about almost 11 p.m. Over there at he's the CEO of iLamp. And you're about, what, 7 hours ahead of where I'm broadcasting out of from Chicago right now. So what is it, 2300 for you? What time are you closing in on?
14: Yeah, it's 8 minutes to 11, but that's fine, Drew. I love what I'm doing, so I'm happy to work.
0: Well, it's great to have you with us. I really appreciate it. It's well worth it. The president is saying, hey, we should generate our own electricity. How practical is that? Because that would be kind of counterintuitive to what you're doing. We're going down the solar route, which is green, although there has been some opposition too. Some people say a lot of these solar panels and some of the solar there's a lot of waste that comes with those when those panels die. Give me your thoughts on the energy for this and how you see it playing out in the not too distant future.
14: Yeah, well, look, President Trump's right. You know, it is important, and he's done all those great things because you have to win this race, and it is very important. It's not just very important, actually. It's super important. And so it has to happen. And so you can see all he's doing to make sure it happens, and that should give you an indication of how important it is. Mm-hmm. We are generating the electricity, but we're generating it in a single light pole. So the light pole's already there. You already have streetlights all over America. It's already there. If you replace it for one that doesn't use the grid, generates its own power, but also generates enough power to put a computer inside it, put an NVIDIA Jetson unit inside it that does, again, I just don't want to scare the audience off with the numbers, but 275 trillion operations per second. It's crazy. So we are the same. We are talking the same language here. I agree with President Trump. That's what needs to be done. But what we're saying is, we're generating the power that's required inside a single pole and distributing the network. So that means that every neighbor, instead of saying there's a location where it's not good for a data center, we're not saying that. Right. Every single location in America is good for a distributed data network, i.e. an iLamp. Yep. So, yep. You know, we at Coldflow Power just, you know, what we're trying to build here is not just iLamp is the product inside Coldflow Power. It's, yep. That's one product. We've got multiple products to to put compute power into things that can generate their own power and distribute it, mm-hmm. put it on the edge, and make that a little bit more efficient. That's really the principle of what we're trying to say here.
0: Let's take a call from the state of Montana, Helena, Montana. Tom, good afternoon. You're on the air with Edward Fitzpatrick. Go right ahead.
5: Good afternoon. Thank you. My main question is, how does there's going to be an unimaginably large amount of data happening globally with these data centers. How does the data get to the data centers? And more specifically, are we going to need more satellite capacity? And, you know, like how often does a data center beam something up to a satellite back down to my phone?
0: Yeah,
5: is it going to be 5G towers sending it? And then if you have a chance, all of a sudden we're going to have all these SNRs, small nuclear reactors, all over the place. Yeah. I meant to research them. It sounds a little maybe dangerous, but if you could just tell me, how involved are satellites in the whole data explosion?
0: Yeah, great question, Tom. Thank you for adding that. And how is this data? How's the data transferred?
14: Okay, so I mean, there's multiple protocols for telecommunications. So you can have 4G, 5G, Wi-Fi, fiber, or satellite. And so if you're in a quiet spot, Montana's kind of a difficult spot. If you've got a difficult telecommunications down in some parts of Montana, it's a huge state, then you would use satellite. We can put one Starlink and run 30 islands from that, and it's the Starlink Mini. And so you can use Starlink, so you can use satellite, but then your inference is changing. I mean, Elon Musk is actually going to space. He's saying, let's put the GPUs in space. We're saying, let's go to the streets. There are other benefits to that. We've already got the telecommunications network that we need. So with our solution, we don't need any more power, and we don't need any more telecommunications. Wow. So I think that answers your question.
0: Yeah. Tom, I hope that helped.
5: Yeah, thank you.
0: Thank you very much. And I have a moment or two left, so let me give you some final thoughts. Edward, first of all, I'm grateful for your time. It'll be very interesting to see how all this unfolds in the days ahead and what alternative solutions we'll see. I'm going to, again, thank you for being with me, but let me leave you with the final word here.
14: Okay, so if you imagine that we've got, you know, every streetlight that you're looking at tomorrow morning when you're driving to work, is an island, and it's intelligent. It's got any smart city services you want installed in it, or you approve to have installed in it. You know, we're not talking surveillance here. We want to create compute, from a very efficient form of power.
0: Right.
14: If you've got that network, imagine autonomous driving. You know, the autonomous driving car can see what it can see, and the technology's on board the car. If you've got the technology on board the streetlights and they're everywhere, then the streetlight can see everything. It can see around the corner. It can see the next street, the next street, the next street. It can look at the traffic. We will revolutionize the way a city operates if we've got intelligent streetlights. We won't do that without it. Everyone's talking about smart cities, but no one has one. You can make a smart city by just replacing the streetlights with islands. It's that simple from my perspective.
0: Well, thank you for being with us. I'm out of time today on the broadcast, but we'll continue to follow this. I wish your company well, and we'll see what happens. I know we were talking during the break. It's a private company, so it's not publicly traded, but this is a new frontier, and I think you guys are on the cutting edge of it. So thanks for what you're doing.
14: Appreciate it, Drew.
0: Thank you.
14: Good to talk to you.
0: That's Edward Fitzpatrick. He's CEO of iLamp, which you can find at iLamp.com if you want to learn more about that technology. Yeah, I only have about a moment or two left with you. I think there is a fascinating movement right now happening in the country when it comes to AI centers. We're going to have them. I don't know if anyone saw the Olympics, the robot Olympics. China's talking about putting AI technology into these robots and being able to use them on the battlefield. And that's not that far away. 5 years is only 60 months, maybe even less with this type of technology. It's crazy what these things can do. This is coming. And as you know, really the two front runners in this is both China and the U.S. And the United States has got to lead the world. So say a prayer that, you know, clear minds prevail and that this type of technology is used for the good and that we can find solutions to this so that it'll benefit you, right? Not cost you and your community. Hey, I'm out of time for the day. Always good to explore life with you. Father Rocky will pray the rosary tonight at 7. Doug Hinder is coming up next. And I'll be back again tomorrow to give you a look at life you won't find anywhere else. Until then, I promise you a prayer. Say one for me, and we will talk soon. Have a great day.
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9: Country music legend Dolly Parton has died at the age of 80. Her nephew, Brian Seaver, announcing the news on social media.
24: Dolly called me and said she wants to rest in a beautiful bed of plush cotton because after a life wearing heavy rhinestones, she finally deserves to be comfortable and have some rest. Rest in peace, Aunt Dolly.
9: Parton rose from humble beginnings in rural Tennessee to become one of the most influential voices in country music. Parton also built a global brand through her philanthropy. Dolly Parton earned 11 Grammy Awards and sold more than 100 million records worldwide. The U.S. Secret Service says it's aware of an Iranian video appearing to threaten the life of Barron Trump, President Trump's youngest son. Matt Mattinson has the story.
25: Hardline Iranian state media have repeatedly featured content threatening the lives of Trump and his family, but this appears to be the first time Barron has been publicly singled out. The video says Barron's movements are being monitored and reports a $10 million bounty on his head. The Secret Service told CNN in a statement that it investigates anything that could be perceived as a threat against the first family.
9: China is warning that the latest U.S. sanctions on Iran could further intensify tensions. China's foreign ministry spokesperson telling reporters that economic warfare would create spillover risks. This after the U.S. Treasury Department announced it was expanding its authority to sanction individuals involved in certain sectors of the Iranian economy. And a new blood test designed to help identify signs of Alzheimer's disease in people 55 and older has now been cleared by the Food and Drug Administration. The biomarker blood test breaks from the traditional method of diagnosing Alzheimer's through a spinal tap or PET scan. It's already been approved for use in Europe. I'm Brooke Taylor, and this is listener-supported Relevant Radio.
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28: Where marriage is made and love lasts. 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
1: Hey, all right, here we go. Welcome to Marriage Unhindered. Welcome to Tuesday. Another great day here. Listen, I'm really excited about today's show, about today's guest. Back by popular demand, Dr. Christine Bacon will be with me. And as you know, she's the author of the book, The Super Couple, A Formula for Extreme Happiness in Marriage. And we're going to dive into her book. Her book is excellent, and it's on my top recommended list for married couples. So we're going to dive in at some of the great lessons it contains. This promises, I think, to be a great show, I hope you can stick around for the entire thing. And if you can't, go back and grab the podcast later, because this is just going to be packed with all kinds of great content. So before we get started, though, please remember the content is solely for educational purposes, not a replacement for mental health diagnosis or treatment. Calling into this show does not establish a therapist-patient relationship with either myself or Dr. Bacon. The show, as you know, though, is under the protection of our Blessed Mother, Undoer of Knots. It's under that title that she protects families and marriages. So we always start with a prayer to her. Please join me in the name of the Father and of the Son and of the Holy Spirit. Blessed Mother,
4: Take into your hands the knots that affect married couples, and with your long fingers of love and grace, undo these knots for the glory of God. Visit married couples with your grace. Renew their sacramental covenant. Increase God's love in them and strengthen their bond of peace, that with their children they may always rejoice in the gift of your blessing. Amen. All right, so before we get going here with Dr. Bacon, I just want to take just a brief minute and again say thank you, thank you, thank you to all of our very generous benefactors who contributed so much last week during our pledge drive. 105% of the goal, we came in at $3,150,000. 12,340 of you stepped up and said, yes, I can help support Relevant Radio, and we're entirely dependent on your 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So that's enough money for us to keep the lights on for another 3 months. So that's the deal. You're going to be stuck with me for at least 3 more months, unless you turn the radio off, and then you're done with me. But other than that, looks like I'll be around for at least 3 more months, and thank you so much for that. It touches our hearts that so many people are willing to help support the work we're doing and our mission, which is to bring Christ to the world through the media. So there you go. All right. So listen, 888-914-9149. That's our Catholic Order of Foresters call line, 888-914-9149. Or, of course, you can email me at doug@relevantradio.com. And we're going to, I just get excited. I think Dr. Bacon is just, she's got phenomenal insights. So let's see here. Let me introduce her to you all. She has 3 degrees in communication. I have 1. She has 3. Okay. Her doctoral dissertation merged marital humor, I'm a big fan of that, with her own experience and her desire to teach individuals and couples how to build and nurture what she calls super marriages. Her expertise includes teaching couples and individuals to successfully manage conflict. Yep, you've heard me say that more than once. Anger and stress, and more than 12 years experience leading premarital seminars with Catholic Charities. She also runs CMB Communication, Inc., which focuses on strengthening relationships, intimate, familial, and professional by teaching effective communication skills. Her super couple seminars teach the science of extreme happiness in marriage, and that's one of the reasons why I'm so fond of the work she's doing, is because it's based on science, not just somebody who's got some nice opinions about stuff. So I love that. And I will just tell you real quick here, I'm on her website right now, and on the About page, the quote under her name says, "My goal is to save 1 million marriages before I die, period. Actually, 1 million souls." And that sums it up, and I'm 100% aligned with that, and I have the exact same goal. My goal is just to eliminate divorce, period, in the world. So mine might be a little more modest than hers. So there we go. Dr. Bacon, welcome to the show.
8: It is so good to talk to you, and I love that our goals are in line. Let's just stamp out divorce and get people to heaven.
4: Yeah, I get it. I mean, when I first started as a therapist, I said to my wife, here's what I want. When I die at my wake, I just want one couple to come up to you and say, "You don't know us, but your husband saved our marriage." If I can just get one couple to do that, then I think it'll all be worthwhile. And if I can get 1,000 to do it, so much the better. But that's my goal. I just want to get rid of divorce because it's just such a terrible thing.
8: Yeah.
4: All right. So tell us a little bit about the book. Okay. So for people who aren't familiar with your book, what's the inspiration behind it? Why did you go about writing it? Fill us in on that a little bit.
8: So I'm going to make sure my mic is working. I had a little bit of trouble with it. Am I sounding okay?
4: I got you now. Yeah. For a minute. You're a little tinny.
8: Yeah. I apologize for that.
4: You got it. Enough. All right. So listen, Jim's going to see if we can get that thing, tightened down a little bit. But I will say this, I mean, Dr. Bacon, she just does some really wonderful work, and it's based on research. And I was listening to her on a YouTube thing a while back, talking about the research that she did and how she learned these secrets of what it takes to be happily married. And she did it by interviewing people who 40 years into it are saying, "Yeah, we're as happy today, or even happier than we were when we got married." And here's the I did a pre-Cana workshop Saturday, and I put a graph up on the whiteboard with love on the bottom axis, and time on the bottom axis, love on the up and down the vertical axis. And, you know, I draw, then the line goes up, up, up, up, because you fall in love, and the line goes up, we're in love as time goes on, and then, boom, the day we get married, I put a big star there, and I say, that should not be the high watermark of your love together. That shouldn't be the high watermark. But from that point, the day of your marriage, we know that 40% of those couples are going to get divorced. 40%. That leaves 60%. And so what's the story of that 60%? And 45 of that 60% are going to go through life being less happy than they are on the day they get married. Now, maybe not a lot, maybe a lot, but they're not going to get divorced, but they're not going to, their happiness isn't going to increase. Only 15% are going to actually go through life and grow even more deeply in love. That's a crazy number, right? That's

0: men, young and old, from becoming man fully alive. And when you see the example of these martyrs, that's a life for me. That's about as fully alive as I can see. So,
1: I remember last week, one of my guests here on Trinity were discussing some of the work of one of the recent doctors of the church. It's Cardinal Henry Newman, right? I'm trying to remember. I was talking to Patrick Whelan about this and how some of the work he was talking about, how we don't just need like academics, but we need to actually engage in physical discipline. And sometimes when we are growing in the spiritual life, we focus so much on the book smarts, and that's great, but we need to be people of action as well. And how virtue requires more than book learning. Yes, John Henry Newman, St. John Henry Newman. I was really thinking about that and how that's the fusion of what people want today. I see a lot of, especially young men, having this great conversion right now because they're finding greater discipline in the inspiration of various people. I think of Jocko Willink, who was really big about 10 years ago for a lot of men making this conversion. Yeah, and a lot of people are coming to that, but they're missing the spiritual component at times as well. And so I love the work that I see you doing at Sabas. Can you share a little bit more about that mission and those pillars that you have inspired by the 40 Martyrs of Sabas?
0: Yeah, I mean, just first of all, Patrick Whelan's a good friend of mine. We went to high school together.
1: Oh, so, cool, of course.
0: That's amazing. Yep. But riffing off of that and going into your question, I mean, Jacques Philippe, Father Jacques Philippe, he has a great quote. He says, "The soul is often re-educated by the body." Whereas we can't just live in this, we can't just live in our heads. Like, we have to act it out. We're embodied. So we're an integrated being. So with Sabast, as far as our four pillars, with the adventure, I mean, God is calling all of us to step into an adventure, this extraordinary adventure. And It's always a risk. We have to be willing to take the risk to trust him and to follow him where he's inviting us. He's not forcing us. He's inviting us to a higher level of life that is so full and beautiful and abundant. And so we want men to have the courage and the confidence to actually step into that life, to trust the Lord and to follow him in there on that adventure. But you can't just go on it's very difficult to just go on an adventure if you've never been on one before. It's like Bilbo Baggins in Lord of the Rings.
1: You know, you're a little Gandalf clueless going knocking, into it and giddy,
0: he comes, yeah, he comes knocking on his door, and Bilbo had a choice.
1: No
0: he
1: way.
0: Could have just stayed in this hobbit hole and lived the rest of his days, but he had this gnawing sense, like, what would happen if I stepped out of my front door? What might happen? And I love that curiosity. We want guys to just, with courage and with curiosity, to pursue the invitation from the Lord into that great adventure that he wants us to live. And like we learned from the 40 martyrs, it's very difficult to do that alone. I'd say impossible. We need each other. We need a brotherhood. We're not made to live in isolation. We derive strength from the men around us. When we have common, and this goes into challenge as well, when we have common experiences together, challenging, hard experience, bleeding, breathing together, just like living fully together, you're bonded in a way that nothing else can bring you together. And we see this throughout history, and we even know it on basic levels from athletics teams that train at a high level in the military. There's a unity that comes with that, and we can't minimize that. We all need that, and no man who says, "Well, I don't need that. I'm fine. I've got my white picket fence and my two cars and 2.5 kids and a dog. I'm good." It's no, you're not. You need other men to draw the greatness out of you, and to help you step into that place. And so, when you're doing challenging things together, it bonds you, and it gives you the ability to actually even perceive the adventure, to even recognize it when it shows up and then step into it. Because even recognizing it and desiring it is a gift. So many men don't even recognize it or desire it because that part of their soul has been anesthetized or even killed. So seeing all those four pillars, and obviously devotion, all rooted in your relationship with Jesus Christ, that's where everything's leading, to a more abundant and full relationship. I want to be, more than anything else, in a

0: loving, life-giving relationship with Jesus Christ. Mm-hmm. And it really is. And some of the guys, when they come here and I say stuff like that, like, what does that even mean? Mm-hmm. A loving, life-giving relationship with the Lord. Like, I pray, I go to Mass, say morning prayer, say the rosary. But most of them are nursing these stagnant, unfulfilling spiritual lives. And kudos to them for sticking with it, even when they're not feeling life. My guys, God is inviting us to have more. He wants more with you. He wants to have a fuller relationship with you that really delivers on all of his promises. Do you believe what the Lord promises to give you? And are you experiencing that? And if you're not, it's not because the Lord lied to you. It's because we're not trusting him fully. We're not stepping in to the places he's inviting us to where that relationship is going to thrive and flourish. And that's a scary thing because love is unknown and it's not completely in our control and people are afraid of that. But all those four pillars working together so we can go on that great adventure and become the great saints that we're made to be. And it's so exciting. I love it.
1: That's Johnny Kaplak, founder of Sebast. Sebast.org is the website. 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

0: That's Dolly Parton, who passed away today. So we're singing When Jesus Comes Calling for Me. We're having a bit of a tribute to Dolly Parton. We'll do that a little later on. In the meantime, enjoy some of the music. My guest today is the founder of Sepast. It's inspired based off of the 40 martyrs of Sepast who we just told their story. It's phenomenal. Life-changing story. You need to go back and listen to this episode and their testimony, their martyrdom. It's very, very life-changing. And it's what's behind the work. You can find it at sebast.org. You recently ran the Mammoth 200 and made a documentary off of it. It's a 214-mile run around mammoth lakes in California. Blazing sun, freezing nights. I'm from California. I get this, especially in that area. The documentary is available to watch now for free on YouTube. Run so as to win. We're going to link to it. I want to connect some of that to your work in physical endurance and physical fitness and the connection to finding meaning in suffering. We were talking about the story of the martyrs of Sepast, and I kept coming back to part of what I think was very profound about their story. You know, these 40 soldiers who are not going to pay tribute to the pagan deities are coming forward and saying, hey, this is what we're going to do. They're imprisoned, they're tortured, and ultimately they're taken out naked into a freezing lake. They survive the night. The next day we can chronicle their death. You have to go back and listen to more of this episode. But the whole time there was a warm bath on the shore that was offered to them. It was always there. The martyrs weren't men who had no escape from suffering. They were men who believed there was something worth suffering for. And that suffering had a destination, that suffering had a purpose, and it was fidelity to Christ. And you tie this in to the inspiration of the martyrs of Sepast with your mission to men at Sepast. Can you walk through more of finding that meaning in suffering?
1: Yeah. Yeah, you know, there's something about when, I mean, we're in our world today, we're so conditioned to avoid pain. We're so conditioned to avoid, I don't even want to say pain, I mean any minor discomfort, to the amazing technology that's in vehicles, in our homes, and all the commercials and advertisements that are being pumped at everyone, but especially young people, saying that like, you'll be happy when you're really comfortable. I mean, they even have a chair called a lazy boy. I mean, how ironic is that? Like a lazy boy sitting in a lazy boy, a giant chair that consumes you in just these pillows and reclines. I mean, like the whole thing is designed to just keep you in an impotent, ineffective man who's not capable of operating on any serious level in his faith, in a marriage, in any kind of meaningful work or ministry, because comfort keeps you focused on yourself. It keeps you inside. I'm happiest and most alive when I'm hitting the outer limits of my pain threshold. It's the exact opposite that is true. And then coming up against these perceived barriers that you kind of thought were real barriers, and then moving beyond them. And you realize like, wow, just because it really hurts, what would happen if I took another step? Like, are you curious enough to say, like, what might happen? Like, you think you're going to die? Like, go a little further, see what happens. You realize, like, oh my gosh, it's a feeling. It's a real human experience that I have the privilege of experiencing as a man and as a human. And it actually is a very life-giving thing. It's incredible. So, meaning. I mean, meaning is something internal. It's this kind of the significance or value that we attribute to our own lives and our experiences. And pain and suffering, like, you have to be willing to suffer for things that really matter to you. Like, it kind of enhances the meaning of a thing when you're willing, if you have the courage and the ability to go all in on something. If you go all in on anything, you will suffer. You will suffer, but that suffering is so beautiful when you can step outside and look at it on the macro level. When you see the big picture. You know, I always think of St. Paul. Just think of St. Paul. I mean, what he suffered, what he underwent as he was traveling, preaching the gospel to all these different communities. And the only reason Paul was able to do that is because he had the big picture in mind. Paul knew where he was going. He knew mm-hmm. why he was made. Mm-hmm. If you ask Paul, what's your why? He has a very clear answer to that question. And when we can answer that question, what's our why? We'll suffer anything for that. And it turns it from something that it becomes a joy to suffer for the things we love.
0: I love where you said that suffering enhances the meaning of the thing that you're suffering for, whether that's Christ in the kingdom of heaven.
1: That's just been my experience.
0: Right, yeah. Right. But I think that's true. I think that's very true. And that's a huge part of the New Testament when you're looking at the different writings of Peter, James, St. Paul. They're talking about this forging this trial by fire that is so keenly a part of the Catholic life that we live. Now, tie this into your Mammoth 200 and the documentary that you did.
1: As far as just the the flat out pain that caused.
0: All that was behind it, why you did it, because I think the two are deeply connected. It.
1: Yeah, absolutely. I mean, two reasons. I mean, there's something inside of me. And again, I say this in the documentary, this is my way of living out God's life within me. Like, I just have this, I have a desire to undertake these kinds of challenges. Like, I just love it. Like, I love the idea of it. Obviously, when you're in the middle of it, you're like, what was I thinking? But I do this on a daily basis. I mean, even small things, you know, like taking an ice bath every day when I'm able to. I just love that. I feel so alive. And of course, like, it's a short-term, I'll call it pain in quotes. It's not real pain. It's just discomfort. But then when you come out, it's like, oh my gosh, just the life that's on the other end of those things. So that's one of the reasons why I undertook the Mammoth. And because I also want to continue to go up against the outer limits. Like, what are the limits? I don't even know what the limits are. And I don't want to, as Aristotle says, you know, he's like, it's a tragedy when a man is old and he has gray hair and he never knew what he was capable of. I'm like, wow. Like, on every level, intellectually, spiritually, relationally, physically, I do not want to be that man. I don't believe God made us to be that way. He didn't. But it's going to take some courage and a little bit of willingness to get uncomfortable to live the fullest kind of life. So that was one of the reasons. And also, I want to, and again, in my small little way, I'm not Superman. I'm not even that great a runner. I'm just a man who's trying to become a great saint, and I'm not even that good at that. But it's really all I care about deep down, and I am ruthlessly pursuing that in every way I know how. And I want young men or anybody to see this, and I want them to want it like that as well. And I want them to be willing to, you know what, I'll do anything for that. Because that's the only thing that matters, I will suffer anything. I will do whatever it takes. I want to make that the number one priority in my life and orient every single choice and decision I make towards that end, because that is the only thing that matters. I just hope that someone, if one person watches that video and is like, you know what, I want to do everything I can to become a great saint. Whole race was worth it right there. That's it. Like, those mm-hmm. are the two reasons why I did that.
0: Mm-hmm. We're linking to that documentary as well that you can check out. It's in the show notes for today's show, or just find it at Timmerie, TimmerIe on social media. You talk immensely about suffering. It's behind the inspiration of Sebast. You can find it at sebast.org. What are practical ways that we can learn to suffer and offer suffering to God and unite it to Christ in our day-to-day?
1: Oh, goodness. You know, it's almost embarrassing to even talk about that when so many great saints have written on that. I'll just share from my own experience. I mean, I'm just a normal dude trying to figure out how to do this thing called life on earth as a human, just like everyone else. I'll just share some things that I do. Whenever I'm doing something difficult, I start smiling. Physically, even if I don't want to, I'll force myself to smile. Like, Lord, like, thank you for giving me the gift of this experience. Like I get the privilege of having the experience of I'm having right now, even if it's like emotional pain, something really sad, or I'm like, Lord, thank you. Thank you for calling me to grow in this area. Thank you for inviting me into a deeper relationship with you through this pain. I see everything in the context of relationship with Jesus Christ. In any kind of discomfort, pain, suffering, whether I choose it, I mean, it's easier to do the stuff you choose, obviously, but especially when I don't choose it, and it's kind of thrust upon me through circumstances and events and relationships, I really do my best. Like, God, how are you inviting me into a deeper relationship with you through this experience that I'm having? And help me to see that and not get consumed in myself and self-pity. Right. Help me to look outside. Like, where are you calling me to grow here? And I appreciate that. Thank you for that gift. That's something that works for me. And I mean, I'm all about things that work. If it doesn't work for me, I don't care who said it. I'm not doing it anymore. Because it's not working for me, but I'm going to find something that does. So that has helped me.
0: Someone recently said, and I was talking to them, that it's obedience where I'm at. Just being obedient where I'm at, embracing that cross, embracing the responsibility. And I really loved that. And I remember years ago hearing a sister in college, Sister Terabitha, and she was discussing how one of the greatest ways we can make an offering for others and embrace our suffering of the day and see meaning in it is by offering our day at the beginning of the day for someone else. And, you know, that may be if you have children, for one of your children each day, for your spouse. That might be for a parent, a family member, or a friend in need who's sick, or for their conversion. I think that gives so much meaning and purpose behind the little and large trials that we face each day. My guest today joining me is the founder of Sebas. It's a great ministry for men. It's Johnny Kaplak. You can find him at sebaste.org. That's sebaste.org to go learn more about forming young men through prayer, brotherhood, physical challenge, adventure, and sacrifice. I'll be back in a moment. If you have a question, our toll-free line is 888-914-9149, sponsored by Catholic Order of Foresters Life Insurance.
2: A certain point comes where you have to address the grief. 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I've been involved with retreats where every single person on the retreat was at least 30 years out from their abortion.
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4: Hello, this is Bishop Larry J. Kulik of the Diocese of Greensburg. Let us pray. Remember, O most gracious Virgin Mary, that never was it known that anyone who fled to thy protection, implored thy help, or sought thy intercession was left unaided. Inspired with this confidence, I fly to thee, O Virgin of Virgins, my mother. To thee do I come, before thee I stand, sinful and sorrowful. O Mother of the Word incarnate, despise not my petitions, but in thy mercy, hear and answer me. Amen.
3: Faith, courage, sacrifice. 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

0: Dolly Parton, a good old classic, remembering her today, a bit of a tribute. We'll be sharing more in just a few minutes here about her life. There were three major things that stood out to me that I wanted to cover from a Catholic take that I think is important. But first, a couple questions. And I was looking at the story over the weekend of the 49ers owner, Jed York, being arrested on Sunday in the morning at a trailer park in Ohio, paying $140 to try and pick up a prostitute, a woman, for all the wrong reasons. Now, I know many people look at him, who's worth well over $8.5 billion, and go, couldn't he pay a little bit more? That's the initial response I hear many people have. But when I looked at this story, it pointed to the sad reality of sex addiction today, whether through pornography, because pornography is a sex addiction, or through circumstances such as these, which feed into one another. And it's a reminder for us, even just following off of the story of the Martyrs of Sebaste that we were just discussing in the men's ministry of Sebaste, how important it is that we have both discipline, that sense of conscientiousness, those virtues of faith, hope, charity, the importance of chastity, of actually really seeing that chastity, as the church calls it, is faithfulness to our vocation, and seeing that obedience in our vocation, in our state in life. You know, it's easy to look at how the grass is always greener somewhere else, whether in other people, in dating, in marital relationships, or a different person's home, a different person's financial situation. But in the thick of all of that human frailty and human fault we have, and as I'm looking at the story of the 49ers owner, Jed York's very public downfall this weekend, well, yes, that's him. It points to how common sexual addiction is. It points to the need for healing, for forgiveness. That's why I love programs such as Integrity Restored. I'm going to link to integrityrestored.org, because if you're struggling with infidelity, if you're struggling with any type of sex addiction, pornography, whether you are a male or a female, because it is common for both, not just men, let's be honest, because we aren't often enough. We need healing. We need hope. We need a sound, scientific, and therapeutic approach to healing along with our faith. And that's what I love about Integrity Restored and all of their content and programs. They take that approach. So go check out integrityrestored.org. There are lots of great resources there. And if you're struggling, when I saw this story of the 49ers owner being arrested over the weekend for his prostitution attempt, it's a reminder how deeply we need forgiveness and that we need to get to confession to continue to stay with that divine perspective, with that divine grace that God wants for us and that he's given to us in our baptism. And he wants to preserve us in it, which is why he's given us all of these sacraments that we have available at our fingertips between the union with him and the graces poured out in the Eucharist and the forgiveness and the restoration of graces piled on in the sacrament of reconciliation. So get to confession. Get to confession. I think that's my big takeaway. Okay, question before we get to Dolly Parton, because I have three, I think, key takes when I was thinking about her that I want to touch on. But first, a email came in from Kathy. By the way, if you have a question, you can email me, trending@relevantradio.com. And by the way, maybe you have someone you would love to hear as a guest on Trending. Maybe they're at 10 out of 10. You're like, I would love to hear this. Or maybe you just thought, wow, they have a really unique perspective. Let me know, trending@relevantradio.com. I always welcome who you'd like to hear. Or questions, topics, you tell me. Okay, question is this. I love listening to your show. I greatly appreciated the pregnancy and fertility information, said Kathy. She said, I'm 31 and found out I was pregnant in July. It's my first pregnancy, but we ended up discovering the baby had no heartbeat at 9 weeks during my first appointment, and I miscarried. She said, I would love to hear if you know of any NAPRO doctors in San Francisco Bay Area that I could reach out to. I did some research using my Catholic doctor, but also I'm having a hard time finding someone more local to me. Okay, that's a great place to start. Like you said, Kathy, mycatholicdoctor.com, because if there isn't a NAPRO doctor near you, And my Catholic doctor does show doctors based on proximity. They also show doctors, by the way, that are covered by insurance and some that are NAPRO doctors that you can see through telemedicine. But actually, I do know in the Bay Area, in the San Francisco area, there's Bella Primary Care. You can find them at bellaprimarycare.org. And we will link to them in the show notes. But that's bellaprimarycare.org. And I do want to say, Kathy, so sorry for your loss. Miscarriage is so under discussed and addressed today, no matter how far along you were. And I always just think when it comes to miscarriage, these babies, my goodness, these babies are so innocent. And our role as parents is to fight for their souls. And that can be very painstaking through the life of a child, especially wayward children. But sometimes seeing that our Lord has that baby, and that baby has been preserved from just the life of this world and their powerhouses to turn to them for their intercession in heaven. I always think that when approaching the topic of miscarriage, I think that's always food for thought. And I'm sorry for your and your husband's loss, Kathy. Speaking of loss and topics today, heavy topic, the Lindsay Cansey trial came to a close. And it has sparked immense conversation from was the husband involved to a lot of conversation surrounding postpartum depression, psychiatrics, you name it. But I want to drill down this week on postpartum depression. You know, this has been a bit of a passion topic of mine from a very different perspective, both from the pro-life perspective that people are having fewer children as a result of it, to the fact that we have put a psychiatric medical diagnosis on motherhood. We really have. Lindsay Clancy is an extreme case scenario. But as everyone's buzzing about postpartum depression, can we have a real factual conversation about it? And that's what we're going to do. So I threw up a post on social media. I would like you to weigh in. What's your take, honestly, on postpartum depression? Share your comment publicly or DM me at Timmerie, T-I-M-M-E-R-I-E. You can email me, trendingatrelevantradio.com. And or, what is it about that postpartum season, that new baby life that you think needs to be addressed that isn't being covered? In the meantime, if you want a little bit of my perspective on postpartum depression, I did an episode with one of my favorite guests of late, a Norwegian psychologist, Dr. Hannah Spear, and she has a great take that I think maybe sets up this conversation. So maybe go listen to the episode. I'm posting to it in the show notes for today's show. I would love to hear your thoughts on this, gathering and preparing for my conversation surrounding postpartum depression. Okay, in the meantime, Dolly Parton passed away today, the age of 80. Her publicist said she died peacefully in Nashville. There's no official cause of death that has been disclosed as of yet. But I wanted to see some of the good elements in her that I think are key takeaways. Now, I'm young in relation to Dolly Parton's career, so maybe there are salacious, scandalous details that I don't know about different parts of her life, but I'm focusing on the good, because I find every time I talk about someone in the celebrity world, everyone wants to say, but you didn't focus on this. I want to focus on three good things that I have noticed. Her marriage, her spiritual motherhood in the face of the infertility that she experienced, and that she never revealed her position on abortion. So let's hash this out a little bit. So Dolly Parton started singing publicly as a little girl in church at about the age of 6. So faith was a key part of her life. She later said that religion was a major part of her upbringing and that she didn't do anything without praying and asking God for direction. She, in fact, spoke very openly about God, prayer, scripture, and Jesus throughout her life. She said she relied on faith to keep herself grounded and made time every day for prayer and spiritual reflection. She famously summarized her worldview as believing, quote, through God, all things are possible. So we're not talking about the perfection or imperfection of a star, but this is something you see more commonly in the country music world. This is why I was fascinated earlier this month, the first week of the month, that the top five songs for the first time in history were all held by country music artists. Now, country music is not always, or even the majority of the time, sung with a religious worldview, but it tells stories. It tells stories of the reality of human life. And often you see that there is a more common trend of faith behind country singers. And this is where you see trends such as Dolly Parton's faith and how it played into an anomaly in both the music industry and the celebrity world. She died at 80, followed by her husband, by the way, Carl, who died March 3rd of last year at the age of 82. They were married nearly 59 years. Now, statistically in the culture, not just in the Hollywood and music world, this defies normal odds of the secular culture avoiding fidelity that we live in. Despite Dolly's enormous celebrity personality, she and her husband intentionally made sure that their marriage and her husband Carl largely remained out of public life. She deliberately protected their marriage from Hollywood, from the conversation, from any exposés. I mean, not that she didn't share anything, but I think this is a key takeaway when it comes to marriage, that we are protective of our marriage, of our struggles, especially in a world where digital media is so prolific. To live in a place of fidelity, to avoid a place of comparison, to make marriage work really requires a lot of faith. It requires people who have a similar worldview, honoring, respecting, and protecting marriage. Emphasizing respect for your spouse, emphasizing fidelity, emphasizing friendship. She repeatedly emphasized that respect and friendship were two of those key components that made marriage work. She also explicitly credited faith in God with helping her marriage survive difficult periods. And I'll touch in a moment, part of that difficult period was specifically that she never had children. So I want to come to the topic of abortion and spiritual motherhood. I was just listening to some of the interviews that were coming out of her, and just a few words, just to hear how she repeatedly did talk about God. And as I said, her motto was, through God, all things are possible. Listen to this.
1: I never do anything that I don't pray about it. And I always ask God to lead me and to show me and direct me, just to kind of guide me to do things that would glorify Him and to uplift mankind. That's my mission.
0: You know, I was thinking about this, and this will tie into the conversation about abortion later on, that she wanted to do things that glorified God, that she really engaged in a level of discernment. She said, I didn't do anything without taking it to prayer, praying about it, thinking about it, offering it up to God. There shows a level of discernment, humility, and in that desire to glorify God, she didn't want to scandalize people. She wanted to do things for the greater good of mankind, which is why I think that's significant when we come to the topic of abortion, because she never shared her opinion. More on that in a moment. So it ended up coming out over the years, and there are nearly 59-year marriage, that Dolly and Carl never had biological children. Earlier in their marriage, they expected they might. In fact, at one point, Dolly shared that she was scared of unexpected pregnancy, but she met her husband at 18. They got married pretty quickly. And in a remarkably candid interview, she ends up saying, I couldn't have children. I tried to for years. I've never been pregnant in my life, which I also, by the way, think is a significant statement, because you live in a world, okay, she was in the heat of the feminist culture, the sexual revolution, and she didn't have an abortion, which goes to show you can have a massive success, you can be married, and you don't have to kill your babies along the way to do so. Now, someone might argue, oh, well, she never got pregnant, so that wasn't a temptation for her. I believe she always had pro-life views. That's my personal opinion. based on how she lived her life. But as the story goes, Dolly actually suffered multiple gynecological problems surrounding infertility, including one of many, endometriosis, and she eventually underwent a partial hysterectomy. She later actually interpreted the infertility she experienced, her childlessness, through her faith, believing perhaps God intended her to care for children in a broader way. Now, two of those ways that stood out to me were, one, it's known that she was very close to her younger siblings. Five of her younger siblings, even at different points, lived with Dolly and her husband, Carl, for long periods of time. And she, over the years, always remained very involved in the life of her nieces and nephews. Now, this is often contrary to the cross of infertility that a lot of people experience. It's very easy to not be around, want to be around children, to reject the idea of children. And yet, she showed that example, as we talk often of, that all of us are called to spiritual motherhood. And this is one of the ways she showed it, through that mothering and loving that she showed toward her younger siblings and toward her nieces and nephews, whose lives she always remained present in. Now, I remember a few years ago, a couple of people started telling me when I had kids, you need to join Dolly Barton's book giveaway that she has. She had, you could sign up and receive free books monthly. And she said that children became a major part of her legacy, in fact. Her imagination library that you may be familiar with grew into a massive literacy program that provided free books to children all over the country. And she was, I think, a great example of living out that spiritual motherhood, not saying, oh, I couldn't have children, so I'm going to reject this side of me, but that this is part of who I still am. And that she understood the mourning she experienced of not being able to have children through the lens of faith, and that she still had children entrusted to her care, but in a different, and as she said, in a broader way. In interviews, she had written about abortion, adoption, and unwanted pregnancy. She said that these were topics that were in her songs, that she wrote about these issues because they were realities that were witnessed significantly among people and people around her. Not because she had personally experienced pregnancy or abortion or loss in that way, but these were real human experiences. Yet again, showing the significance of faith and how faith and faith in particular playing a key role in our mindset about human experience and abortion adoption, and how that's behind a lot of, not all, but a lot of country music, and why a lot of people are captivated by country music. Now, she had, my third takeaway was her stance on abortion. She had an old school politeness that I think we can learn from. Here's someone who had a massive platform to the day she died. And yet she never expressed her views on abortion when asked. Now, you could look at this from the perspective of, hey, you had a platform, you could have swayed people, people could have looked up to you. I absolutely agree and respect that. But I think there's also something to be said of how she lived her life that I think, and she never shared, because she shared she has a personal belief about abortion, but she has always said, and she said this in multiple interviews, I steer away from controversial issues. She said she had her own opinion but didn't voice them publicly. After Roe v. Wade was overturned and Tennessee enacted an abortion ban where she lived, The Guardian asked her directly in 2023, and she again refused to disclose her public position. She said, I do not speak to that. Now, the interviewer pressed her from The Guardian whether she supported the ban, and Parton responded, well, I'm not saying. So she doubled down as they were trying to corner her and her take and her position on abortion. She says, I'm not saying. She would remain silent, and she did until the day she died. There's something to the humility of not always having to use our voice and opinion. She could have. She could have influenced a lot of people, and a lot of people for good, if she did hold to a pro-life position, which I am leaning toward the fact that she did. I don't know. She came from a religious home. She grew up in Tennessee. She seems to have a great respect for motherhood, even though she experienced infertility and was never able to conceive and struggle through endometriosis. She was also think about this. She was also very clear in the interviews that she did that she had never been pregnant. Standing out among pop icons of her time, that she was not among the many who chose abortion along the path to stardom. Seemingly making it clear she had not had an abortion, and again, I argue showing her stance. So sometimes, remember this, the way we live our lives speaks volumes about what we stand for, what we believe. She even communicated her fear, I mentioned this earlier, of unplanned pregnancy until she met her husband at the age of 18, who she was married to for 59 years, or babies never came. And I think that fear is something important to just ponder for a moment, because I think a lot of women have a fear of children. I see this especially among my peers, especially before they get married. But she showed the example of when you marry the right person, once you find that person, that fear of children often dissipates because you're realizing and envisioning a life with a particular person being the father of your children, that you're doing this mission together. So much to be said of the life of Dolly Parton. I think that it has been fruitful to look at some of the fruits from her respect with regard to such sensitive issues as abortion, to the faith that she always showed at the forefront, and her 59-year marriage that was such an anomaly in a world of stardom. Dolly Parton, may you rest in peace. You can join us in the Family Rosary across America, too, now praying for her soul and joining us with your intentions.

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4: Thank you so much, Greg. It's 8 o'clock in New York City, 7 in Chicago, 6 in the Mountain States, 5 on the West Coast. And the sun is still shining through most of the country right now. I'm broadcasting tonight live from the Relevant Radio Mobile One Studios, somewhere in central Wisconsin, between cornfields and alfalfa fields that have been freshly cut in a cell phone tower. And my co-host is back in the Chicago area, I hope, Sarah Tafoya. You there, Sarah?
5: Oh, I'm here, Father.
4: Wonderful. And it's back to school week for you. And it is Tuesday night, the 25th day of August, the feast of St. Louis of France. And we pray the sorrowful mysteries tonight. And our producer back in Lincolnshire is Jim Schaefer. Jim, who's helping you out tonight?
6: 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Gavin Listro is